hither the fatted calf and kill it, and let us eat and be merry. For this my son was dead and is alive again. He was lost and is found. And they began to be merry. If we look back the past 60 years, and some of us can look back that far, we find very quickly, and if you read much at all concerning the church world, that not only the liberal churches and what we call the modern or those that are now in apostasy have gone far away from the truth, but we look at the evangelical church as well as the fundamental church, which we like to put ourselves in that category, and we find how far they have moved as well. And we see the steady moral decline, not only in the church. A lot of people like to blame the state of our nation on all kinds of things. The sad truth is the state of our nation is there mainly because the church has withdrawn inside of its four walls and quit being a witness and having an impact in the world. I thank the Lord that I was blessed to be raised in an area kind of similar to this one, which is called the Bible Belt of the South. But I was raised in a time period where the last vestiges of revivals was still there. And in the 60s and 70s, we got to see true revival. People really changed by the power of God. Men and women, when they were changed in heart, made restitution. One or two people actually went and confessed to the sheriff and ended up in jail because they had committed crimes. Real change. I mean, things that really just turned people around. And it wasn't for a few days. It wasn't for, you know, 2 weeks. It continued, and their change continued. And many of these people I knew personally or know personally, and they're still going for the Lord today because there was a real change. And in reading Wesley's biography again, I was reminded of his father telling him right before he died, "John, it's the inner witness. That's what you got to find, is the inner witness." In other words, the change that the Spirit makes in your heart. And John remembered that, and of course he sought for that till he finally found it when he was with the Moravians and he heard the gospel talking about the just living by faith, and when he really trusted God, there was the change. And when I look at these people and remember them, the lifestyles were changed completely. They left the world. I mean, they left it behind because they now were God's person. They were a child of God. When we look at where we're at today, I was thumbing back some of the messages in the 90s and early 2000s and picked out two or three things that I said to you back then. And I thought, boy, how much farther we are now than we were then when I made these statements. And I just pulled these right off of the message and put them in today. And I'm saddened and yet kind of amazed at some of the things I said in those messages and how accurate it was and how, in a way, some of it was fulfilled by some of our young people. But what I said, and I want to read this to you. The true church has little and, for the most part, absolutely no impact on the world today. This was in late 90s, early 2000. Instead of charging against the gates of hell to pull a few brands from the burning, the church has taken on the likeness of the unsaved world. As their lost family and friends race on to eternal damnation. That's where the church was, in my viewpoint. And I was talking about the church, not the apostates, the church. And then I gave you some examples back then. Some of you maybe will remember these. One, in the Sunday News, prior to me putting this in the message, a full page was given to promote and commend a United Methodist pastor in Los Angeles for throwing out the old traditional worship and bringing in local Hollywood stars to perform for the Sunday morning worship service. Of course, the pastor was gay, and most of his congregation was gay. Homosexuals, for those of you that don't know what gay means today. Another church actually paid for all the alcoholic beverages at a local bar. The reason they did these things, by their own statement, was they wanted to identify and be friends with the world. Unless you think that it was just in L.A. or somewhere else in the country, one of our local churches, and I pull this out of the paper as well, right here in what was called the Bible Belt, classified as an evangelical church, hosted a rock festival for the community.
had a big carnival, and it was all done in the name of Jesus Christ. And they had all the rock groups in, supposedly Christian rock groups. And this was done as a evangelistic tool to identify with the world and make the world know that the church is really not any different than you are. And the sad thing is, the church is different. The real church is very different than the world. But that's where the church was in. We're talking about revival. We're talking about the church coming back, the need to come back to the things of God.

At that time, I made a statement about young people in our own church who had already bought into the Christian rock and roll stuff, and they were already looking at some of this stuff in the other churches, the charismatic stuff, that it's all about how you feel, and it's all about, you know, what you experience, and we want this thing, and this is what it's about, not the old-fashioned stuff. And I still say today that a lot of our young people would thoroughly enjoy changing everything to match that. So it'd be like going to a party on Friday night. But you see, going to church is not like going to a party. Going to church is about worshiping God and asking God to speak to our hearts from His Word. As we look at the decline, the fundamental church is still headed that way, sad to say. And we look at the condition of our country, the condition of everything around us, and a lot of people like to say, well, that's what the problem is. No. The problem is not the apostate church. The problem is not where the world is, because the world's always been the world. If you look at Paul's day, it was the same then. They worshiped idols. They were wicked and vile in the world. That's not where the problem is. The problem is the choices you and I have made in this church. And we can look at the other church and point at them. We can look over there and say, look what they're doing. But the question is, what about this church family? Because that's us. We are where we're at today because of the choices you and I have made. And if we're going to change, if we're going to truly be revived, then we're going to have to go against the flow. And our natural tendency, we talked about this some in the young adult class this morning, our natural tendency is always to go to the flesh. You don't have to work to do that. You'll just do that automatically. Natural tendency is, if it's convenient, tell a lie. The Bible says don't lie, but our natural tendency is, if, you know, if it'll make them feel better, we'll tell a lie. I have to row against that if I'm really going to follow the Lord and do what He has said. That takes work. It's like rowing upstream against a strong current. I have to really do it. All of us tend to find that natural place where we're comfortable. Our conscience is appeased. We're kind of satisfied in our mind, and that's our comfort zone, and we don't want to be messing with that. But if I'm really going to follow Christ, I have to go against those fleshly tendencies. I put in here last week, and I put it in again today, awakening and revival is the process which moves a person from a drowsy slumber, complacent apathy, to a sober alertness, to a zealous passion. And when our soul has lost its hunger and thirst for God, when some TV program uses my time instead of me giving that to my devotions, when I'm too busy with all the other things to do anything that pertains to my relationship with God, then I'm in trouble. I need awakening. I need reviving. I need to be brought back to that healthy spiritual state. And when my passion, or compassion maybe is the word, for others, lost people around us, and by lost we simply mean people that aren't living for the Lord. They don't know Christ as their Savior. They don't know what a personal relationship with Him is, and they don't experience the blessings of that relationship. When I don't have compassion on them and a desire to see them come to know the Lord in the way that I know Him, then I'm in need of an awakening, a stirring, a moving my heart to be revived and brought back to that right attitude about others. The Lord has simply said two commandments, really, and you'll fulfill them all. Love God supremely, your neighbor as yourself. I don't know of anybody that would want to go to hell or want their neighbor to go to hell. But if I really love them as I love myself, then I'm going to do what I can to encourage them to make sure that when this life's over, they go to heaven to be with God. When I lose that passion, I need reviving. And I don't have to look outside of the church to see we're at the place we really need our hearts stirred. It doesn't mean that we're horrible sinners. I don't think we have any bank robbers in here. I don't think we have anybody that's killed anybody this last week. Maybe one or two with the tongue, but not, you know, with a gun. But the thing is, there's no serious wickedness and all of that. That's not what we're talking about. We're just talking about the complacency that allows us to just kind of slide back from that close relationship with the Lord. Last week in our sermon, we looked at, and I just gave you the basic outline again,
When do we

0: need revival? What are the conditions that show us that we really need to be stirred? When our love for Christ has diminished, other things take place of it. When I'm worldly minded and I don't have time for the Lord, I don't have a mind like Christ. When my reverence and respect for God is gone, I just don't really, you know, think that much about Him anymore. I don't have respect for Him or His house or His word or anything else. When I no longer really desire fellowship with my fellow Christians, I find fellowship with the world better. I need revival when I'm like that. And whenever the Bible has lost its intrigue, its awesomeness, its wonder, whenever it really is not the book that God gave us to guide our life, when I lose that, I am ready for reviving. And when I don't pray about everything, and I'm not talking about saying three words over your meal and calling it grace. I'm talking about you really pray about everything. Go to God for all my needs. And again, when my vision for the lost, the unsaved, is gone, then I really need revival. Five things this morning I want to look at quickly that I believe by Scripture brings revival. Take it right out of the Bible. There's all kinds of formulas. Every pastor has three or four. This is what we need to do and get our people stirred up. And of course, every true pastor realizes that we can do all we want to, but unless the Holy Spirit stirs and the person responds, there won't be a true renewal. There might be a little bit of motion, but nothing really happens because they simply go right back to the normal daily activity. But if there is that stirring by the Spirit, and the Spirit, of course, always uses the Word of God, and then that person responds, you'll see a true change of heart, you'll see a true change of the individual, you'll see a change in their lifestyle. And I'm talking about Christians now, I'm not talking about unsaved people, I'm talking about people in the church. And a lot of people use the verse that I have here in your bulletin for you, 2 Chronicles 7:14. And while this was a statement God gave to the children of Israel, when Solomon dedicated the temple and they were talking about following God, and he asked him, are you really going to follow him? Yes, we are. God said, all right, Solomon, I want you to put this down in writing and tell the children of Israel when they have sinned, because they will, and they have been scattered into other nations, and they remember God. They remember what they had when they were in the glory days, when they really were worshiping God and following him. You tell those people this. And notice how he says it there. If my people, meaning they belong to God, they are the children of Israel, they're God's chosen people. We today could say, if Christians, the children of God, the church, the body of Christ, if my people that are called by my name will humble themselves, pray and seek my face, turn from their wicked ways, then will I hear from heaven, forgive their sin, and heal their land. Now, R.A. Torrey, and I gave you this last week, his prescription for revival is taken from that. And what he said, first, let a few Christians get thoroughly right with God. This is the prime essential. If this is not done, the rest won't do anything. Secondly, once they've got thoroughly right with God themselves, let a few Christians bind themselves together in prayer groups to pray for revival until God opens heaven and comes down. Third, let them put themselves at the disposal of God for him to use them as he sees fit in winning others to Christ. He used this little formula throughout his evangelistic ministry, and it worked in numerous churches all across the land. And he said himself, his own testimony, I've never seen this formula fail when people really put it to use. Well, the same would be true if we looked at 2 Chronicles 7:14. When God's people really get down to business and they really understand the necessity and then desire to do something about it, God's always ready. God hasn't changed, folks. And I've had a preacher too tell me here lately, well, you realize we're in the last days and things are going to settle down and the church is just going to get weak and kind of fizzle out. I said, does that mean that we have to? Absolutely not. It doesn't mean that you can't have personal revival, a personal relationship with Christ. People that have worked in foreign lands where there was no Christians but them when they started out, lived for the Lord, walked with the Lord, had their own little revival going on all the time. But the thing is, revival can be in any person's life, in any church's life, when they desire it enough to really do what God has said. And I think there's five things that if we really apply them, if they really are part of us, that will really enable us to have a revival and renewing in our own heart. And I believe if two or three people, as he said, R.A. Torrey said, if just a few people really get right, then you'll see the effects of it. Back home, whenever the one revival I personally was privileged to see, people got right. The very next day, they went to people and apologized. They made restitution, and they began to witness immediately. And I saw men that were bootleggers all their life. I saw men that were guilty of murder, had served time in prison. When they got right, within a week or two's time, they had a half a dozen people who were of the same stripe as them going to church with them. Now, all of them didn't get saved, but they wooed them to church because they were such a changed individual. They saw God's work in their heart and life, and it was so real that they asked them to come along and said, I'll show you how it happened. Come on to church, and you'll listen to them preach, and you'll see the Word of God. That's what changed me. That's what revival really is all about, when people get stirred up enough that they start doing what God's told them to do anyway. First of all, I got to understand my present condition. Now, we go back to our parable that Jesus used when teaching about this. This young man was convinced in his heart. We're talking about the prodigal son. Dad, I'm tired of living here. I appreciate all you've done for me, but I've outgrown your standards, your principles, and your way of living. I want to go do it myself. Dad, I realize I'm a grown man now, and you need to realize that. And I realize I have my part coming to me. So give me my portion, and I'm going to do what I want to do. I'm going to show you that a man can enjoy life and have the leisure and the pleasure without all these standards and principles that you have here in the farm life. Dad gives him his inheritance, and he takes off. I guarantee you, if you'd have talked to that young man at the beginning, he would have been thoroughly convinced that everything he was doing was okay. He was still holding on to some of those principles, that all that junk that he didn't need, he threw it out the window. And it wasn't long till he decided there's some more of it that he didn't need, because he wanted to run around with his friends. And the Bible classifies what he finally got into as riotous living, meaning wasteful living, living in the world to suit himself, to satisfy his flesh. And we all know that if you waste money at that pace, it don't take long for you to be out of money. And it didn't take him long either. But the thing is, I believe if you'd have talked to him right up to the day when he was in the hog lot, that man would have been convinced that he was okay. He was still all right, because he had not seen where he was. He had not realized his condition or position because of what he chose to do. He had thrown away everything the Father had taught him. He'd thrown away the Father's house and all of its blessing and its benevolence. He chose to go his own way. And that's basically what we do in the world. We choose to do our own thing. That's what Adam and Eve did in the garden. They said, Lord, all these rules, that's fine, but we want to do it this way. And of course, whenever you choose to break the law of God, he set it up so that there's a penalty for breaking his law. But when I understand where I'm at, and the Bible says there that the young man was there, he would have dearly loved for anybody to take him home and feed him anything. The scraps off the table would have been better than the husk that the hogs are eating. But he was so hungry that he would have really tempted to join the hogs. And of course, he began to see where he was. And as the Holy Spirit no doubt assisted him in awakening him, he began to think about the Father's house. All that was going on back there, and he remembered, yeah, the rules, didn't like them, but boy, the blessings, the benefits of living by those rules, a farm that was producing, a farm that brought in the plenty so that you had enough to live on and had a little extra, but it, all those rules to get there, that's what he didn't like to begin with. The discipline, instead of going out on Friday night, maybe you had something else you had to do on Saturday morning, so there wasn't no going and wasting, there was that discipline of living. But when his physical situation got serious enough, and isn't it sad that God has to bring us many times to that? The physical situation has to get serious enough so we'll wake up. And there he was, what we would call today at the bottom of the barrel, where there wasn't any farther down he could get. He was ready to jump down there and start eating with the hogs. And it says, clearly, no man helped him. Now, some have said that was because God kind of kept him from doing it, because God realized if they had a welfare system that gave him money and retired him, you know, on welfare, then he wouldn't have needed any help. Now, I don't know if that's true or not, but nobody helped him. He was in bad shape. But as he thought about home, as he thought about all the things that he could have, and now through his choice, the things he didn't have, the Holy Spirit awakened him, and he came to himself. Click. He realized who he was, where he was at, what was going on, and where he could be if he made the right choice. Now, the next step is something that everybody struggles with, and that's to humble yourself. Most of us will die in our pride before we will say, I was wrong. Most of us have what I used to call the Fonzie fever. For those of you that are too young to know who that was, he was a slick-haired kid that could never say he was, he could never say it. Some of us are the same way. Couldn't say sorry if it killed us, or I was wrong, you know, no way. But this young man realized that, and he says, you know what? There's this little word called humility. My pride isn't going to get me any food. My pride's not going to change my situation. I'm about as bad as it can get. But back at the Father's house, there's all of this stuff. And so he humbles himself. And notice what he says in verse 18. I will arise, I'll go to my Father, and I'll say to my Father, I sinned. By that, first of all, I'll sin against heaven. In other words, against God, because all sin ultimately is against God to begin with. And I've done you wrong. I made the wrong choice, Dad. I made the bad decision. I broke the law, and now I'm experiencing the penalty of doing that. Here was the basic laws of your house. This is how it run. These are the things that if you did them, boy, you got the blessing from it. I chose to break that, and now here I am. But he says, I'm going to go back and I'm going to tell Dad I was wrong. I sinned. And I'm also going to tell him, and here to me is the big humility part, Dad, I'm not worthy to be called your son anymore. Now that's a big step. I'm not worthy. I wasted it all. I blew it, Dad. Now I'm glad that we have the rest of the story and what Dad does. But the boy has the right ideal. Man, I blew it. I'm not worthy. You know, a lot of people today really believe that God owes them salvation. They really believe that it's their right. Of course, we're in the age of rights, aren't we? It's my right. But this young man had the right ideal. I chose my sinful life. God don't owe me anything. But in his grace, God has offered me redemption and salvation. I chose to serve self. God says, come back and come back to my house. Come back to me. I'll forgive you and you can have the blessing again. You are my child. And again, we're talking about Christian people here. We're talking about a young man who was a son. And he went out, and even though he said, I'm not worthy to be your son, the father says, oh, no, you're still my son. And he proves that. But I want you to see the humility here. Over in James, the Lord told us that God always resists the proud. In other words, he simply lets pride, if that's what a person wants, he'll let it drag him down. But you know what he says? He gives grace to the humble. The person that willingly admits, first of all, you got to see it. You got to understand your position and condition. This is who I am, really. My sin nature's in there, and I realize who I am and what I'm capable of doing. And therefore, I need some help. And so, understanding the condition and position, I humble myself and go to God and say, I need this. Without you, I'm in big trouble. And when we willingly humble self, the next thing we'll do is what he did. We repent.
1: 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I'm meteorologist Mike Cox. It will be partly cloudy for tonight. There could be a stray shower or thunderstorm this evening, but as we go to the after dark portion of tonight, that should start going away. We'll have a low in the morning of 67 degrees. At that point, we'll start out with partly cloudy skies for Wednesday. And again in the afternoon, scattered showers and storms develop. We'll have a high of 85. Thursday, a sunny start, but scattered showers and storms develop in the afternoon again. Highs on Thursday around 86. 91.5, The Blessing.
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6: 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Today's Bible teacher is Chuck Missler, connecting the Bible to your life and the world around you. In today's study, Chuck completes his teaching on the book of Zechariah, chapter 4.
7: Was apparently transported in the vision by gravity, apparent gravity, from the bowl through seven channels or conduits to each of the seven branches. When you read that superficially, most people, I've even seen diagrams in books in which they assume a bowl with seven pipes going to the seven branches. No, that's not what it says, by the way. It turns out that it's a Hebraism, Shabiah, Vesh Shabiah. Seven of sevens. And it's a Hebrew way of saying that there were seven connected to each of the seven pipes. You got 49 tubes going through here. Now, Ben, this is just a vision. It's idiomatic. Seven times seven, if you will. 49, in other words, total. And this is the same kind of Hebrew construction is used in 2 Samuel 21 and 1 Chronicles 20, where it deals with the six fingers of the giants and stuff. Six on each hand to make 24, but the same kind of strange Hebrew structure is used there to give you an idea. Now, in addition to the fact that there's this big bowl with these 49 tubes going to the seven branches, the whole thing is flanked by two olive trees. Where did the oil come from? From olives, from olive trees. So the olive trees portray here a source through which gold and olive, the gold was the color of the oil, flowed constantly in the bowls, and one on the right and one on the left. Now, oil should not give us a problem because oil is clearly the most defined symbol in the Bible. That should not be a problem at all. It's speaking, of course, of what? What does oil in the Scripture speak of? The Holy Spirit, you betcha. And there is a principle, by the way, we should keep in mind. We notice in the New Testament. To him who has, more shall be given. To him who has not, that which he has will be taken away. Kind of strange grammar. How does God deal with truth? He will give you some and see what you do with it. If you disparage it, then it's over. Maybe. But if you take it appropriate, he gives you some more. So the one that has, more will be given. And we see that exemplified in Matthew 13 and other parables and so forth. Okay, let's move on. This idea of oil, of course, though, is mentioned in Acts 2. Remember, Peter even quotes from Joel 2 on the day of Pentecost, speaking of the Holy Spirit being poured out like oil and so on. Now, why oil? I'm always fascinated how the Lord picks examples. Oil is what? A source of light. It illuminates. Oil soothes and heals. Oil lubricates, abolishes friction. Oil warms. Oil invigorates. Oil adorns. It's an emblem of adornment, especially in sorrow or grief. And also, oil polishes. He's not through with any of us yet. Praise God. So there are seven examples. There's probably others. Well, Zechariah goes on, so I answered and spake to the angel who talked with me, saying, what are these, my Lord? He says, see, the seven branches he was familiar with as a priest, but the other features of this thing are rather unusual. And the angel talked to me, answered and said to me, "Knowest thou not what these things be?" And I said, "No, my Lord." He flunked his exam. He didn't understand. Then he answered and spake unto me, saying, "This is the word of the Lord unto Zerubbabel, saying, not by might, not by power, but by my spirit, saith the Lord of hosts." This is the word of the Lord unto Zerubbabel, but from Romans 15:4 and other places, the word is to not just to Zerubbabel, but to all of us. And here we have probably the most quoted verse out of the book of Zechariah. How many have heard this before? "Not by might, not by power, but by my spirit, saith the Lord of hosts." Now, whenever you quote that, I want to warn you, you'll have some carping critics there. They'll point out that that's not a complete sentence. It has no subject and it has no predicate. So your English teachers will have ulcers if you say that. But say it anyway. "Not by might nor by power, but by my spirit, saith the Lord of hosts." It's a very unusual syntax. There is no subject, there's no predicate. There's only an adverbial modifier of an implied predicate. But in any case, not by power nor by might, not by brain or brawn, in effect. Only by what? By the Holy Spirit. And that applies to any of our endeavors. We could spend all evening talking about examples there, but I'll spare you that. The clock has done you a great service because we got to keep moving. "Saith the Lord of the armies." We come across this Lord of hosts all through the scriptures. That's sort of abstract to us. What does it say? The Lord of the armies. Ooh. What kind of armies? Well, fill in the blanks. There's all kinds. Verse 7. "Who art thou, O great mountain? Before Zerubbabel thou shalt become a plain, and he shall bring forth the headstone thereof with shoutings, saying, grace, grace unto it." You're going to discover the king lays the foundation, but he starts and he also finishes it. What God starts, he finishes it. And Zerubbabel here is a type or a model. Yes, locally, he started the temple, and the temple will be finished under his leadership. But this vision is really dealing with something else. It's dealing with the big one forthcoming, where the king is going to not only start it, but finish it. I love this grace, grace, always times for twice for emphasis. I think I've told you girls, you always have to tell men twice. That's scriptural. That's scriptural. Eli, Eli, Abraham, Abram, the scripture. Men always have to be told twice. Well, he's a man, so he says it twice. Grace, grace, twice for emphasis. Verse 8, "Moreover, the word of the Lord said unto me, saying, the hands of Zerubbabel," verse 9, "have laid the foundation of his house. His hands shall also finish it, and thou shalt know that the Lord of hosts hath sent me unto you." Now, the actual Hebrew is a little more complicated. He says, "The Lord Zerubbabel have laid the foundation of the house, and the foundation will finish it." This is sort of what it implies. And, of course, it's really speaking, this is literally true in the local sense, but it's also going to be far more profoundly true in a broader sense. Because he's a type, if you will, of the ultimate builder, the Messiah, who will build the final millennial temple. Well, notice Joshua is not mentioned here. We've had Joshua and Zerubbabel. Joshua's last time, Zerubbabel's in this one. Verse 10, "For who hath despised the day of small things? For they shall rejoice and shall see the plummet of, in the hand of Zerubbabel with those seven. For they are the eyes of the Lord which run to and fro through all the earth." The word plummet, by the way, can mean plumb line or whatever. It actually means stone of tin, the Hebrew, or chosen stone. Some scholars believe this really refers to a stone of separation or a capstone. And it makes a little more sense in that sense. But in any case, and it says, "Who hath despised the day of small things?" This seems to be an accommodation to the critics. The old timers that remembered Solomon's temple were wept with the temple they're building because it's so modest compared to the grandeur of Solomon. So don't despise the day of small things. This temple, of course, will later be expanded by Herod and becomes the temple that Lord himself visits in his ministry, of course. The seven eyes we talked about in chapter 3, verse 9. We'll keep moving. Verse 11. "Then answered I and said unto him, what are these two olive trees upon the right side of the lampstand and upon the left side thereof?" And commentators have filled libraries trying to answer that question, but we'll go on. Verse 12. "And I answered and said unto him, what be these two olive branches?" Oh, one other small point I want to make. It's kind of important back here. Back here in verse 9, 7 through 9, so forth. Zerubbabel is going to start the place, and Zerubbabel is going to finish it. One of the implications of that prophecy in Zechariah is that it was true. Zerubbabel did finish the temple. Wasn't killed, someone else took over. He finished it. Now, why is that important? Because that would authenticate the book to his audience. It's Deuteronomy 18. Moses laid that principle. If a prophet says something, it comes to pass, you know it's of the Lord. If it doesn't come to pass, you know, it's not of the Lord. In the old days, if you were a prophet and you uttered a false prophecy, it didn't come true, they stoned you. They don't do that today. Today they just send more money to his radio ministry. I'm sorry. Every now and then I have to be guilty of what I'm accused of. So let's go. Okay. Verse 12, and I answered one again and said to them, what are these two olive branches which through the two golden pipes empty the golden oil out of themselves? By the way, the word branch here is the word shibboleth, which really means ear of grain. But this is an interesting term. If you recall in Judges and Gideon, they wanted to know who was faithful, and they had him pronounce the word shibboleth. And if they were from the other side, they couldn't pronounce it, shibboleth. And that was a password. That's how they could tell if it was authentic or not. The word shibboleth. You all read that in the Judges? You remember the story? Okay. What most people don't read is, what is the code word they're using? The word for branch. Who's the branch? Yeshua. Kind of interesting. And anyway, so for what it's worth, that's in Judges 12, for those of you who want to track that down if it's not familiar to you. Verse 13, he answered me and said, knowest thou not what these things be? And again he said, no, my Lord. Zechariah is flunking a lot of the pop quizzes here, I think. And then said he, these are the two anointed ones that stand by the Lord of the whole earth. Anointed ones. It actually says sons of oil. And notice this, it's the Lord of what? The Lord of Israel? The God of Abraham, Isaac, and Jacob? No, it says the Lord of what? The whole earth. That's a clue. Very key clue. This vision does impact their local scene, but that's almost a footnote. The real vision has to do with what's coming. Millennial. Now, some do try to link from this chapter, Joshua and Zerubbabel, to be the two witnesses in Revelation 11. I'll come back to that in a minute, because that's the final wrap-up. But there's some problems with that for a number of things, a number of reasons, in my view at least. But let me just mention that it always says, you see, in Revelation chapter 11, verses 3 through 12, we encounter these strange two witnesses. And the scripture says by two witnesses is a thing established in Deuteronomy 17, 19, Matthew 18, 26, 2 Corinthians 13, 1, 1 Timothy 5, 19. Anyway, that's well established, I think. God never leaves himself without a witness. And the problem, of course, in that area is we have on the one hand, the church is gone. It's the 70th week of Daniel. And Israel isn't ready yet. So you got two witnesses, 144,000, to be his only witness during that period of time. But verse 3, and we're just to give you a quick summary of Revelation 11, because it impacts us here, I think. It says, I will give power to my two witnesses that they shall prophesy 1,203 score days clothed in sackcloth. That's one of those measures of a half week. We have 7 years divided in two parts, 42 months, 1,260 days, whatever. And I believe this occurs in the first half, but some scholars have a different view. They're wearing sackcloth, which means it's speaking of law, not grace. That also tells you it's post-church, by the way. And everything here, in fact, speaks of the Old Testament in Revelation 6 through 19. But this is verse 11. These are the two olive trees. Verse 4 of chapter 11, Revelation. These are the two olive trees and the two lampstands standing before the God of the earth. Do you see the connection with Zechariah 4? Okay. And that's why some people say, gee, these two witnesses must be Joshua and Zerubbabel. That's their view. And I respect that, but I don't happen to think so. Crystal, Joshua's not mentioned in Zechariah 4. But more to the point, there's some other things that is mentioned that are mentioned about these two guys. Now, oh, by the way, it is important that both have this in common. There's continuous filling by the Holy Spirit implied here. And verse 5 in Revelation 11 says, if any man will hurt them, these two guys, they're real guys. These aren't thoughts or movements or symbols. They're two guys. And if any man will hurt them, fire proceedeth out of their mouth and devoureth their enemies. And if any man will hurt them, he must in this manner be killed. You don't mess around with these guys. Interesting. I want to contrast that with James and John, who in Luke 9, verse 54 through 56, wanted to duplicate Elijah's acts, and the Lord rebuked them for it. Remember? Elijah pulled these kinds of stunts back in the Old Testament. And apparently these two guys in the future will do this. The disciples wanted to, James and John, there was a situation where they wanted to do it, and Jesus said, no way, No, that's not our calling. Verse 6, these shall have the power, notice the powers they have. They have four powers. They have the power to shut heaven, that it rain not in the days of the prophecy. They have power over the waters to turn them into blood, and to smite the earth with all plagues as often as they will. Now, God has confidence in them. He lets them pull these stunts off. Now, talking about their identities now, that's the big mystery everybody wrestles with. Who are they? We know from John chapter 1 there were three different guys expected by the Jews in that day. Remember in John 1, the temple sent out a detail to investigate the popularity of John the Baptist and so forth. And they said, are you the Messiah? And they were referring to Malachi 3, a prophecy out of Malachi 3. And he said, no, I'm not. Are you Elijah? From Malachi chapter 4. No, I'm not. He said he wasn't. And are you the prophet of Moses? Be referring to Deuteronomy 18. And he denied that he's any one of those three. Rather, he's the forerunner, and you know the story. There's also, if you study the Old Testament, the two ministries that are unfinished. Moses, in Numbers 20 and Deuteronomy 3, gets put in the penalty box. He didn't do what God told him. He says, you're out of the game. You're not going to enter the promised land. You'll see it from a hilltop, but it's over, guy. Joshua will take over. And you can study that if you like. Also, Elijah didn't finish his ministry. He had an interrupted ministry, which I think is interesting. Now, more to the point, what two guys had these four powers? Now, these unique powers are pretty straightforward. Who had the power to shut heaven for 3.5 years? You won't find that in the Old Testament. You have Elijah ending the 3.5 years, ending the drought. But Jesus and James mentioned in the New Testament, it was Elijah that shut it out in the first place. How long do they have the drought? 3.5 years. I think that's significant because that's exactly the period of time these guys minister here. Who has the power to call down fire from heaven? Who did that in the Old Testament? Just one guy, Elijah. Again, Elijah, two of these four powers, two are Elijah's. Now, the other thing, who turned water into blood? Moses. Who called down all kinds of plagues? Who is the expert on plagues in the Old Testament? Don't believe me, ask Pharaoh. He'll explain to you. Okay. Now, the ministers of the church are to be harmless. Philippians 2:15, Romans 16:19. And I mentioned the thing with James and John. But these guys that are coming are going to pull these stunts. I shouldn't call them stunts. They're pretty catastrophic events. But don't be impressed with them, because the Antichrist will do the same thing. People who are looking for signs and wonders as proof of God's authority are making a gigantic mistake for lots of reasons. The minute you start looking for experience, you're in big trouble, because you'll always look for more experiences. You won't be in the Word of God. And if you want authentication that Jesus Christ is the Son of God, you look to prophecy, because that cannot be counterfeited. And when you get to the end, you'll discover all through the warnings of Christ, beware that no one deceive you. What's the proof of who's who? Prophecy. So you want to do your homework. Now, some people think that these two witnesses are Elijah, and most people agree on that one. Some people like to say, well, it's probably Enoch, because Enoch also didn't die. Except Enoch wasn't Jewish, is one small problem. But anyway, they hang their case on Hebrews 9:27, which says, it is appointed a man once to die, and after this, the judgment. But that verse is a general rule designed to rebut reincarnation. That's what it's all about, if you read the passage. Is it true that everyone dies only once? No. How many times did Lazarus die? Twice. Raised once, and then he died because they killed him. They couldn't have him wandering around, if you read the text carefully. What about Jairus' daughter? The widow of Nain's son. You can go through a whole list of people that were raised from the dead. Not resurrection bodies, raised from the dead back into mortal bodies. They eventually die, of course. So the fact that it is appointed unto man once to die is the general rule. That rebuts reincarnation. But there are some exceptions. Enoch is one of them. That, to me, is an insufficient argument. He's one of two witnesses. First of all, the witnesses are Jewish. They have to be, according to the Torah law. And I could argue with my tongue in my cheek that Enoch was not Jewish, because it's long before Abraham and so on. Anyway, I do think Enoch is a type of the church. I think he's raptured before the judgment, and on it goes. But I happen to be one of those that thinks Elijah and Moses because of the staff meeting in Matthew 27, called the Transfiguration. Who's there? Elijah and Moses. What did they talk about? The second coming. That's what he says if you look at the Luke account. And if you read Peter's letters, he makes reference to the whole thing. So there are alternatives. Some people think it could be John the Baptist. I don't happen to agree with that. Some people think it might be John the Apostle because it says thou shalt prophesy again in the book of Revelation, but I think it's misunderstood and some other reasons. But if you count John, you're counting the church and you're mixing metaphors. And John expressly was rebuked from doing Elijah's act. So I don't really buy those things. I happen to think, that doesn't mean I'm right. I'm just sharing with you in terms of what my prejudices are. You do your own homework and come to your own conclusions. But anyway, when they shall finish their testimony, verse 7 of Revelation 11, the beast that ascendeth out of the bottomless pit shall make war against them and shall overcome them and kill them. A couple problems. First of all, notice where the beast comes from. This is where he's first mentioned. It comes out of what? The Abuso. He shows up a couple chapters later in detail, but this is where he's first mentioned. He makes war against these two witnesses, and he kills them. Now, wait a minute. I thought Jesus said the gates of hell would not prevail and so forth. No. These guys, he overcomes them. Nikeo, same word, and so on. They will be invulnerable until their testimony is completed. And I think Moses and Elijah will have their chance to finish up here. Now, by the way, the Antichrist is in power when this all happens, which means I think it's the middle of that 70th week. Verse 8, their dead bodies shall lie in the street of this great city, which spiritually is called Sodom and Egypt, where also our Lord is crucified. Now, the bodies there are carcasses, incidentally, is the word. Jerusalem is called, is related to both Sodom and Egypt in Isaiah, a number of places, Jeremiah and Deuteronomy. Also, it's alluded to as Egypt in Ezekiel 23 in a spiritual sense. It's Sodom in the moral sense and Egypt in the worldly sense is what's saying. But so that we don't misunderstand the idiom where the reality says where our Lord was crucified. The Lord was not crucified in Sodom or Egypt, crucified where? In Jerusalem. Those are idiomatic terms to color the passage. Verse 9, and they of the people and kindreds and tongues and nations shall see their dead bodies 3 days and a half and shall not suffer their dead bodies to put into graves. And that was predicted, by the way, in Psalm 79 for those that might want to dig into that. Verse 10, they that dwell upon the earth, understand the main group of people in Revelation are the earth dwellers, the believers, and those that dwell upon the earth. That's not just a geographic designator, it's a moral designator. Shall rejoice over them and make merry and shall send gifts to one another because these two prophets tormented them that dwell on the earth. It's the only celebration on the earth in the book of Revelation. The only celebration on the earth during Revelation is the world celebrating that these two guys, these pain and the whatevers are out of business. A satanic Christmas, if you will. But then, in verse 11, CNN gets its exclusive. After 3 days and a half, the Spirit of God entered into them, and they stood upon their feet in great fear, I can imagine. Great fear fell upon which saw them. And I suspect this is the same coverage in Matthew 24:15, when it says, ye that be in Judea, when you see the abomination of desolation, which happens in the Holy of Holies. How can you see, if you're in the hills of Judea, how can you see what's going on in the Holy of Holies? On CNN, of course. Same kind of an idea. Verse 12, and they heard a great voice from heaven saying unto them, come up hither. And they ascended up to heaven in a cloud, and their enemies beheld them. And I imagine they got their attention, right? Film at 11, right? Interesting chapter. It's locally relevant, and at the same time, primary focus is on the end times when the Messiah will indeed build his millennial temple, and it has interesting links to Revelation chapter 11 and elsewhere. Now, next time we get together, we're in chapter 5, and chapter 5 has two things in it, the flying scroll and this strange thing with the woman in the ephod. And let me tell you, it's my opinion that the chapter 5 holds the key to unraveling what is one of the biggest biblical controversies today among Bible scholars. And for your preparation, for those of you that want to get into this before next week as background, when you read Revelation 17 and 18, it speaks of Mystery Babylon. And there's no work that's finer, in my opinion, or more competent in this area than Dave Hunt's A Woman Rides the Beast, where he clearly, I believe, ties those passages to the Vatican and its history. And this is not a new idea. It's an ancient idea from the first century on. It's classic work in this historically is Alexander Hislop's The Two Babylons, where it contrasts the historical Babylon with the Babylon that presently resides in Rome, as he would see it. So there's tremendous support for that view on the one hand. On the other hand, if you read Isaiah 13 and 14 and Jeremiah 50 and 51, you encounter a problem. And you might want to take those six chapters down, read them in one sitting between now and next Tuesday. Revelation 17 and 18, do those last probably. Just start with Isaiah 13 and 14, Jeremiah 50 and 51, and then Revelation 17 and 18. Try to read those six chapters, each in pairs. Isaiah 13 and 14, Jeremiah 50 and 51, and Revelation 17, 18. Try to read them at one sitting for this reason. Take you less than an hour. Read them, and you'll be conscious of the cross-connection of the idioms, how they all speak of a woman with a golden cup, and you'll find all kinds of details that will tie them together for you on the one hand, except it'll leave you with a problem. Because Isaiah and Jeremiah speak of a literal Babylon on the banks of the Euphrates that will be destroyed in cataclysmic terms at the end of time. That has not happened yet. We'll go through that next time. But you'll discover, if you look carefully at Isaiah 13 and 14 and Jeremiah 15 and 51, what it describes has yet to happen. It's never happened. Some people say it happened when Babylon was conquered by the Persians. Not true. We'll go through that and explain it to you. And yet, Revelation speaks of mystery Babylon, which clearly has its roots in the organized church of medieval history. So how do you reconcile these two? And this problem, you'll find two camps discuss this. Both camps come together and can be understood, I believe, through Zechariah 5. So it's going to be an important time next time. It'll be rich material. We'll have something to offend everyone. We won't play favorites. So I encourage you to be with us as we continue. You know, what, can we zap them through Zechariah or something? Okay. Let's bow our hearts. Father, we come before your throne with thanksgiving tonight for the preciousness of your word. We thank you, Father, that you have committed yourself not to do anything but that which was revealed to the prophets, your servant the prophets. Father, we thank you for these visions and the book. We thank you for the opportunity to gather together to behold your handiwork. We pray, Father, that through your Holy Spirit you would draw us into your word, that you would illuminate these things for our understanding, that we might draw those lessons from these words that you would have us draw, that we might better understand your glory, that we might better understand the extremes that you have gone to provide for our redemption. We thank you, Father, that you have indeed gone to such lengths that we might abide with you throughout eternity through the shed blood of Yeshua, our Lord and Savior, Jesus Christ. Father, we thank you for this time. We thank you, Father, for your word, and we just commit ourselves afresh into your hands. Indeed, in the name of Yeshua, our Mashiach, our Lord and Savior, Jesus Christ. Amen.
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3: With SRN News, I'm Keith Peters in Washington. Authorities have a suspect in custody in one of the wildfires that have destroyed some 700 buildings in and around Spokane. Spokane County, Washington Sheriff John Knoll says they apprehended the suspect after a citizen tipped off police.
8: The witness, a citizen, very good citizen, noticed a male standing on the side of the road looking into the trees as he was going to pick somebody up. About 10 minutes later, as he was coming back through the area, he noticed the male was bending down near some grass. At that point, the male stood up and looked very nervous, according to our citizen witness. At that point, the male walked away. The citizen returned to their house. A short time later, after being at home, they saw smoke coming from what they believed was the area that they had seen the male bending down by the side of the road.
3: Aaron F. Farinacci was arrested Monday and booked on suspicion of first-degree arson in connection with the Old Trails fire. The Senate Judiciary Committee votes 12-10 to advance the nomination of Acting Attorney General Todd Blanche to the full Senate for a final confirmation vote.
9: The nomination will be favorably reported. The meeting's adjourned.
10: Senate Judiciary Committee Chairman Chuck Grassley of Iowa announcing results of the vote to advance the nomination to the full Senate. Tuesday's vote followed a deal struck late Sunday between Blanche and two Republican senators who threatened to block his confirmation until Blanche formally rescinded a $1.8 billion fund meant to compensate some who felt they were unfairly targeted by the Justice Department. Bernie Bennett in Washington.
3: A good day on Wall Street with the Dow Jones Industrial Average up by 907 points, the NASDAQ rising by 671, with the S&P 500 advancing by 136. This is SRN News.
1: 91.5, the blessing weather. A meteorologist, Mike Cox, it will be partly cloudy for tonight. There could be a stray shower or thunderstorm this evening, but as we go to the after dark portion of tonight, that should start going away. We'll have a low in the morning of 67 degrees. At that point, we'll start out with partly cloudy skies for Wednesday. And again in the afternoon, scattered showers and storms develop. We'll have a high of 85. Thursday, a sunny start, but scattered showers and storms develop in the afternoon again. Highs on Thursday around 86. 91.5, the
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13: Well, welcome to Family Talk, the broadcast division of the Dr. James Dobson Family Institute. I'm Roger Marsh. You know, prayer is at the very heart of our relationship with God. And when I think about prayer, I'm reminded of the words of the Apostle Paul in 1 Thessalonians chapter 5, when he writes, "Rejoice always, pray without ceasing, give thanks in all circumstances, for this is the will of God in Christ Jesus for you." Now, you may have heard those words before, but they're worth returning to again and again, a simple reminder to keep prayer at the center of your daily life. Well, on today's edition of Family Talk, we're bringing you part two of a classic conversation featuring Dr. James Dobson and his good friend, Dr. Dick Eastman. For many years, Dr. Eastman served as a true prayer warrior and a chief prayer officer at Every Home for Christ, a global ministry that takes the gospel door to door all around the world. Now, Dr. Eastman passed away this past April at the age of 82, ironically, on what would have been Dr. Dobson's 90th birthday. After a lifetime devoted to prayer and to introducing millions of people around the world to Jesus Christ, Dr. Dick Eastman heard those words, "Well done, good and faithful servant." And now he and Dr. Dobson are rejoicing together in heaven and looking down on the work that both of them were privileged to participate in here on earth. The legacy lives on, and we are grateful to share this timeless discussion with you again today. Now, in the conversation you're about to hear, Dr. Dick Eastman and Dr. James Dobson share remarkable stories of answered prayer, along with practical wisdom to help enrich your own personal prayer life. So let's join them now for part two of this classic conversation on today's edition of Dr. James Dobson's Family Talk.
14: It tells us in Romans that faith cometh by hearing and hearing by the word. I honestly think that the more you're in the word and you turn that into your prayers, it comes to a point where there is a trust that you know God so well in your heart that you know he knows what's best. And so you don't really doubt. I don't even think of that. It's something else that is related to this is people will sometimes say, "Do you ever lose your joy?" You know, because the joy of the Lord is your strength. And in some of the most trying of the things we've faced in family and circumstances, I can't remember ever losing my joy. And that doesn't mean you can get discouraged and really discouraged and then really disappointed in people, but even more so in yourself sometimes. Mm. But I do think that the more one in just a plain discipline meets with the Lord day by day at a set time, I mean, that's one of the greatest doubt killers that I can think of. Somehow it just strengthens your faith. And then, of course, you see answers to prayer. And I don't have these kind of spectacular answers every 3 days. I've told someone recently when I was doing some mentoring that when you've been in the battle for 50 years, all you need is a couple of good things happen in a year.
15: And, I'll take them.
14: And then you have 100 stories.
15: Yeah. You know, my favorite story about my parents and my father is that, and I've shared it before, but some will not have heard it. My father was a soft touch. If you had a need, he would give you what he had. And as a result, he never had a whole lot, but he was so generous, and he was an evangelist. Evangelists don't really have a lot of money because they have to drive in those days, ride the train to some small church usually, and then preach for 10 days. And then on the last night, my dad would have noticed that the pastor and his family didn't have anything. And so he would, the last night, he would give whatever money they had given him to a request for funds to buy clothes for the children of the pastor or something like that. And then he would come home, and my dad would have been gone for 2 weeks. And I remember him coming in and my mother greeting him warmly, and her arms were around him. And every, you know, one very long before she got around to asking, how much did they pay you?
14: Yeah.
15: You know, because women think about those things.
14: Sure.
15: And he said, he smiled. He always smiled. And she said, I know you gave it all away, didn't you? And he said, well, this pastor, you know, this winter's coming. They have four kids. They didn't have coats. And so I took up an offering for the pastor, and I gave back what they'd given me. And my mother would always say, I've heard her say it, if that's what God told you to do, he'll take care of us.
14: Yep.
15: And very shortly after, we would run out of money. It always happened. And then we would go into my bedroom. I don't know why my bedroom, and I don't know why they closed the door, but they did. And my dad would pray, and he'd say, Lord, you told us if we would be faithful with you in our good times, you'd take care of us. And we're out of money now. Would you take care of us? I'm telling you, that was on a Thursday or Friday. I was just a little kid. And the next Monday, well, the mail came, and there was $1,200 in there, which was half a year's salary. I saw the Lord being faithful in that way.
14: Yes.
15: Through those childhood years, and my faith was growing by leaps and bounds, and I saw that generosity pleases the Lord, and it touches the lives of other people, and then he comes back.
14: Yes.
15: And he's done that throughout your whole life, hasn't he?
14: Oh, he has. I remember one time we had a need in the prayer corps for $500, and really urgent, and someone answered the front door, and I didn't know this was happening, and came in to me and said, Dix, there was a man dressed all in white, and he handed me this, and it was like $500 bills. And we rushed back to the front and looked up and down the street to thank him.
15: There was nobody there.
14: I couldn't see him. And I can't say that that was an angel carrying U.S. dollars or not, but but there are those memories you have that carry you through those occasions when it's like an exact amount.
15: Amazing. We're talking to people who don't believe this.
14: Yeah.
15: That they don't believe God answers prayer in that way. I'm telling you, he does. And I believe it. And you obviously do.
14: Yeah. And one thing I'd say too about these amazing answers to prayer. Over the years I've learned if you keep on praying, you will have more amazing answers to prayer. I tell people that 9 out of 10 of my prayer times are the dullest prayer times anyone has on the face of the earth. And I always say to people, except for you, because I know you're going to tell me no. I hold the record. But I don't go into prayer because I'm going to feel the brush of angels' wings or anything, but because I know the Lord is there. And I'm just going to do that every day. I'm going to take my Bible, I'm going to listen to what he says through his word, and then bring before him the people I pray for, the needs. And that's the lesson I learned, is that you're just there.
15: Well,
14: just there.
15: The story you told has now reminded me of one that's precious to me. And I promise you, this is exactly what happened. When we built the campus, we had not enough money really to do the whole job. And yet we made it. And we finished that first phase of the campus debt-free. We hadn't borrowed a cent, but we had nothing left. Nothing left. And then when you know we had a financial shortfall of people are generous at certain times of the year. Yep. It was October, and we were really in need because I had nearly 1,000 employees at that time. And so Shirley and I came home kind of discouraged one day, and we went to bed, and we were both real tired. But before we got in bed, we got down on our knees. We prayed an uninspired prayer. Have you ever done that?
14: Oh, yeah.
15: Prayer that was born of discouragement, and you didn't really believe it yourself, and yet you said, Lord,

0: that I knew had money. And I had never asked him for anything, and I didn't then. I don't ask people for money. But I called his name to the Lord. Mm. I said, Lord, he could help us. And I'm not going to talk to him. You talk to him. And it was a short prayer like that. That was it. 1 week later, that man sent us $1 million through the mail.
1: Wow.
0: And I don't think he's done it since. But tell me the Lord wasn't listening.
1: Okay.
0: When you get down to pray and you feel like your prayers are bouncing off the ceiling, he hears you. He's there. He's in mm-hmm. that room with you, in that prayer closet.
1: That's right.
0: And see, now that was my dad's life. He was a prayer warrior too. And he prayed sometimes 3 or 4 hours in a day.
1: Mm-hmm.
0: I don't even know what I would say to the Lord in 4 hours. I mean, maybe you do that, Dick. I have not had that kind of discipline. I have enjoyed a wonderful prayer life with the Lord. But this deep, concerted prayer, and the Lord talked to my dad
1: mm-hmm.
0: you know, when those times happen.
1: Sometimes I may ask the question, because I've written on prayer, and it's been so much a part of my life, of what's the most significant thing that the Lord's ever, you feel the Lord's ever really spoken to you? And I instantly, I'll say, oh, it's Jeremiah 29 in verses 13 and 14.
0: I know the plans I have for you.
1: That's the verses just before that. I know the plans I have for you that are good and not for evil. But then he says, and you will seek me. And here's what happened. I was in prayer one day, and I had my Bible open, was reading my Bible, and I came to that verse. And I read, and you shall seek me. And I felt the Lord say, circle me. So I circled me. And find me. Circled me again. When you search for me, circled it again with all your heart. And the Lord then spoke to me and said, you've just circled. And I really heard this in my spirit. You've just circled the three most important words on the subject of prayer in the entire Bible. The essence of prayer is not how many answers you get, but how much of me you seek. Because I am your answer. Now, that doesn't mean I don't pray for things very specifically, but when I go into prayer, it's to be with the Lord.
0: He did say, Paul said, to pray without ceasing, didn't he?
1: Yeah.
0: What's he mean by that?
1: Well,
0: you can't pray all the time.
1: You know, I'm glad you asked that, because that was something I really probed early on. And when I found out in the Greek, the original Greek, that you don't find it anywhere else in the Bible, that particular phrase, but in the common Greek, at that time, it was a word like having a hacking cough. And, you know, when you get up in the morning, if you have a cough, you don't say, oh, I'm going to schedule my coughs, you know, maybe on my break at work, and at lunch hour I'll cough some more, and then I'll wait and not cough until the evening. No, you cough when you have to. And so that phrase, I really believe, is that you're in a constant atmosphere. It's like Brother Lawrence, the 16th century monk in that great little book, The Practice of the Presence of God. And what happens in my life, I'll be driving down the road. I mean, I've done it today. Coming here, there was a man walking along the freeway, and I just said, Lord, I don't know what he's going through, but bless him. So in other words, I believe it's just, so I was coughing. It was a prayer cough. In other words, the prayers just come. You're talking to someone, and they share something with you, and all of a sudden in your heart you're praying, and you maybe even offer to pray out loud with them. But so praying without ceasing, I believe, is being in that state of
0: attitude.
1: Attitude, yes.
0: Yeah. You were telling me in my office before you came in about three homes that Every Home for Christ has purchased. Tell us about those homes and what for.
1: We have historically done campaigns all over the world saying we're not going to do one in the United States because there's too many churches. You know, they should be doing it. And then the Lord spoke to us a couple of years ago that it was time to begin a campaign to reach every home in America. And through a very interesting set of circumstances, the Lord led us to Washington, D.C. In fact, I can tell you when it was, I felt we should go back and get a team to pray circles around the Supreme Court during the Hobby Lobby case.
0: Oh, yeah.
1: Yeah, and so we did that. And I was looking for a place to pray, and someone said to meet near the Supreme Court, and someone said, well, you need to go to this place where there's a man named Dick Simmons who's had a condo there for a number of years.

0: years and they pray. And so I called him and said, can we meet there? And he said, sure. Well, then I found out that this building had 5 condos in it. And when I came home, I shared it with our leadership. I shared it with our board. And I said, I believe God wants us to buy one of those condos and, to have a beachhead of prayer in our nation's capital. Here's an interesting thing. The condos are right across the street from the Supreme Court and physically attached to the ACLJ, the American Center for Law and Justice with Jay Sekulow. He's our neighbor. And when I saw the ACLJ, instantly, the Lord dropped the acronym into my mind, ACPR. CPR is when you bring something back to life. And the words came, American Center for Prayer and Revival. And so we've already started now, day and night prayer. One of these condos, by the way, we're getting ready to furnish it for senators and congressmen to come and pray together, because we're literally like 2 minutes from the Hart Building, and then right beyond that's the Rayburn Building. And
1: you're right at the center of government.
0: And one of the things that's developed is we've printed a map for Washington, D.C. of all the landmarks for people to do prayer circles around all these landmarks, and we've printed a guide and making an app now with passages of scripture for every landmark. And so we're going to be inviting youth groups to come. And, they come to do tours and see all the sites, but why not do a prayer tour?
1: I know that you're concerned about this nation. Dick, how do you see where we are and what's happening in America?
0: It's a very, very troubling time. Very definitely, because it doesn't, we use the expression a no-brainer, for a believer that has any sensitivity, they can see things happening in our culture. At the same time, just in my Bible reading, I try to pray through the Bible, a few chapters each day to get from Genesis to Revelation in the year. And I was just passing through, Abraham and the issue of Sodom and Gomorrah. And, well, Lord, if you could just find 10, if you could just, or 20 at first, and then he gets down and keeps going down. And I thank God, first of all, for things like the National Day of Prayer. I thank God for the people who are praying. And I can tell you that right now, I have hope. I have hope. I have my Bible open, I'm a Bible marker and a eye shade basis.
1: I wish everybody could see that Bible. That's been around the block a couple of times.
0: I pray for you and Shirley on a regular basis, actually every day. And I could show you this a little closer later, but this was a word the Lord gave to me for you, so I could pray it.
1: For Shirley and me?
0: Yeah, it was August 9th, 2005, because it's written right there. And it's from the Message Bible. And the Lord said, this is for Jim Dobson. And I began to read. It's verse 18 of Jeremiah chapter 1 in the Message. And it says, stand at attention while I prepare you for your work. I am making you an impregnable as a castle, immovable as a steel post, solid as a concrete block wall. Listen to this. You're a one-man defense system against this culture, against Judah's kings and princes, against the priests and local leaders. They'll fight you, but they won't even scratch you. I'll back you up every inch of the way, God's decree.
1: And there's that. Got our name in it. Oh, my goodness.
0: I just handed him the Bible to show him.
1: Brings tears to my eyes.
0: Family talk and the battle that we're all in, that came back to me, and I'm glad I had my Bible with me here.
1: Dick, I know that you said you pray for us every day. It is an incredible gift for you to be praying for us.
0: Well, thank you.
1: You pray for so many others. You said earlier today that your list of people to pray for just keeps getting longer and longer, and you're going to have to edit it, but you haven't. So.
0: Yeah, I have jokingly said you have to die to get off my prayer list. But it doesn't mean your times of prayer extend. And I obviously can't pray for every key leader that ever, I ever would think about. But when you mentioned earlier, we were in that small group. There were about 5 of us that just met from month to month. And it was that occasion where you get to know someone and then you feel like they're in a battle. And I'm I'm going to be a part of those who pray.
1: Yeah, those were very meaningful times for me. And, you know, those who are listening to us, and maybe your faith is a little bit weak and you need a little help in fulfilling the kind of prayer life we've been talking about here today, getting together with other people who are also reaching out to the Lord. That's a wonderful thing to do, isn't it?
0: Oh, absolutely. That's why we have our staff come together every morning to pray, because we know even as a ministry, we can talk about and encourage others, but we need to do it ourselves, and it's always such an encouragement. I don't think there's a single time where you wouldn't feel lifted up and that you're carrying each other's burdens.
1: You know, Shirley and I were having our morning prayer like that, and we were sitting at the dinette table, and we were reading the scripture, and it just occurred to me that Christ is here in this room, and I welcomed him, and I began praying to him as though he were sitting in the chair next to me. And I just said, Lord, thank you for taking the time to hear us and to be here today. And you show us, you tell us what you want of us, and we will do our best to fulfill it. That's a great prayer to pray, isn't it?
0: I just remember you remind me of the lady who was describing her prayer life. Her friend asked her, well, how do you do this every day? And she said, oh, I just get up in the morning. And she was a widow. And she said, I put out two cups, pour a cup of coffee for Jesus, and then I pour a cup of coffee for me, and then I just talk to him. And then she said, and you know, he always shares so much, he never has any time for his coffee.
1: That's funny. Well, he's here in the studio today. Amen. And he has been. Dr. Dick Eastman, my great friend and brother, the Lord is pleased with you. I can feel his power in your life. And you're not done yet, are you?
0: Thank you. Well, no. Thankfully, our bylaws don't say that they need to replace the leader when he turns 65, you know. And then the huge project for us is we're starting an Every Home campaign in America with the goal of mobilizing 60,000 churches to be involved, because putting the country into zones, mapping out, we're working now on mapping out every, of course, every zip code, some 43,000 of those, and then every neighborhood to be prayed over.
1: Dick, it's been so good having you here. I feel refreshed talking to you. You're a godly man, and the Lord has used you dramatically in millions and millions of hearts and lives. And mine.
0: Thank you.
1: Thanks for being here.
0: Thank you.
2: Well, Dr. Dick Eastman said it best when he reminded us that the essence of prayer isn't about how many answers we get. 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Again, you can find that information at drjamesdobson.org, or if it's easier, just remember jdfi.org. 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Box 39000, Colorado Springs, Colorado, the zip code 80949. 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
5: When Marines stormed an insurgent safe house in Iraq, they found themselves trapped in a room with a live enemy grenade. 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
8: You've heard the Bible story about God parting the Red Sea, but have you ever faced your own Red Sea in life? An impossible situation in front and other threats at your back? Moses was just a shepherd in the desert when he received the call of God to deliver the nation of Israel from slavery. God worked miracles and God created disasters for Pharaoh so that he insisted the Israelites get out of his country. Ever felt like that? 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Then disaster strikes? After Pharaoh let them go, he changed his mind and sent his army after them. With the sea in front and the world's mightiest army behind them, it was a dead end for Israel. Then God simply parted the waters and they walked across. And he closed the sea behind them and the threat was literal. Destroyed. If you're facing a threat behind you and an impossible situation in front of you, then you are in the perfect position for the hand of God to part your Red Sea. You just might have to wait a while. Read the story of the parting of the Red Sea in Exodus in the Bible. Then prepare for God to part the Red Seas in your life. 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
10: A meteorologist Mike Cox, it will be partly cloudy for tonight. There could be a stray shower or thunderstorm this evening, but as we go to the after dark portion of tonight, that should start going away. We'll have a low in the morning of 67 degrees. At that point, we'll start out with partly cloudy skies for Wednesday, and again in the afternoon, scattered showers and storms develop. We'll have a high of 85. Thursday, a sunny start, but scattered showers and storms develop in the afternoon again. Highs on Thursday around 86.
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11: Welcome to today's edition of the Baptist Bible Hour, a daily program proclaiming the sovereign grace of God. My name is James Kenneth. Thank you for joining us. Thank you for joining us for today's edition of the Baptist Bible Hour.

We are in the midst of a short 8-sermon series from LaSere Bradley Jr. titled The Effect of Knowing God. This is based in Daniel chapter 11 and verse 32. Today we begin the 6th of 8 sermons in this series. And we're looking forward to continuing this study and seeing what the Lord has revealed to LaSere. So I encourage you to be turning in your copy of the scriptures to Daniel chapter 11. And we will begin with that sermon right after the following song.

We've been talking about the effect of knowing God. Not just knowing about God, but knowing Him, having a personal, intimate relationship with Him. And we're on the theme at present, seeing in the Scripture that it is clearly indicated that knowing God brings about a peaceful contentment. We have looked at the experience of the three Hebrews who found great contentment in their God, even in a time of tremendous test, as they faced the fiery furnace, as their life was endangered, they were content. Our God is able to deliver us. We're not full of care. We're not anxious about how to answer you, King, because this thing's already settled. We're not going to try to negotiate. We don't have to call a council between ourselves to determine what our course of action is going to be. We're not going to bow because we don't worship idols. We worship the true and living God. We know that our God is able to deliver us. But if He's not, that doesn't change anything. We're still not going to bow. So they were content. No panic. How many times have you felt to be in something of a state of panic amidst the pressures of life? And things just start falling apart. One thing after another happens and you say, I just can't handle it. You're just all uptight. Now, you'd think if anything could get you uptight, it'd be the potential of getting cast into a fiery furnace. That'd tend to make you a little tense. But these three Hebrews were not. No panic, just contentment. Content to know that because they knew God and God knew them, everything's under control. And then we found this to be true of the Apostle Paul, who said he had learned to be content in whatsoever state he encountered. And then going to the book of Romans, we see our position in Christ and understand how we should be content, because of the fact in Romans 5:1 that we are justified. Consequently, it says we have peace with God through our Lord Jesus Christ. And in chapter 8 and verse 1, he says there's no condemnation to those who are in Christ Jesus. And then in the 16th verse, we learn that the Spirit beareth witness with our spirit that we are the children of God. And if you see that you're an heir and a joint heir with Jesus Christ, that ought to bring about contentment. Now we stop there with the 17th verse. Let's begin with Romans chapter 8, verse 18. For I reckon that the sufferings of this present time are not worthy to be compared with the glory which shall be revealed in us. He's enlarging upon this fact that you are an heir of God and a joint heir with Jesus Christ. This being the case, then I reckon or count that the sufferings of this present time are not worthy to be compared with the glory which shall be revealed in us. See, this is putting things in their proper perspective. Suffering is something that we all want to avoid. Nobody wants to have physical suffering. Nobody wants to have mental anguish. Nobody wants to encounter pain. It's obviously unpleasant. But put in its proper perspective, he says, I consider that the sufferings of this present time are nothing to be compared with the glory which will be revealed. Yes, you may have numerous trials now. You may have many things that press you down. You may suffer for Christ's sake. You may be persecuted because you're following Him. Now, at this particular time, there is no open, blatant persecution against Christians in this country. At least we're not being imprisoned because we're preaching the gospel and seeking to follow Him. But I think that there are more persecutions today in a subtle way. And there are those in their humanistic thinking that look upon Christians as being so intolerant
that they are not going to tolerate Christianity. And so no doubt there are people who are passed by for promotions. There are people who suffer some consequences of standing firm and having a bold commitment displayed in their life to Jesus Christ. But if we suffer for Christ's sake, if we're suffering for righteousness' sake, suffering for the testimony of the gospel, there is a special blessing connected with that as revealed throughout the scripture. But whatever the suffering that comes our way, it basically is insignificant in comparison to the glory that awaits us. Now, if we kept that in view, we'd have a different attitude about the suffering. See, when the suffering comes, we fall apart. When the suffering comes, I say, I can't handle it. The suffering comes, I say, what's going wrong? I thought if I had faith and trusted God, my life would smooth out and everything would be fine. No, he says, in the world ye shall have tribulation, but be of good cheer, I have overcome the world. They that live godly in Christ Jesus shall suffer persecution. The more godly you live, the closer you walk to Jesus Christ, the brighter and more brilliant your testimony, the light that shines and emanates from your life, the more will be the opposition, and the persecution will surely come. But you see, we look at the suffering. We look at the disruption in our life. We've lost sight of the glory. There's glory coming. Glory because you're going to be glorified. You're going to be conformed to the image of Jesus Christ. If all you had was this present life and things went wrong, you can readily see why you'd be terribly upset. And the worldling is definitely dismayed when things fall apart here because this is all they've got. If all of your treasure was in the bank and you lost it, the system was bankrupt, the government no longer able to secure the deposits. And say, well, I've worked for a lifetime. Think of the long hours. Think of the endless days that I devoted myself and put forth so much energy to lay up this treasure, and it's gone. That's the reason in 1929 there were people that jumped out the windows of the skyscrapers in New York. Because when the Depression came, they lost it all. That's all they had. And so they despaired. No view to the glory to come. If you lose your health, and you say, well, how terrible this is. Have to go through life with impaired health. Some people struggling every day even to breathe a good breath of air. Say, my life is miserable. I've lost out on it all. If this was all of it, that would indeed bring you to despair. But when you understand that there's a resurrection, when you understand that the suffering now is not to be compared with the glory that awaits you, that you're going to have a glorified body, there'll be nothing wrong with it. There'll be no sickness, there'll be no pain, there'll be no disruptions. You will be in the presence of Jesus Christ forever. Glory awaits you. Set your sights higher. But how easy it is to lose sight of that glory and to be focused on the suffering of the present time. Goes on to the 28th verse of this chapter to say, and we know that all things work together for good to them that love God, to them who are the called according to his purpose. Now that's exceptionally good news. To find out that even the sufferings of this present time, I mean, glory awaits you. But you may not have to wait for that glory to find that something good is coming out of your present suffering. For we know that all things work together for good. Now that doesn't mean the things are working in and of themselves. Why are they working together for good? Because the sovereign God is at work. Because God is on the throne. God is taking those things that seem so unbearable, those situations that seem they were going to wipe you out, the things that seem to be contrary to you in every detail,
and working them together for good. Now, that doesn't mean that everything that happens to you is good. You can have some terrible things happen to you. You can have some deep, dark trials. But if you know they're working together for good, it gives you a different outlook. What are we talking about? We're talking about being content. Content because you know God. Content because you know the truth about God. You know that God is sovereign. God's on the throne. God is working His will. And so rather than throwing up our hands in despair, rather than living in a state of chaos all the time because we feel everything's out of kilter, nothing's going right, my plans are not working out, everything's bad, say, even when things are not going well, when I cannot see one single good thing that can ever come out of this, the promise of God still stands. Have you ever found yourself attempting to discover the good ahead of time? I've had people say that to me periodically. Well, I'll tell you right now, there is no way I can see how any good is going to come out of this. Now, the text didn't promise you that you were going to see it up front. That when suffering and trouble comes, oh, well, I can see that, sure. Down the line here, here's what God's going to bring out of this mess. I know God's at work. No. You many times are not able to see it for a long time, and you may never see it here. You don't have to see it in this life. You just have to believe it. If God says it, then we're to embrace it. We're to believe it. He works these things together for good to them that love God. And that's one of the effects or evidences of knowing God, is that you love God. We love Him because He first loved us, and who are the called according to His purpose. God has a purpose. He's not just doing things at random. He's not letting things just float along and being surprised by a certain turn of events and then seeking to change what has gone awry. There are a lot more people today that use good terminology than used to years ago. You hear a lot of people talk about the sovereignty of God. You hear people say, oh yes, I believe in the message of sovereign grace. But terminology doesn't always mean the same thing to two individuals. One person says, I believe in sovereignty, and they believe in limited sovereignty. Now, what kind of a doctrine is that? How can you have a limited sovereign? God's either sovereign or He's not. If He's sovereign, He has the right to do what He pleases. He has control over all things. God is at work. So this is a promise to those who are the called according to His purpose. God has a purpose, and He's working it. He's unfolding it. For whom He did foreknow, He also did predestinate to be conformed to the image of His Son, that He might be the firstborn among many brethren. Keep this in view. This is a description of the glory that's coming. The glory when you yourself are glorified. You're going to be conformed to the image of His Son. They say, well, I know all of that, but what's that got to do with the trouble that I'm trying to deal with in my life right now? It has a lot to do with it, and that's our problem. We fail to relate the doctrinal principles of Scripture to practical living on a daily basis. Certainly, we are to embrace sound doctrine and believe the truth, because believing it and declaring it brings glory to God. We're also to embrace it and to apply it because it brings contentment and peace to our own hearts, and in the process, God is glorified by that. Do you think God is glorified when His children are running around over the earth wringing their hands, fretting and fuming, complaining and murmuring? Oh, nothing ever goes right for me. I tell you, I'm just so upset. I'm so frustrated. My life's falling apart. I got this problem and that problem, and to top it all off, I got somebody talking about me, and somebody lied about me, and somebody did this to me and did that to me, and on it goes. Pitiful. Pathetic. The people that claim we believe in the sovereignty of God, we believe God's on the throne, we believe glory is ours after a while, and you're complaining because some long-tongued slanderer said something about you. So what? That change anything as far as glory is concerned? That change anything as far as heaven's concerned? Now, if it's one of your brothers and sisters in Christ got a little out of line, you got a responsibility to go to them and labor with them.
If it's somebody that's persecuting you for righteousness' sake, you just got to pray a prayer of thanksgiving. Lord, thank thee that I was counted worthy to suffer for your name. It's a different outlook, isn't it? Moreover, whom he did predestinate, them he also called, and whom he called, them he also justified, and whom he justified, them he also glorified. That tells you everything's going to turn out as God purposed it. That ought to give you contentment that the God who ordered and planned this salvation is going to consummate it. All of the predestinated are called, the called are justified, the justified are glorified, and all that stated in the past tense because in the mind and purpose of God, it's so. It's a completed transaction, settled, fixed, decreed, ordered, determined, predestinated, can't be changed, can't be disrupted. Then why are you falling apart? Why are you staying up late at night to have a good worry session? You know, some people plan ahead. Some people stay up late and worry. Some people wake up in the middle of the night and worry. Some people wake up early in the morning and worry. Some people just block out time in the middle of the day. Some people just worry all the time. But if we really believe what this passage of Scripture says, we come to grips with the fact that worry is a sin, and we need to have contentment because of knowing God and what we know about God and His purpose. Then the question is asked in the 31st verse, what shall we then say to these things? If God be for us, who can be against us? If God be for us, isn't that wonderful to think about? That God is for us. Suppose you have a little conflict at work and say, well, this fellow that works beside me over here, he's for me. You know, I might have somebody else against me, but he's for me. Have a little conflict within the family. Well, I've gotten me up a little crew that's on my side. They believe I'm right in this thing. Look who I've got to count that's for me.

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Lasser Bradley Jr. has begun the sixth of eight sermons in the series titled The Effect of Knowing God. 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You can give to the Baptist Bible Hour on our website or by sending through the mail to the Baptist Bible Hour, Post Office Box 17037, Cincinnati, Ohio 45217. And that will conclude our time for today. Thanks so much for listening. I pray that the message has enriched your life. Be sure to listen again next time to another message of God's sovereign grace. And until then, may the Lord richly bless you and keep you and make his face shine upon you and give you peace. Praise

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2: With SRN News, I'm Keith Peters in Washington. There's an Israeli pushback to a plan to disarm Hamas.
3: Prime Minister Benjamin Netanyahu says Israel will not withdraw from its current lines in Gaza until Hamas has completely disarmed. Netanyahu is pushing back on a recent deal announced by President Trump. He says President Trump thinks, his team thinks, they can get Hamas to disarm and demilitarize Gaza. They sent us a draft. We did not agree. It's not our draft. We stand firm on our interest, and I believe both wisely and firmly. It marks a rare display of friction between strong allies, the U.S. and Israel. The agreement calls for Hamas to begin disarming and for Israel to halt its strikes and begin withdrawing from Gaza. I'm Ed Donahue.
2: Drone attacks between Russia and Ukraine claim more civilian lives.
4: Russia and Ukraine are trading accusations that drone attacks are causing civilian deaths. In eerie footage reposted by Ukraine's president, a vegetable vendor in Kherson is seen running around his minivan, set up as a produce stand, trying to escape what Zelensky says is a Russian drone. The man known as Yuri suffered wounds to his back, legs, and arms. In an interview with a regional military administration, he says it was a terrifying ordeal. Meanwhile, Russian officials say a drone strike at a crowded Black Sea beach killed 7 people on Monday, while 5 were killed Tuesday in the Moscow region. Neighboring countries are expressing concern that escalating attacks endanger shipping and could put food supply chains at risk. I'm Jennifer King.
2: Authorities on Sunday arrested a man who was walking the grounds and appeared to be monitoring security planning at President Trump's California golf course 2 days ahead of the president's visit. On Wall Street, the Dow up by 907 points, the Nasdaq rose 671, the S&P 500 advanced 136. This is SRN News.
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6: The fundamental difference between Judaism and Christianity is this. Judaism is a religion that magnifies human effort and doesn't need a savior. Christianity is a religion that depreciates human effort and desperately needs a savior. That's the difference. Christians need a savior to save them from their personal transgressions, iniquities, and sins.
7: Welcome to Grace to You with John MacArthur on 91.5 WHCB. What is mankind's greatest problem? If you ask 10 people that question, you'll likely get 10 different answers. But the Bible leaves no doubt as to what the great problem is. It's man's rebellion against God. It's sin and the divine judgment sin brings. And one of the clearest descriptions of what Christ did to save us from being judged for our sins was written 700 years before he did it. Today, John MacArthur looks at the problem of man's sin and the price the Lord paid to save us from our sins as John continues his study titled The Gospel According to God. So if you're able, turn to Isaiah chapter 53 as John begins today's lesson.
6: In the New Testament era, there were millions of slaves, and there was an awful lot of abuse of slaves. The numbers are sometimes astronomical. Some say 15 million slaves, some say 60 million slaves. People would assume, people who are socially sensitive, that the New Testament probably should have taken on the issue of human trafficking, human slavery. But it fascinates me that the Apostle Paul, who writes 13 books of the 27 in the New Testament, the Apostle Paul never wrote about the social injustices of slavery. What he did do was write a massive treatment on how a sinner can be right with God and escape eternal hell and enter eternal heaven. And it's called the Book of Romans. Isaiah 53 is the Romans of the Old Testament. Romans is the greatest New Testament revelation answering that question. Everything else in the New Testament also is part of the answer to that question, of course. But Romans pulls it all together and focuses specifically on answering the question, and Isaiah 53 is the greatest Old Testament revelation on the same question. And both Isaiah and Paul, by the way, give the same answer. They both give the same answer. A sinner, here it is, can be right with God and escape eternal hell and enter eternal heaven because the servant of Jehovah became a substitute and suffered the judgment of God in the sinner's place. That's the message of Romans. And that's the message of Isaiah. God spent his wrath toward sinners on the servant substitute. Now, this is the heart of the section from 40 to 66. I'm going to show you how interesting just this little aspect of it is. There are 27 chapters, take my word for it, 40 to 66, that's 27 chapters. They're divided into three sections, 9, 9, and 9, in terms of subject. The first section ends with this statement: there is no peace to the wicked. The second 9 ends with this statement: there is no peace to the wicked. The third section ends, chapter 66, verse 24, with a similar judgment statement. Each of the three sections ends with a warning of judgment on the wicked. But all three sections promise salvation. They're very evangelistic. They promise salvation and they end with a warning if you reject it. All three feature blessing and peace to the righteous, and no peace and judgment to the wicked. All three determine that righteousness and wickedness is fixed forever. Destiny is not to be altered. Section 1 talks about salvation from the Babylonian captivity. Section 2 talks about salvation from sin. And section 3, the last 9, salvation from the cursed earth. So the first has to do with the deliverance of Israel from Babylon. The middle one, as I said a lot earlier, has to do with the deliverance of sinners from sin. And the third one, the deliverance of the earth from the curse, the glorious coming kingdom of Messiah. So the middle one is the one we're in. The middle section that we're in runs from 49 to 57. And this middle one is the issue of forgiveness of sins. And it asks the question about salvation from sin. Not temporal deliverance from Babylon and not the eschatological kingdom to come in the future, but deliverance from sin. Now that poses a very important question. Don't miss this. Why does God need to save his people from their sins? This is huge. This is huge. And this was the issue with the Jews. They were not convinced that they needed, listen, a savior. They thought they just needed a righteous king. They thought that by virtue of their Abrahamic descent, by virtue of the covenants and the promises and all of that, that they were in the place of blessing by virtue of their goodness and their religiosity, by virtue of their efforts at religious activities, ceremonies, rituals, attempts to obey the law of God. They had earned their favor with God, so they had it by race and they had it by merit. So this message about a savior to deliver us from our sins so that we escape eternal hell and enter eternal heaven. This is a foreign language to them. Shouldn't have been. Go back to the first chapter of Isaiah. Isaiah is trying to communicate the message to them. Chapter 1, verse 4. Alas, sinful nation, people weighed down with iniquity, offspring of evildoers, just like your parents. Sons who act corruptly, they have abandoned the Lord, they have despised the Holy One of Israel, they've turned away from him. Where will you be stricken again as you continue in your rebellion? Then this, the whole head is sick and the whole heart is faint or weak. Like Jeremiah 17, the heart of man is deceitful above all things and desperately wicked. From the sole of the foot to the head, there is nothing sound in it. Only bruises, welts, raw wounds, not pressed out or bandaged nor softened with oil. Your land is desolate. Your cities are burned with fire. Your fields, strangers are devouring them in your presence. He talks about desolation. Hear the word of the Lord, verse 10, you rulers of Sodom, give ear to the instruction of our God, you people of Gomorrah. What are your multiplied sacrifices to me, your phony religion, says the Lord. I've had enough of burnt offerings of rams and the fat of fed cattle. I take no pleasure in the blood of bulls, lambs, or goats. All your religion is hypocritical and useless. When you come to appear before me, who requires of you this trampling of my courts? Bring your worthless offerings no longer. Incense is an abomination to me. New moon and Sabbath, the calling of assemblies, which, by the way, God ordained. I cannot endure iniquity in the solemn assembly. I hate your new moon festivals, your appointed feasts. They become a burden to me. I'm weary of bearing them. So when you spread out your hands in prayer, I'll hide my eyes from you. Even though you multiply prayers, I will not listen. Your hands are covered with blood. Wash yourselves. Make yourselves clean. Remove the evil of your deeds from my sight. Cease to do evil. Learn to do good. Seek justice. Reprove the ruthless. Defend the orphan. Plead for the widow. Come now. Let us reason together, says the Lord. Though your sins are as scarlet, they will be as white as snow. Though they are red like crimson, they will be like wool. They needed salvation. They desperately needed salvation and redemption. So when you come to the servant songs of Isaiah chapter 42, the promise is that he's going to bring salvation. Chapter 42 is, I wish I could read it all to you, but thus says the Lord God, verse 5, who created the heavens and stretched them out, spread out the earth and its offspring, gives breath to the people on it and spirit to those who walk in it. I am the Lord. I've called you in righteousness. I'll hold you by the hand. I'll watch over you. I will appoint you as a covenant to the people, as a light to the nations. He's talking to the servant. He's talking to the Messiah. I'm going to make you the covenant to the people.

the light to the nations. I'm going to have you open blind eyes, bring prisoners out of the dungeon. Sing to the Lord, verse 10, a new song. Sing his praise from the end of the earth. The Lord is going to bring salvation to his people. Chapter 43, verse 1, thus says the Lord, your creator, O Jacob, he who formed you, O Israel, don't fear, for I've redeemed you. I've called you by my name. You're mine. When you pass through the waters, I'll be with you, and through the rivers, they'll not overflow you. When you walk through the fire, you'll not be scorched. The flame won't burn you. I'm the Lord your God, the Holy One of Israel. What's the next line? You're what? Your Savior. I'm your Savior. I'm your Savior. Verse 11, I, even I, the Lord, and there is no Savior besides me. It is I who have declared and saved. Thus says the Lord, verse 14, your Redeemer, the Holy One of Israel. I'm going to be your Savior. I'm going to be your Redeemer. And that's why the section begins comfort in chapter 40. Comfort, comfort. My people, speak kindly to Jerusalem. Call out to her. Her warfare has ended. Her iniquity has been removed. She's already received double from the hand of the Lord for all of her evil. Salvation is coming. Did they need salvation? Yes. The diagnosis that's given in chapter 1 is reiterated in brief in chapter 6 when Isaiah has a vision of God and he says, I'm a man with unclean lips and I dwell amidst a people of unclean lips. Isaiah understood the need for salvation, the need for cleansing. So the centerpiece section of these three nines, the first has to do with salvation from Babylon, the last eschatological kingdom salvation, the middle one, salvation from sin for the people of God, Jew and Gentile. And it's going to come through the servant who will be the Savior sent from God. So the middle section, listen, chapter 49 to 57, the middle chapters are 52 and 53, and the middle verse of 53 is verse 5, he was pierced through for our transgressions, he was crushed for our iniquities, the chastening for our well-being fell on him, and by his scourging we are healed. Middle section, middle chapters, middle of the chapter, middle verse. Everything just focuses down on the substitutionary piercing of the servant of Jehovah for us. By what means will God save his people? By what means will he forgive their sins? By the substitutionary, vicarious death of his servant, his slave, the Messiah, the righteous King. And that one will fulfill this prophecy. That this text, dear friends, points to the Lord Jesus Christ is so clear as to be unmistakable. Now, let me give you a little history. Ancient Jews interpreted this prophecy as messianic originally, okay? In all the ancient Jewish literature, this chapter 53, this whole area, whole section, midsection of the final 27, it was all messianic. All of it was messianic, though they were not clear on how the Messiah would suffer. When they came to chapter 53, they wrote this. The rabbis wrote this, that he will be compassionate, that he will sympathetically feel our pain, and that's as far as they would go. They understood that he would be a sympathetic Messiah, that he would be a righteous king, put another way, who felt so sorry that such a noble people had suffered so greatly that he felt their pain. They saw no messianic substitutionary death, in spite of the fact that every day of their history, animals were dying, portraying substitutionary death. All they saw in their writing was sympathy. The idea of Messiah himself dying, not possible, unacceptable. That's why Jesus went to the Old Testament to speak of his necessary suffering. And the apostles even preached that. They had no interest in that. Listen, here's the point. This is very important. They had no need of a Savior.
They had no need of a sacrifice for sin. Nobody in a work system needs

0: needs a savior. They needed a sympathizer. They welcomed a sympathizer. They wanted a king who was sympathetic to their plight and thus would come out of sympathy and compassion and give them what they actually deserved. That was the view of ancient Judaism. That was the view of New Testament Judaism. That was the view of post-New Testament Judaism. That is the view of modern Judaism. Judaism would never define itself in the terms of Isaiah 1, sick from head to toe. They don't need a savior. You see, if you don't understand the doctrine of depravity, and you don't understand that you are unable to save yourself by anything you do, then you don't need a savior to save you. You achieve salvation. And any system that has any achievement that saves has no place for a vicarious substitutionary atonement. After the Lord Jesus came and the church was born, the church clearly interpreted Isaiah 53, all the New Testament writers, as I said, did. The church began to preach to the Jews that Jesus is the fulfillment of Isaiah 53. They didn't want to hear that, so they persecuted the church. So they killed the Christians. As you know, and even to this day, Judaism as an institution sees something completely different. He sees, this is the common interpretation, Israel there. This is suffering Israel. Israel is the suffering servant who has suffered and suffered and suffered and will one day enter into glory. The glory of Israel is coming, but right now they're going through suffering, unfair, maybe unjust. This is a flattering Jewish view of Isaiah 53. That they as a noble people are suffering unjustly, going through agonies, but someday they will emerge into the glory promised to them and they will become the supreme nation and bless the whole world. They will earn their glory by their religion, by their self-righteousness, and listen, by their suffering. But Jesus isn't in Isaiah 53. Well, that's why Isaiah 53 has been called the guilty conscience of the rabbis. Because you can't put Israel in here. Israel was not a humble, is not a humble sufferer. Israel is not a voluntary sufferer. Israel is not a righteous, sinless people suffering unjustly in one sense and yet vicariously for anyone else. There is no way in the world to make Israel the object of Isaiah 53. This has to be Jesus. But at this point, I just want to mark out for you something that'll be helpful. Israel then, Israel at the time of Jesus, and Israel now has no need for a substitutionary sacrifice. They have no need for a vicarious savior. They have no need for a mediator to die for them. All they need is a sympathizing king. They just want a ruler. They just need a king. No need for a savior to bear their sins. No need for a savior to take the wrath of God for them. They just need a king to rescue them from all the suffering and all the injustice and all the pain and give them the exaltation that they're entitled to by virtue of their Abrahamic descent, Davidic promise, and their own goodness. So whenever you talk to a Jew, the question to ask them is, do you need a savior? Do you need a savior? Christianity offers you a savior. Do you need a substitute to die in your place? Do you need someone to bear the wrath of God against your sin? That's the question. And that goes back to the question of all questions. How can a sinner be right with God so as to escape eternal hell and enter eternal heaven? And the only answer is if that sinner has had his sins completely paid for, and the only one who could do that is the chosen, vicariously substituted sacrifice, Jesus Christ himself. The fundamental, and it is a critical thing, the fundamental difference between Judaism and Christianity is this. Judaism is a religion that magnifies human effort and doesn't need a savior. Christianity is a religion that depreciates human effort and desperately needs a savior. That's the difference. Jews don't need a substitute to bear the penalty for their sins. God will accept them based on Abraham and based on their goodness and their privileges and their promises. That's the difference. Don't for a minute think that there's not a massive gulf fixed between those two. Jews don't need a savior to save them from their sins personally. They just need a deliverer to rescue them from their enemies and their difficulties. Christians need a savior to save them from their personal transgressions, iniquities, and sins. So the question to ask any Jew is, do you personally need a savior to take your place and die under the judgment of God for your sins? Do you need a savior? That's the question. And that is the moral problem of all human existence. My servant, verse 11 of 53, my servant will justify the many. He'll make them right with God. How? He will bear what? Their iniquities. In the atonement, the servant of Jehovah justifies many. He's promised in the Old Testament to come from the nation of Israel, descend from Abraham, to come down through the family of David. The Old Testament says he'll be born in Bethlehem. Isaiah said he'd be born of a virgin. But it's not until he arrives that we know who he is. They couldn't know who he is. But when he arrived, we know who he is. Because at his baptism from heaven, the voice of the Father, this is my beloved Son in whom I am well pleased. What was God saying there? He was echoing Isaiah 42:1. Behold, my servant whom I uphold, my chosen one in whom my soul delights. I have put my spirit upon him. That's what happened at the baptism. The spirit descended like a dove. The sufficient servant by the very testimony of God and the arrival of the Holy Spirit is none other than Jesus. He is the Lamb of God who takes away the sin of the world.
1: This is Grace to You, the Bible teaching ministry of John MacArthur. John's lesson today is from his series called The Gospel According to God. Well, friend, if you are familiar with our ministry, you might hear the title of this series, The Gospel According to God, and recognize that it is similar to titles of some of John's best-known teaching and writing. In fact, you may be wondering, why another series about the gospel? And why apply the word gospel to Isaiah 53, a text written centuries before the birth of Christ? Here's how John answered those questions.
0: Well, yeah, I wrote a book on the gospel according to Christ, the gospel according to Jesus, the gospel according to the apostles, the gospel according to Paul, and now the gospel according to God. And the point is that it's the same gospel. The gospel that Jesus proclaimed, that the apostles proclaimed, that Paul proclaimed, and that God proclaimed in Isaiah 53 is the same gospel. And why would it be important to draw that out of Isaiah 53? because that's the Old Testament, and it makes the point that the gospel of the New Testament is the same gospel as the Old Testament. I think it's critical to go to the Old Testament before Jesus, before the apostles, and before Paul, and hear from God the same gospel that unfolds in the New Testament.
1: In fact, I've read all of your books from the Gospel According to Jesus till now, the Gospel According to God. And it's interesting to me that this book, which comes from the Old Testament, that passage, Isaiah 53, is the one out of all the stuff you've covered that gives, I think, the clearest, most succinct rationale or explanation of the atonement. Why the atonement?
0: Yeah, if we think about the atonement, most Christians would understand immediately if you said, he was wounded for our transgressions, he was bruised for our iniquities, the chastisement for our peace has fallen on him, and by his stripes we are healed, and all we like sheep have gone astray, and the Lord has laid on him the iniquity of us all. Somebody might be thinking that's got to be in the New Testament. Is that the Apostle Paul who said that? Because that explains the substitutionary death of the Lord Jesus. That explains the doctrine of our sins being imputed to him on the cross in detail. In fact, that is the most familiar language to explain the substitutionary atoning death of Christ. The most familiar language that Christians use comes from Isaiah 53. So it might be a surprise to some people when they hear me say that's from the Old Testament, because it so distinctly defines the atonement that Christ did on the cross. So Isaiah 53 gives us this lasting language, which we're always using to describe events that happened in the New Testament.
1: That's right, friend. And to help you really take hold of the riches of Isaiah 53, an amazing portion of fulfilled prophecy that can strengthen your trust in the Bible, I encourage you to get a copy of John's book called The Gospel According to God. It looks at what Jesus accomplished on the cross, his atoning work for sinners like you and me. As John says, Isaiah 53 is really the first gospel. It's a record of Christ's saving work, written some 700 years before Christ even came to earth. To order this compelling book, The Gospel According to God, contact us today. 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Or you can drop a note in the mail to Grace to You, Post Office Box 4000, Panorama City, California, 91412. And thanks for mentioning the call letters of this radio station. That is more important than you may realize. And now for the entire Grace to You staff, I'm Phil Johnson. Thanks for making this broadcast part of your day. Join us tomorrow when John MacArthur continues his series on the Gospel According to God. It's another half hour of unleashing God's truth one verse at a time on Grace to You.
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4: Jesus said there was one thing that brought joy to the heart of God, just one thing. And in Luke chapter 15, he gives us three parables that tell what that joy is. The one thing that brings joy to the heart of God is the return of lost things. Things that have been displaced and misplaced, brought back to their proper setting, brought back to their beginning source. Now, whether it is a lost sheep returned to the fold in verse 7, that brings joy. Or whether it's a lost coin returned to the fortune in verse 10, that brings joy. Or whether it's a lost son brought to the father in verse 24, that brings joy. Joy to whom? You and I have heard all of our lives that there's joy in the presence of the angels of God. And I've heard folks say that the angels rejoice. That's not what the Bible says. And I've heard preachers say that the saints of God are the ones that are doing the rejoicing. But that's not what the Bible says. For instance, when Jesus gave these parables, the saints of God were not in the presence of God. Does that bother anybody? They were in paradise. They hadn't been delivered from paradise yet when Jesus gave this statement. So who is rejoicing? Who is enjoying this returning of lost things? God, God the Father, God the Son, and God the Holy Ghost are rejoicing when lost things are found. Now, lost things can give you a real problem until they're found. I remember one day I lost my car keys. Did anyone here ever lose their keys? Let's see your hand. You have? You know what I'm talking about. I lost my keys, and I learned something strange and wonderful and unique in that lost found experience. Whatever you lose is always found in the last place you look. If we could learn to look in the last place first, we wouldn't search near as long, but we always find it in the last place. Unless some of you are very inept mentally and you go on looking after you find it, then you stop looking when you find. And I looked for my keys, and I looked and looked and looked and looked, and finally found them. You know where they were? In the ignition of my car. That's where they were supposed to be. By the way, I had locked the car and left the keys in the car. Reminds me of Vicki Henson. I had locked the car, left the keys in the car, and I couldn't get in to get my keys. I had to break in the car to get the keys out to get in so I could go. Lost things trouble us. Found things make us rejoice. Now, among the friends of the shepherd, the Bible says he called his friends. And among the neighbors of the woman, the Bible says she called in her neighbors. And among the household of the father, all of them were rejoicing because the father was rejoicing, except one. And that's the elder brother. We meet him in chapter 15 at verse 25. Now his elder son was in the field. And as he came and drew nigh to the house, he heard music and dancing. And he called one of the servants and asked what these things meant. When the sons have to ask the servants what's going on at the father's house, somebody's got a problem. But the son asked the servant what was going on in the father's house, and he said unto him, thy brother is come, and thy father hath killed the fatted calf, because he hath received him safe and sound. And that's the only way that God ever receives a sinner, safe and sound. That means home and holy. Did you hear me? What's the response? And he was angry. The father's rejoicing. The servants are rejoicing. The friends and neighbors are rejoicing. The son that came home's rejoicing. Everybody's rejoicing except one. And he was angry. and would not go in. Therefore came his father out and entreated him. And he answering said to his father, Lo, these many years do I serve thee, neither transgressed I at any time thy commandment. And yet thou never gavest me a kid that I might make merry with my friends. But as soon as this thy son was come, which hath devoured thy living with harlots, thou hast killed for him the fatted calf. And he said unto him, Son, thou art ever with me, and all that I have is thine. It was meet, it was necessary, it was proper that we should make merry and be glad. For this thy brother was dead and is alive again, and was lost and is found. The only one sad in this whole scene was the older brother. Not the one that left, but the one that stayed. Not the one that sinned, but the one that served. He was lost in the Father's house. I want to tell you that the greatest burden of my heart today is not for the world outside the house. It's for the lost inside the house. I fear that we have filled our churches with people who serve, but do not really know the heart of the Father. I fear that we have filled our membership roles with candidates for membership and candidates for baptism, and they've never come to know the real heart of the Father. This man had a problem, and his problem is more common than his brother's problem. It's more common for folks to be Pharisaical than sinful in the framework of the family. There are four things about him I want you to learn, and I want you to make notes of this, if you will. I want you to see, first of all, that compassion was a stranger to him. In verse 24 through verse 28, we see the compassion of the Father. The Father says, This thy brother was dead, he's alive, he was lost, he's found. And they began to be merry, they began to rejoice, they began to celebrate. But the elder son was in the field. The Bible doesn't say what field. I don't know if he's in the field of evangelism. I don't know if he was in the field of local or foreign missions. I don't know if he was in the field of Christian education. I don't know if he was in the field of gospel music. The Bible don't say what field he was in, but he was in the field. And everybody's in a field. Call me sometimes, say, how you doing? I'll say, I'm out standing in my field. How many of you ever heard me say that? Everybody's got a field. Everybody has a sphere of responsibility. He was in the field. And he came and drew nigh to the house. He heard the music and the dancing. He heard the celebration. He knew something was going on. There hadn't been any celebrating since his brother left. There'd been not one note of music played in that household since his brother left. There'd not been one dance in that house since the brother left. There'd been no joy, just long, morbid faces of sorrow. But now they're singing. And the music's playing, and they're dancing, and the servants are celebrating, and the family is celebrating, and the friends and neighbors are celebrating. Everything's celebrating but the fatted calf. And he's being celebrated. He doesn't understand it. The reason he doesn't understand it is because compassion is a stranger to him. His father's longing and his father's looking for the prodigal's return bewildered him. The day that that boy left, carried his bag across the hillside, he said, Good riddance. I'm glad he's gone. And he was glad he was gone. He didn't care if he never came back. I know that because he got mad when he came back. He didn't understand that longing look in the eye of his father every day as he would gaze down the dusty road looking for the return of the prodigal son. He didn't understand that. Compassion was a stranger to him. Also, repentance and grace didn't move him. He wasn't moved by the fact that this boy had come home and repented of his sin. Let me tell you, there's a great debate in the land today about repentance. This is not a definition of repentance, but this is the description of repentance in the story of the prodigal son. He came to himself, the Bible says. And the Bible says, he said, I will arise and go to my Father. Repentance consists of turning away from sin and turning to the Father. But it goes further than that. Some of you need to learn this. He said, and I will say to my Father, Father, I have sinned against heaven and before thee, and I am not worthy to be called thy son, but make me as one of your hired servants. He turned his back on sin. He turned his face to the Father, and he said, I'm willing to serve in any capacity. That, ladies and gentlemen, is Bible repentance. And anything else has been manufactured to please the theological cravings of modern man. But the prodigal's brother didn't understand it. I'll tell you why he didn't understand it. Compassion was a stranger to him. To him, everything was cut and dried. Everything was black and white. There was no flexibility. If you're gone, you're gone. I know preachers like that. Jesus was a man of compassion. Jesus walked up on the hillside outside Jerusalem one day and looked at that mass of people, looked at that mass of humanity, and sat down and wept and said, Oh, Jerusalem, Jerusalem, how oft would I have taken you under my wing as a hen doth her baby chicks, but you would not. Jesus was moved with compassion. He fed the hungry. Jesus was moved by the maladies of human beings and human bodies, and he calls the blind to see and the deaf to hear and the lame to walk. He raised the dead. Jesus was a man of compassion. And if we're going to follow Jesus, we need to be people of compassion. Now, our environment does not help us with our compassion. It's dog eat dog out there on the job. If you haven't figured that yet, you're still a rookie. Do you hear me? It's survival of the fittest. It's brownest nose in the bunch. It's me, not you, in the secular environment. Where are you going to get your compassion? You have to get it from Jesus. Compassion is a desire to help, not hurt. Compassion is a desire to see the return of the prodigal, not consign him to hell. And I could close my Bible and go to the house right now by telling you this, and you would have been well informed. You'll never serve God till you get a compassionate heart. Until you care for the things the Father cares for, don't claim to have identity with the Father. Compassion was a stranger to him. Secondly, compensation was a standard to him. He worked for compensation. He didn't work out of the love of his heart. If you don't pay me, I won't preach, was his attitude. If I don't get paid, I won't play. If I don't get paid, I won't sing. If I don't get applauded, I won't teach. If I don't get recognition, I won't serve. Compensation was a standard to him. In verse 28, the father came out and entreated him, and he said, Lo, these many years do I serve thee, neither transgressed I at any time thy commandment. I've worked hard, I've kept the rules, and yet thou never gavest me a kid that I might make merry with my friends. And yet this prodigal son of yours comes home, and you kill the fatted calf. Now he couldn't understand whether he'd rather have a fatted calf or a skinny brother. The compensation, the bottom line. You can't get too cut and dried for the things of God. He said, pay me. Well, let me tell you, he didn't deserve a kid, much less a calf. And the kid, in his mind, was the lowest valued animal on the farm, the baby goat. And the comparison was, you've killed the fatted calf. That's the top echelon of the entree. You don't know where the beef is? The beef's at the father's house, and the beef is in the fatted calf. And the fatted calf has been killed for this pilgrim prodigal that's come home. All I've ever asked for is a baby goat. I never did get it. He didn't deserve it. You and I don't deserve it. If we got what we deserve, we'd be in hell. Has that ever occurred to you? I want to tell you something. I hope you get mad enough to throw up your food and scratch your head and move your membership, but I hope God changes your mind. Until you learn to deal with the grace of God from that perspective, you don't know a thing about the grace of God. Grace is to undeserving ones. Grace comes when we can't merit anything on our own. And grace, that's what makes it amazing. We don't deserve a kid. We don't deserve a calf. We deserve hell. There are preachers on radio and television in our land today that say God cannot cast people into hell. That's an antiquated doctrine, and don't you believe it? God will not, cannot cast people into hell. They don't know the God of the Bible. And again, I've never had trouble with God casting people into hell. Never have. Because I know that man deserves hell. My problem is, how in the world could God ever let man that's sinful and depraved and decrepit and hell-deserving, how would God ever let him come to his new city and walk on streets of gold? How could God ever let sinful eyes come and view the glories of heaven? How could God ever let the filthy hands of humanity come and sit at his table and call him son and say, you call me father? That's always bothered me. I don't know how God does it. Apart from grace, he doesn't do it. But this boy only worked for compensation. He said, help me celebrate my achievements. I've worked hard. I've kept all the rules. And some people, that is their salvation experience. They're doing as good as they know how to do, and they hope after a while, bless God, hallelujah, that God will usher them into the goat room and give them a goat dinner and let them in. Well, the goats don't get in. If you read your Bible, the goats are cast into hell. Help me celebrate my achievements, he said. Compensate me for what I've done. How many of you would like to have justice rather than mercy? Not I. The compensation was not coming. No wonder he hadn't received it. Number three, I want you to see that confusion was a state to him. I had a preacher in my car a few days ago, and he was from out of town. We were driving down State Street in Bristol, and there were no cars coming, and I pulled right out in the middle and stopped. And I said, you're in three states right now, preacher. He said, I am. What three are they? I said, Tennessee, Virginia, and confusion. A lot of preachers I know live in confusion. And you know, confusion doesn't have a zip code. Do you know that? But this boy lived in confusion. Confusion was a state to him. He saw only his brother sin. He couldn't decide between what his brother had done and what his brother was. No relationship characteristics at all. And he'd rather have that calf in the barn than that brother in the house. He was confused about what's taking place. How can he go away and sin and come back and the Father receive him? 99% of Baptists I know have the same problem. They don't understand how God deals with a sinner. And if God the Holy Ghost doesn't take a hammer and crack our nutty heads, we'll never, never, never understand how God deals with a sinner. We're confused. If we would be honest, we still think like he thought, that we get compensated for our achievements, and that's the way we get to God. We believe that in heaven there's a chalkboard, and every time we do good, God gives us a check, and every time we do wrong, he gives us an X. When we die, we go stand in front of the chalkboard. God counts up the checks and X's. If we got more checks than X's, we go to heaven. If we got more X's and checks, we go to hell. And all God's going to do is compensate me for my achievements. That's alien to the Word of God. That's a man-invented religion. No wonder people are confused. We tell our kids, if you do that, God won't love you. That's a lie. That is a lie. And anybody that tells that's a liar. God loves us in our sin. He chose to. That old boy came home. Get this picture. When I get to heaven, I'm going to the video room and look at this film. Here he comes, staggering down the road from physical weakness. I do not know what malady is beset his body. I do not know what dread diseases he has contracted on his sojourn. His clothes are almost non-existent. His hair is matted, his beard is scaggy, and his body smells. And you know what the father did? Fell on his neck and kissed him. Praise God, that's God's love and God's grace and God's mercy. And he said, Father, and he kissed him. Father, I've... And he kissed him. Father, I've sinned... And he kissed him. Father, I've sinned against... And he kissed him. The Bible says, and he began kissing him. And the boy, listen, the boy never did get to finish his prepared speech. Because when a sinner comes to God, God takes over. And God has something to say. But that confused this boy. I look in the face of religious people every day of my life that live in that state of confusion. And you say, preacher, what's the healing of this confusion? I'll tell you what the healing is. If God the Holy Ghost doesn't come and turn the light on in your life, you'll never see it. That's why we ought to have a church where the Holy Ghost is welcome and he can come do what he wants to do. He can turn on the light if he wants to, so men can see that they've been in the dark and get out of the confusion. Number four, and I must hurry. Celebration was a strain to him. Verse 31 and 32. And he said to his son, Son, thou art ever with me, and all that I have is thine. But it was meet that we celebrate and be glad, for this thy brother was dead and is alive again, and he was lost and he's found. But celebration was a strain to him. The Bible says he would not go in. He stayed outside. The father was celebrating, the servants were celebrating, joy was everywhere, but he was angry and sad. He was home, but he was not happy. He was lost in the father's house. He did not have a personal knowledge of that father. You say, preacher, how did it all turn out? Listen carefully, and it's still turning out the same way. They went ahead and celebrated without him. Amen. He was so pharisaical that he would have dampened the joy had he attended the celebration. So he stayed out, and they went ahead without him. Now, I love the pharisaical crowd. They stay home, keep the rules, and do the work, and want compensation. God doesn't deal with man in that respect. Pharisaical rules. By the way, the Pharisees had 999 rules, and there's always looking for one to make it 1,000. They had rules like this. You listen to this. Now, I'm not making it up as I go. They had a rule like this. You could eat a hen egg on Sunday that was laid on Saturday. But you had to kill the hen that broke the Sabbath on Saturday in order to eat her egg on Sunday, or you was a conspirator in the breaking of the law. Hey, that's getting tight, isn't it? I mean, you improve on that once for me, will you? I mean, that's dotting all the I's and crossing all the T's, going back and checking it again. You could swallow on the Sabbath, but you couldn't gargle. If you gargled, it was considered works and you broke the Sabbath. You could just swallow. And there's 997 more of those just like those. And this boy was that kind of fella. He was the one that walked the line and kept the rules and went through the motions. But, listen to this, but he never had an intimacy with his father. He was lost in the father's house. Somewhere over in glory right now, that old man still kissing that boy. You say, I don't believe that. I'm just talking to believers. All you unbelievers, just sit still. Now, we'll be done with you in a minute. But somewhere in glory right now, that old man's still kissing that boy. You say, where's that elder brother? He's still in the field. Now, here's my point, and I want you to get it. You can be a church-going loyalist. Keep all the rules. Memorize all the verses, read all the periodicals, and listen to Christian radio 22 hours a day. And even play it while you sleep, those other two. And die and go to hell because you've never had an intimate relationship with the Father. Now, if that doesn't give me a responsibility beyond any responsibility on planet Earth, I want you to expound and explain to me what's more important than that. Lost in the Father's house. Our heads are bowed and eyes are closed for a moment. Father, I believe that this is your message for this age and this hour. I believe that the message is a message to someone who needs to get to a point of intimacy with God. We've forsaken the house. We've forsaken the celebration. We've left the joy. Oh God, today I pray that you'll work in hearts, in my heart, in every heart, to the degree that we will be what you want us to be. Therefore, we can then do what we ought to do. But all of our doing is useless if we're not what we ought to be. And in this moment of invitation, minister in lives, save sinners, encourage the sons of God, help us to appreciate better the fatted calf that you have prepared for us. I pray in Jesus' name. I do not know of any better opportunity than God gives sinners. I do not know of any better opportunity than God gives sons. And what I want you to do now is to shut out all the other things of life and of the earth, and let the Holy Ghost turn the light on in your heart. And I want you to see yourself as God sees you. All the claims, all the compensation doesn't mean a thing if you don't have an intimacy with the Father. You could be lost in the Father's house.

0: 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I'm Gary Montgomery. Our service schedule on Sunday morning is 10 o'clock, Sunday evening is 6:30, and Wednesday evening, 6:30. 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Call 423-383-2856 for information, and I will answer. Thank you in advance. Goodbye.
1: Hello, everybody. I'm Greg Patton in the New America. 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Yeah, our heart is deceitful. 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Who can understand the heart of man? Let me help you. 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I'm Greg Patton. I can't wait to share all of these things with you.
2: 91.5, the blessing weather. Meteorologist Mike Cox, it will be partly cloudy for tonight. There could be a stray shower or thunderstorm this evening. But as we go to the after dark portion of tonight, that should start going away. We'll have a low in the morning of 67 degrees. At that point, we'll start out with partly cloudy skies for Wednesday. And again in the afternoon, scattered showers and storms develop. We'll have a high of 85. Thursday, a sunny start, but scattered showers and storms develop in the afternoon again. Highs on Thursday around 86. 91.5,
3: 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And you can find out everything you need to know about us at that site.

And once again, with those soaring strings and ethereal voices, I welcome you to Night Sounds. In case we haven't met before, my name is Bill Pierce, and we find ourselves doing this just about every night during the week on this station. Good to have you along. Question for you. Did you learn anything new today? Well, I guess it's pretty difficult to go through an entire 24-hour period without picking up some smidge of information en route. Different kinds of teachers, too. Actually, pain is one of them. And I've subtitled our time together tonight, Pain 101. Not exactly an elective course, but valuable nonetheless. Somebody cares about your pain. And that somebody, not to be mysterious, is the God who created us with the ability to detect pain. And certainly pain tells us where the source of problem and trouble is. So it does have good use to us. Pain has a focusing value. But its value depends on our point of view. Tonight, I'd just invite you to stay with me. It may be a little bit intriguing to use pain as our point of reference because no one chooses it, and certainly it's not the greatest thing to happen along the pike, but it does have redeeming value, and someone actually cares about your pain. And I'd like to focus on that for just a moment here tonight as we turn to our first music

I was just looking in a book entitled Between Two Gardens, written by Jane Rubietta. She was speaking of a conversation she had with her then 8-year-old son as this particular book was being written. His name was Zach. The conversation cycled around the overused axiom, no pain, no gain. And many nights Zach awakened us, and he was moaning from the pain in his legs and shins. Well, Jane said one morning I glanced up when he thundered down the stairs for school, and I hugged him a good morning and said in surprise, "You've grown a foot." "It must be those growing pains," he said, standing up soldier straight. "Do you think they were growing pains, Mom?" "Well, it could be. I've heard they can be quite painful." "Well, I sure hope so," he stated. "Why's that?" "Because I don't want to go through all that pain for nothing. Might as well grow through it." Well, that particular point of education was most likely whatever the type of pain. We can be bound by it, or we can harness its power, allowing it to lead us into places that we probably would never otherwise enter. Pain actually does have a focusing value, but its value really depends on our point of focus. To concentrate on the agony is like looking in a magic eye poster for the hidden picture to appear, seeing only the abstract, blurring particles. But to see the hidden picture, we've got to focus on a point somewhere beyond the collage-like pieces. Lamaze, maybe you've heard that. It's a method of moving through labor and delivery naturally. But it carries the same principle. I understand that in Lamaze, the woman, gripped in birthing pain, is trained to breathe evenly and to focus not on the pain, but on a point beyond the pain, outside of herself, a place of beauty or interest. And even Paul, the apostle of Jesus, I believe had this in mind when he wrote in 2 Corinthians 4:17 and 18, "For momentary light affliction is producing for us an eternal weight of glory, far beyond all comparison." When we don't look at things which are seen, but at the things which are not seen, because the things which are seen are temporal, but the things which are not seen are eternal. So I guess the old axiom, when education presents itself, be alert enough to be there. Pain is a lesson in growth. It can be a lesson in grace and trust. Someone said in suffering, we learn to focus on the end, not the means. Jesus did not allow his anguish and pain to separate him from God or to deflect his focus. The benefit from pain, we must allow pain to teach us about ourselves and to educate us about God. We can actually be tutored by adversity. In writer Lynn Austin's work, My Father's God, she said a wise rabbi responds to his anguished pupil's questions about suffering with these words, "You may certainly question Yahweh or God, but ask the right questions. Ask him what he wants to teach you through this suffering. Ask which of your faults, like pride or self-sufficiency or self-righteousness, might be present. He's trying to purge these from you. Ask also which of his eternal qualities, like love and compassion and forgiveness, he wants to burn into your heart. Yes, go ahead, ask questions. Ask why he gave you the talents and gifts that he did, your excellent mind, your ability to lead others. Ask him what he wants you to do with your life.
Coming into the studio tonight, I must admit that I felt sort of low down in my spirit. And I sat down here and said, Lord, I'm not complaining, I'm not grumbling. I feel pretty good physically, but boy, I'm really down today. I'm not sure I ought to go on the air. That's the first thing I think about. How in the world can I come on the radio and face how many people I don't know with any certain amount of confidence? Because I want to be consistent and not phony. But maybe it is through the suffering, through the unease, that we help others and we identify with others. Certainly I'm not in some ivory tower talking down to anyone. Being on the radio is quite a responsibility. And I think one of the biggest struggles that I face is to actually come on the air and open these microphones and play this music. Although I enjoy it, it's an art form.

carries with it, at least in the kind of material that we're giving over the air, a certain type of consistent motivation and follow through. Otherwise, I'm just talking to thin air, little platitudes that don't mean anything. I respect you, and I also respect your listening time. I would like to be able to leave you with something worthwhile, some quote or some piece of music you'll hear that will stay with you through the days ahead. That's happened to me. I've heard a certain sentence, or I may have read it somewhere, and it burns itself into my consciousness, and I carry it with me. And if it's worth carrying, I want to make use of it. So tonight, maybe we both can learn something. I'd like to ask a friend, only by correspondence. His dad's written to me a couple of times and sent along some of Jamie's music. Jamie's his son, Jamie Slocum, one of the rising young talents in contemporary music. And yet with a certain amount of depth and insight that is somewhat unusual for a young teenager. This one is entitled, merely and simply, Wounded. We can perhaps learn something from this teenager as he wrote his own music and sings to both of us about suffering.

song Wounded. This is Night Sounds. I'm Bill Pierce with you. In case we've just joined you in the past few minutes or so, welcome. Taking just a couple of seconds break here to let you know that Night Sounds will be continuing after we leave the airwaves. We had the privilege of coming on, as I mentioned a few moments ago, five times a week, Monday through Friday usually on most stations, and during that time we meet many new people. And I really appreciate this privilege of being with you night by night like this, but I'd like to hear from you. 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Our mailing address, once again, Night Sounds, Wheaton, Illinois, 60189. I quote good people. That's the strongest part of the continuity, usually, on Night Sounds, is when we read scripture or quote people of great abilities. Case in point is a physician with the name Dr. Paul Brand. He said in his work, In His Image, the portion of human anatomy that I've specialized in is that marvelous creation, the hand. He said, to my mind, nothing in all of nature rivals the hand's combination of strength and agility, tolerance and sensitivity. Our most wonderful activities, art, music, writing, healing, touching, are performed by hands. And it's natural then that when I think of the incarnation and the pain of God, I visualize the hands of Jesus. And I can hardly conceive, he said, of God taking on the form of an infant. He once had the tiny, jerky hands of newborns, with miniature fingernails and wrinkles and so on. The hands that had made the sun and stars were too small to reach the huge heads of the cattle, and too small to change his own clothes or put food in his mouth. And he remembered Jesus' hands on the cross. He said executioners of that day drove their spikes through the wrist, right through the carpal tunnel that houses finger-controlling tendons and the median nerve. It's impossible to force a spike there without crippling the hand into a claw shape. He allowed those hands to be marred and crippled and destroyed for us. Later, his weight hung from them, tearing more tissue, releasing more blood. Finally, in the last paroxysm of humanness, Jesus said simply, Father, into your hands I commit my spirit. The humiliation of the incarnation was over. The sentence was served. But then he appeared again in a closed room, in front of his friends, and he held up those unmistakable hands that his disciples had watched when he performed miracles. Thomas, one of his friends, said, My Lord and my God, when he doubted him in the first few moments. But Jesus said, Touch my hands and see for yourself. And he did, and he was changed, as we can be tonight. Not to be overly dramatic or poetic, but those hands can touch you through your spirit these very seconds we're together. He was wounded, said the prophet, Isaiah in chapter 53. He was wounded for our transgressions. He was bruised for our iniquities. The chastisement of our peace was upon him, and with his stripes we are healed.

That beautiful old hymn, speaking of the scripture of the prophet Isaiah, he was wounded for our transgressions. Tonight's program with the subtitle Pain 101, citing pain as perhaps one of the best teachers we'll ever sit under. Ruth Martindale wrote, speaking of the hands of Jesus, "Unclean," the leper screamed, and those who heard his cry knew well its tragic meaning and stood back to let him by. 'Twas only one who did not mind how near the leper came, but touched him with a healing hand. Yes, Jesus was his name. The blind, the lame, the suffering, ask them what they thought of those dear, loving hands of his and how much joy they brought. Many a mother's little child knew the gentle tenderness of those dear hands upon his head in gentle, sweet caress. Oh, hands that ever sought to ease man's misery, have they taken in their wickedness and bound so painfully? And men today are binding his hands unwittingly in their constant, firm rejection of the man of Calvary. Tonight's program, Pain 101. If you haven't suffered pain, I'm sure there will be that occasion in the near future when you will recognize it. And we have a marvelous capacity to focus our attention, our hearts, our minds, our emotions on Jesus and on what he has to say. Paul the Apostle said it. Those things which are pure, of good report, lovely, noble, think, focus on these things.

on our subject tonight, Pain 101. I certainly don't want you to hurt or suffer in any way, but if it does come your way, try to learn from it and let it get your attention and focus it on God. Thanks so much for sharing these moments with me tonight. I trust the Lord will take you safely through and into tomorrow. And until we meet again, to you, a peaceful and pain-free day.

0: 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It's not there.
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3: On social media, doctors, healers, and influencers are showing off weight loss transformation, improved joint mobility, and more. What's their secret? They point to health supplements. However, appearances are deceiving. The New York Times found many of these influencers on social media who are touting to American consumers the benefits of these supplements are actually AI generated. Hundreds of hyper-realistic looking ads promising medical miracles while making misleading claims. The Better Business Bureau has received hundreds of complaints about Ambrosia brands, just one of the companies behind the ads. Fake wellness influencers like these are multiplying across the internet and taking advantage of people. In a time of so much deception all around us, we cling to God's word and pray the words of Psalm 120. Deliver me, O Lord, from lying lips, from a deceitful tongue. I'm David Wolin at haventoday.org. 91.5, the
4: blessing weather. Meteorologist Mike Cox, it will be partly cloudy for tonight. There could be a stray shower or thunderstorm this evening, but as we go to the after dark portion of tonight, that should start going away. We'll have a low in the morning of 67 degrees. At that point, we'll start out with partly cloudy skies for Wednesday. And again in the afternoon, scattered showers and storms develop. We'll have a high of 85. Thursday, a sunny start, but scattered showers and storms develop in the afternoon again. Highs on Thursday around 86.

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1: You know, we've all seen those advertisements about instant weight loss. You know, getting in shape for 5 minutes a day. The problem is those quick fixes don't last. So what does it take to experience real, lasting life change? I mean, the kind of life change that helps you become the person you've always longed to be. Well, today, I'm going to give you some specific steps from God's Word about how that really happens from the inside out. Stay with me.
0: Hello, and welcome to Living on the Edge. I'm your host, Dave Drewy. If you've ever felt spiritually stuck, like you're surviving the week instead of actually living, today's message is for you. We're at the start of a series called Free at Last, How to Break Out of a Destructive Lifestyle. And today, Chip is going to walk us through how the process of transformation actually works and why the place God designed for it to happen might actually surprise you. Well, now here's Chip Ingram with his Bible open to Ephesians chapter 4, starting in verse 4.
2: Green caterpillars are transformed in cocoons or pupa. Christians are transformed in community. The reason many Christians who genuinely have come to Christ, who have some initial outward changes and a few inward ones, and then plateau and never deal with the deep, deep issues of the heart, the reason those deep issues never change is they are not in community where the real them shows up, meeting real needs for the right reason in the right way, and where they are vulnerable, and someone loves the broken parts of you and loves you enough to encourage you and accept you, and at the same time, hold you accountable and not let you keep being the same person. And so he says, this is how transformation works. There's a reason, however, and the reason is really critical. He says, there's one body, one spirit, just as you were called in one hope, that you were called one Lord, one faith, one baptism, one God and Father. Every time the word one is used here, could you underline that? There's seven of them, so let me give you a minute. Where it says there is, where you put a box around there is, because, and again, our English Bibles are absolutely fantastic, but just now and then, the Greek text is there in a way that's a little bit more in living color. The there is isn't in the original text, but it makes the sentence make sense. Because what Paul has done is used a very unusual grammatical device. And basically what he's saying is, three chapters of all that God has done for you, therefore walk in a manner worthy, let your life and lips tell the same story. Here's how to do it. Get together in deep, authentic community and treat each other with humility and gentleness and patience and put up with stuff. And the only way you'll do that is draw on his resources. And then literally he goes off. It's like, you've got to understand how important this is. And this is so important. It's not about your happiness. It's not, it doesn't work for you. It's not that it improves your life. He's going to do seven staccato, one, one, one, one. And then you'll notice there's four alls. All. There's a focus of unity. There's a focus of consistency. And then he does something where it's in triads. There's three ones followed by three ones followed by another three ones. And the Trinity is in this. And usually we think of the Father, the Son, and the Holy Spirit, but he doesn't go that direction. It's very unusual. He's talking about the church. He's talking about what Christ has done. He's talking to them and to us about this transformation. And so he starts with, well, how does it work? The Spirit of God is what convicts us. The Spirit of God is what gives us spiritual birth. We're born of the Spirit. The Spirit of God is our pledge or down payment for heaven and our hope. And so notice what he does. Where they're reading this, I can imagine them opening the scroll and going, bam, bam, bam, bam, bam, bam, seven times. And basically what it goes, there's one body, the church, one Spirit who creates it, and one hope. You're the new church. The Spirit does it. He's taking you to heaven. And then, for what? Who's the focus? One Lord Jesus, one faith, one baptism. Jesus is the focus of it all. Each one of you have taken a step of faith, and each one of you have graphically, publicly told the world and said your past is behind you. And what you did is you said, my old life died, and I've been resurrected with him. And all the privileges and all the persecution, think about when this was written. This was written when there was a God on every corner. There's one Lord, one faith, one baptism, and then it goes to the Father. There's one God. But he's different than this God that makes everyone afraid. Notice there's one God. He's the Father. He's kind. He's a dad. He's an Abba. He's the Father of all. And then notice he's sovereign. He's the creator. He's what? Who is over all and through all and in all. Listen carefully. Here's what he's saying. This is what God's done for you, chapters 1-3. Here's the command. Let him live his life through you so that your behavior and your lifestyle match what's true. The way to do that isn't about activity or do's and don'ts or external rules. It happens in community, in deep, authentic relationships where you give to people what you really don't have to give. And so you draw on dependency as you abide in Christ and you love others. In fact, the way Jesus loves people, he gives you a moment with his Spirit. He speaks to you through his word. But the way Jesus is going to hug most of us is you're not going to get like, you know, an angel from heaven at the foot of your bed tomorrow morning going, hey, I need a hug. He's going to hug you through me. He's going to hug me through you. It's going to be the person in your small group. It's going to be the Jesus living in this body. And he says, as you do that, do you remember what Jesus said? The way the world will know that the Father has sent the Son is what? By the authenticity and the genuineness of our love for one another. And Paul says, that's what's at stake. Now, we're going to be on a journey, okay? So I can't cover, most of you are thinking you've already covered too much, your head hurts. But what I want to do before we go on is I want to give you the three reasons as you flip this text around and when you look at people's life experience, I want to give you some practical tools about, so what keeps us from metamorphosis? What are the barriers for all of us? And, you know, as I go through this, and I mean, don't get covered over with, oh, that's me, I'm a terrible person. No, no, no. God brought us here to say, let's go on a journey. And so let me give you these three things. I'll give it sort of top level, and we're going to be unpacking these. Three reasons we fail to be transformed. Reason number one is spiritual ignorance, not stupidity. This isn't that people are stupid. We just don't know. Our failure to understand our true identity in Christ destines us to the try hard, do good, fail syndrome. The problem is a lack of knowledge. The solution is discover your new identity. I mean, I didn't know. I kind of grew up in a church that didn't preach the Bible, and I became a new Christian, and the Spirit came into my life, and I got around a group of people that were really activity-oriented, which was good. And so I tried hard, do good, failed. Try hard, do good, failed. Try hard, do not so good, fake it. And then I quit trying. I remember as a Christian, just about a year and a half or 2 years, and I had this poster. It was in college. And I had a poster and I had my Bible there, and it was some poster about God. So when people came in my room, you know, hey, you know, yo. And I remember, like, okay, some things changed. And then it was just, you know, playing basketball and baseball, and I was an RA. And in my private moments, I realized lust had not changed. My ego really hadn't changed. I was now reading the Bible, and I didn't want to be a hypocrite, and I knew I was. All I knew was I was trying as hard as I could in my energy to be like Jesus, because I thought that's what a Christian was. And I got news for you. You can't do it. No one can live the Christian life but Jesus. And the way the Christian life is lived is when we abide in relationship and the Spirit of God takes the Word of God in the context of the cocoon of community and he produces the life of Christ. We have a part. Make every effort. And so you have to discover your identity in Christ. I'll give you one verse to get you going and maybe a couple resources. The Galatians 2:20 is the Apostle Paul in one sentence saying, if you don't understand the Christian life and you want to know the identity of Christ's truth, here's in one sentence. If you want the longer version, read Ephesians 1, 2, and 3. If you like a more technical version, read Romans 6, 7, and 8. But let me just give it to you. I mean, you know, this is the elevator pitch on your identity in Christ. Paul says, I have been crucified with Christ. Nevertheless, I live. Yet not I, but Christ lives within me. And this new life that I live by faith in the Son of God who loved me and gave himself for me. See, Paul realizes when he trusted Christ, he died with Christ. His old man died. He was resurrected with him. He's living out of who he already is. And yet he's saying, I still live in this world, but yet not I, but it's Christ lives in me. And the way you appropriate grace, the way you experience the truth of Ephesians 1, 2, and 3, it's a faith walk through grace. That's why the metaphor of walk is so important.
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2: I'm starting to feel like I'm old. I want you to know I'm not really old. I started very young, and Teresa started even younger. But I can tell you from when my kids were small and now with all these little grandkids, can you remember what it was like when you saw children learn to walk for the first time? You know what walking is? Walking is moving out of your comfort zone and get ready to fall, and then getting out of your comfort zone and ready to fall again, and then you do it again, and it's amazing. It's an off balance out of where you were from comfort to a moment of fearful indecision. Now, with practice, let me show you something. It can be done like this eventually. But when your little kids fell down and they took two steps, what did you do? That was so good. That was so good. That was so good. Did you focus on their falling down or the few steps they took? Could I tell you, the Apostle Paul said, walk in a manner worthy, because he wants you to know that the Father and God, he rejoices at your steps of faith, and he's not shocked when you fall down. And what we really need to do is realize God is cheering for every step of faith. And we need to be in that cocoon of community where we can be loved through that journey and process. But you have to learn. You have to learn how to, I call it appropriate grace. You have to learn how do you allow Christ to live his life through you. The second reason we fail to be transformed is spiritual isolation. Our failure to actively, notice that's the key word, actively participate in deep, Christ-centered, honest relationships makes transformation impossible. The problem, and please don't feel too bad about this one, but it's pride. I don't mean necessarily just the pride where you stick out your chest and you think, it's the pride of self-dependency. Because if you don't have deep, authentic relationships, and whether that's in a small group or whether that's around the table in your family or with a couple guys or a couple gals or two or three couples, I'm not talking about just being in a small group. That's the container. I'm talking about really doing life authentically and openly and lovingly and people who know what's really going on. And you get accepted even when you blow it, and you get kind of kicked lovingly when you know you need kicked because they really care. See, the reason we don't do that is my agenda is, I think, is more important than God's agenda. I mean, when you tell me we don't have time, well, just all I have to do is say, well, tell me what your schedule looks like. Well, I work, and then we have youth sports, and then I have this, and then I have this hobby, and I work out, and you know, then I go to the gym, and then I, okay. So all you're telling me is that matters more than what God says is the very place where he's going to transform you. At the end of the day, everyone does what matters most, period. We never have a time problem. All of us have priority issues. And for some of you, I mean, here's the application. I mean, it's very, very, very simple. The solution is do life in community. And for some, it's changing how life happens in your home. For others, you need to join a small group. I mean, we are off the charts on that because butterflies get transformed in cocoons. Christians get transformed in community. But there's a second application. It's not just join a group. It's get real in the group. And if you can't do it with the whole group, maybe there's a couple people or even one or two you really get close to and you feel like, you know what? I could really do life at a deeper level with this person. I'm pretty comfortable kind of sharing what's going on. I work with great people. My wife is very open. We can share things. But it's probably about 3 or 4 months ago, as I was kind of looking at, okay, the next year and this next season and see what God's doing at the church. I see what he's doing at Living on the Edge. I kind of see these things bubbling up. You know, when God starts to prick you and you realize, you know, I need to address some things. And, well, who would I do that with? And I have a friend that I've known for 30 years. We did ministry, I mean, when I was 28 years old. And we were partners together in a ministry together in a church of about 35 in Texas. And we got to work for another 15 years later, and he's now a pastor. And we just tried to get on each other's schedule. And I remember realizing no one knows me on this entire planet better than him. I've got issues that could make or break what God wants to do in my life and through my life. And in my self-dependency and overscheduled arrogance, I've not taken advantage of that. And about 3 months ago, I asked if we could have breakfast, and it took us, you know, your schedule's 3 weeks to even get breakfast on one morning. And I asked, would you meet with me every other week? And he said, well, like for what? I said, I need a place of someone who has all my history that I can be as honest with you as I am with Teresa. And I know God wants to do some things to take me to a level. And I don't know where to go. I mean, I can go down to, you know, like a lot, pretty deep. But there's a lot of these people now, they think I'm way smarter than I am. They think I'm more holy than I am. And you know the truth of all of that, right? It's been 30 years. And the only way I could do it is on a day that I really wanted to reserve for other things. And every other week, we've been meeting. And we got done this last week early in the morning. He turned to me and we're finishing up at Starbucks. And he just looked at me, kind of his eyes wet, my eyes wet. He goes, man, I'm sure glad we're meeting again. I said, me too. Do you have that? The third reason we fail to transform is I call it spiritual myopia. That's a word for nearsighted. And in other words, we fail to see the big picture. The problem is our culture of consumerism. The solution is to get a high, holy view of God. And here's all I want to say, and I'll try not to go off on this. I'm going to try and contain myself. The Christianity of the last 30 or so years in America, or 40 that we've sent to the world, is a consumeristic, God is my cosmic vending machine, Jesus is my personal trainer, self-help guru, and the whole goal of the Christian life is that, am I happy? Am I fulfilled? Do I have a great marriage? Have I found the right person? Do my kids all turn out right? Are we upwardly mobile? You know, am I healthy, wealthy, and everything going my way? And if not, Jesus, you're not coming through for me. When did you forget that I, this narcissistic, consumeristic Christian, have taken your word and made all of it about me, and you're supposed to make me happy and healthy and wealthy and wise and wonderful, and someday all my kids around the Thanksgiving table singing kumbaya, and everything turns out right, I never have a problem, tragedy never happens, cancer never happens, and if I really believe, then everything goes my way. And we've been exporting that stuff around the world. I got news for you. If he gives you a rich, deep marriage, if he gives you health, if he prospers your business, if your kids grow up and love God, all those are really wonderful, wonderful byproducts. But I will tell you, Christians living like Christians are the acid test of whether God sent his son. There is one spirit, there is one hope, one Lord, one faith, one baptism, one God and Father over all. One, all. And how we live or don't live says to the world, God is really God, Jesus is the Savior, and when we don't live like Christians, your happiness and my happiness and our fulfillment is very secondary. He's the creator. It's about him. He has an agenda. And we sign up to say, how can I serve you, O Lord and Master and Creator, who is worthy of glory and honor and power? For you have created all things, and by you all things have created, and in and by you they have their being. And we are finite little people in this teeny, teeny thing called time. And time will go away, and there'll be all eternity, and we will worship a living God in a new heaven and a new earth. And what we do now matters for that and forever. And he calls us to live those kind of lives. And like you, I'm inundated. I mean, if you thought, where did he get that rant and rave about, I've done that. We've had cancer in our house. I've had struggles with my kids. Things have gone wrong. And I find myself starting to whine and said, wait a second. The Bible says those are all the things that are going to help change me. I don't like them. But is God good or not? Is God sovereign or not? Is God in control or not? Is he the center or am I?
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1: As you think about how big God is, and I hope that as we were listening to this together, you thought to yourself, you know, he is big, he is powerful, he is all-knowing, he can change my life and my marriage, and he can turn one of my kids around, and he can change my attitude, my job, and wow, God could really change me. And then maybe I thought, so why isn't he? And you know, something that reminded me of an interview that I had on a talk show, and this material that you're studying came out in a book. And usually when a book comes out, you end up on a number of these kind of live call-in radio programs, and people call as you discuss the topic. And we were on this very topic, and a lady calls in and basically says, hey, you said in this book that, you know, God is bigger and he can handle all this stuff. And then, I mean, she spent like a long time telling me about the marriage that wasn't working and the kid that wasn't working and the finances and her disappointment and her depression. And she said, basically, if God is that big, how come he's not helping me? I've asked him to. And I remember asking her, you know, as gently as I could, ma'am, would you tell me a little bit about your own personal time in God's word? And she goes, well, you know, I kind of read the Bible. And I said, okay, well, do you spend some time praying? She goes, oh, man, I'm telling God about all this and asking him for help. And, you know, I'm thinking I'm kind of running out of possibilities. And so then I said, well, excuse me, are you involved in a local church? And if so, is there really a close community of people that really love you that you're doing life together with? And there was a long pause at the end. She goes, no, I don't go to church. And I did a couple times, but I'm not close to anyone. And then I thought about the message of today. Life change happens for Christians in community. We learned today there are four attitudes and one practice where God changes us, and at the core of it is relational, authentic community. As we close today, one question. Are you in authentic community? Do you have close, deep, Christ-like relationships? And if not, that will tell you why change isn't occurring like you want it to and like God wants it to. And in next broadcast, I'm going to help you learn how to get there if you're not there. So don't be discouraged. Join us next time as we learn how to break through the barriers that keep life change from happening.
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5: With SRN News, I'm Keith Peters in Washington, Missouri. Secretary of State waits until the last day allowed by law to announce his decision on a referendum over redrawn U.S. House districts.
6: Missouri's top election official, Republican Denny Hoskins, has rejected a citizen's petition seeking a November referendum on a new congressional district map approved by Republicans.
7: Challenging a congressional map is unconstitutional under Missouri law.
6: Hoskins says the hundreds of thousands of petition signatures don't matter. The new map being used in the current primaries stretches a Kansas City House district held by Democrat Emanuel Cleaver into rural central Missouri in hopes of flipping the seat. A group backing the referendum effort says Hoskins is trying to silence the people's voice and they contest the decision in court. I'm Jennifer King.
5: Missouri is offering the country its clearest gauge yet on the direction of the Democratic Party as primary voters in the battleground state choose between a progressive standard bearer and an establishment-backed candidate. Although there have been similar contests around the country, this one will hold extra weight because Michigan is a key state in presidential races. Abdul El Sayed, backed by Senator Bernie Sanders, is up against four-term Representative Haley Stevens, supported by Senate Democratic leader Chuck Schumer. Results so far show El Sayed in the lead over Stevens with a little over 20% of the vote counted. A 37-year-old Spokane man charged with intentionally setting a wildfire that's destroyed hundreds of buildings in and around Washington State's second-largest city was questioned by law enforcement about two different blazes last year, though he wasn't charged in either. Aaron F. Farinacci was arrested Monday and booked on suspicion of first-degree arson in connection with the Old Trails fire. This is SRN News.
8: 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Life's quakes remind us how breakable and vulnerable we are. 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
10: Meteorologist Mike Cox, it will be partly cloudy for tonight. There could be a stray shower or thunderstorm this evening. But as we go to the after dark portion of tonight, that should start going away. We'll have a low in the morning of 67 degrees. At that point, we'll start out with partly cloudy skies for Wednesday. And again in the afternoon, scattered showers and storms develop. We'll have a high of 85. Thursday, a sunny start, but scattered showers and storms develop in the afternoon again. Highs on Thursday around 86.
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0: Well, hello there. It's good to have you back. You're always welcome here at Lamplighter Theatre. On our last visit...
1: Who could be here at this hour?
2: I've no idea.
1: Reverend Goodwin? What is it you require of me at this hour?
3: Your presence at a dying woman's bedside.
1: I know you. Nancy Gruel.
4: I'm ready to testify, Major Warfield. I committed no crime. But a crime was committed.
5: Something's not right. What's happening?
4: Perhaps another baby. You've another baby. And it's coming quickly.
5: The baby. She's not safe here.
4: Without a thought, I swaddled up the wee one and hid her under my shawl. I named the baby Capitola, but I called her Cap for short.
1: And they didn't suspect that you were hiding the child?
4: No.
6: Her? I don't need a lady that old. Just add more weight to the ship.
7: She's an excellent midwife. Surely someone would find use for her.
6: Perhaps. I'll give you a dollar. Peg it or keep her.
7: Deal.
8: Storm coming. Storm on the horizon. All hands on deck, Miss Calloway.
9: I'd better go. I'll be back later.
6: Time to cut her loose.
9: Wait. I've got a woman and baby that need to board the lifeboat.
1: A baby? That woman's a slave. There's no room for her, nor a child.
9: No. There's only one lifeboat?
1: We have a broke free, and this one's full.
6: Cut it loose, I say.
9: But you can't. You can't leave them here. It's no use. This is where we're gonna die.
4: A ship?
9: Yes, on this ship.
4: No, Miss Nancy. On the horizon. Sails. We disembarked in New York. A city large and chaotic it was. I feared returning to Virginia. Who knows what that masked man would do if he ever found us.
1: And, where is the girl now?
4: Still in New York. She's 13 now.
10: Hurry! I need to leave within the hour to catch the stagecoach at Tip Top.

0: You sure this is where you wanted to go, Major Warfield?
1: This is number 8, Rag Alley.
0: Well, it used to be Rag Alley. It's been torn down. The city determined it an eyesore.
1: But where are the people who lived here?
0: Hither and yon. Wherever they could find shelter. Yeah. Where should I take you instead?
1: I wouldn't know. Go ahead and get my bags.
0: What? You'll stay here? Very well.
1: Excuse me, sirs! Did you know anyone who lived here?
2: Just the poor and beggars. That's what's left of their shacks. Pieces of tin and scrap wood.
3: All we know is what we've been told. They're building a factory here now.
1: Is there anyone who might know? I must find a young girl who lived in this very spot.
2: I'm afraid we can't help you.
3: What about the newsboy, Frank? He wanders around these parts. Didn't he used to live here?
2: I don't know if he lived here, but he sure knows his way around. Hey, boy! Boy!
4: Huh? You need a paper, sir? Big news today! Big news!
2: This gent here is looking for someone who used to live on this street. Perhaps you could help him.
1: Do you know the people who used to live here?
4: Yes, some of them. Who are you looking for?
1: A laundress by the name of Mrs. Simmons.
4: Yeah, she up and left several weeks ago now. They torn down a house right in front of her. She'd nowhere to go, so she caught a train to Iowa to live with her niece.
1: But a young girl was staying with her, a ward of a Mrs. Greeley. Have you heard of her?
4: Heard of her, seen her, but never met the girl.
1: Would you recognize her if you saw her again?
4: Yeah, I believe I would. She had dark, curly hair. Wild it was, and blue eyes.
1: Do you have any idea where I could find her? It's of utmost importance.
4: Well, the people in the alley here, at least the ones that didn't move out of the city, found other neighborhoods to live in nearby.
1: Could you take me to these places?
4: Sir, I got papers to sell.
1: Of course, I wouldn't expect you to do it without pay. I would hire you.
4: Huh? You would?
1: Indeed. 50 pence? What do you say?
4: I say, let me get your bag, sir. Your hotel, sir. The Devonshire. It looks like a castle.
1: Perhaps a small one. That was quite the trek. Next time, we'll take a coach.
4: Nah, I carried bags much farther.
1: I'll give you credit for being a hard worker. What is your name?
4: Marvin. Marvin Wells. Pleased to make your acquaintance.
1: And yours, Marvin. Here, payment for your assistance today.
4: Sir, you made a mistake.
1: What's wrong?
4: It's more than we agreed on. This is the whole silver dollar.
1: I want to make sure you'll be back on time tomorrow.
4: So, this is mine to keep?
1: Indeed. Perhaps you can buy yourself some new clothes. We'll start at 8 in the morning. Sharp. I don't tolerate tardiness.
4: Then I shan't be tardy. Tomorrow we'll visit all the neighborhoods around Shantytown. We'll find her.
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0: Good morning, Miss Warfield.
1: That would be Major Warfield, good man.
0: Apologies.
1: And have you seen a boy around here? Blue eyes, wearing a ratty red cap. He was supposed to meet me.
7: A newsboy?
1: Yes, yes. He sells the daily.
7: He was out front earlier, sir, but I'm afraid he was arrested.
1: Arrested? And why would he be arrested? He's a good lad.
7: Oh, I didn't arrest him, sir. The constable was taking him directly to the court.
1: Court?
7: Next to the police station, if you'd care to see what the charges were.
1: Yes, I'd very much care. I need him to help me find someone. Someone very important.
8: Officer Spear, why do you bring this boy before me?
9: Because he's not a boy.
8: Then what is he?
1: What is the meaning of this?
4: Major!
8: I'm trying to figure that out. Who are you, sir?
1: Major Ira Warfield. Why is this boy being detained?
9: Because he's wearing boy's clothes.
1: Well, what could be wrong with that? Do you expect him to wear girl's clothes?
9: Yes, because he is a she.
8: She's a he?
9: No, he is a she.
8: Wearing boy's clothes.
9: And he, she, ought to be wearing girl's clothes.
1: Because he's a she.
9: No, she's a she. Look, I caught her selling papers outside the Devonshire this morning. The wind blew his cap off.
8: Her cap.
1: You're a she, Marvin?
4: I'm sorry, sir.
8: He is a she.
9: She is a she.
8: Okay, and why are you dressed as a boy?
4: Because no one wants to hire a girl. I tried to get jobs, and I'm just as strong as a boy. I can sell papers as well as any boy, but no one would give me a try. So I found some boy clothes and put my hair up in a cap.
8: What must your father think of this?
4: I have no father I know of.
8: And your mother? What of she?
4: I never met her. I lived here with Granny Gruel.
1: Mrs. Gruel?
4: Yeah, she's a laundress, but she went on a trip many months back and never came home. I'm afraid something happened to her.
1: You're...
4: Capitola, kind sir. Who you been looking for? I'm sorry.
9: You've been looking for this boy.
1: I've been looking for this girl. Take off your cap.
9: Sure, because she's a lady.
1: Not you, don't boy! Girl! Take off your cap.
4: Here. This is what I look like.
8: Definitely a girl. I can make that ruling. If she'd wear a girl's clothes.
4: If I wear girl's clothes, no one hires me.
8: Well, at the workhouse, they'll let you work in any clothes you like.
1: Oh!
8: The young man, lady, shall be taken to...
1: You can't do that! You can't send her to a workhouse!
4: No, you can't!
8: She has no legal guardian. It's not safe for a girl to live on the streets.
4: Which is why I wanted to dress like a boy!
1: I'll take her.
9: What, sir?
4: Pardon me?
1: I will take the girl. She'll be my ward. I'm Major Warfield, a decorated hero you'll find from Virginia. I've the means to take care of this girl.
8: But that is a great responsibility.
1: I've taken hundreds of troops into battle. Surely I can care for this little scrapper.
8: This goes against my better judgment, but I'll grant it. Now, Capitola, what's your last name?
4: I don't know.
8: No parents. No surname?
4: Granny Gruel would never tell me.
1: Black. She

0: Capitola Flap.
1: But why? I don't know you. You don't know me. Why take me on as a ward?
2: Well, you need someone to take care of you. That dolt of an officer was right about one thing. You can't live on the street. And why didn't you tell me who you were? You knew I was looking for you.
1: I didn't know if I could trust you. I still don't. Granny told me I had to be careful. She said there are people out there who want to hurt me.
2: That much is true. But you'll be safe with me.
1: What happened to Granny?
2: Mrs. Gruel became very ill. She passed away, but she told me about you.
1: I waited for her every day, even after they tore down the building.
2: That's why you were there when I arrived.
1: Yeah, I kept hoping she'd return. When I heard you ask for her, well, I thought I should learn more about who you were.
2: And why you volunteered to help me.
1: You also paid quite well.
2: Well, I can assure you, you'll never need to work for loose change again. Looks like we're here.
1: I'm staying here too? At the hotel?
2: Of course. They've another room available.
1: But I've nothing to change into.
2: Those are all the clothes you own?
1: Yes, sir.
2: That is easy to take care of. Come along. Let's get you to your room.

0: Concierge, please.
1: Ah, Major Warfield. Did the young lad get settled into his room?
0: The young lady is now settling into her room.
1: My apologies. I thought he...
0: She, yes. It seems to be a common mistake. One that I'd like you to rectify.
1: Sir?
0: I'd like you to have a house lady come up and get her bathed, comb out her hair, get her nails trimmed.
1: Certainly, sir.
0: And send out for some clothes. Girl clothes, dresses, petticoats, hats, that sort of thing.
1: Is there any sort of style?
0: Do I look like an expert on female fashion? I have no idea.
1: Perhaps a size.
0: She's smallish.
1: Smallish. So, child-sized clothes.
0: No. She's a lady. A young lady, but a smallish lady.
1: Smallish lady. Very helpful, yes. Perhaps height or weight?
0: I suppose she'd weigh the same as a young sheep.
1: So I should tell them sheep-sized clothing?
0: Just send up one of your women. She can take the measurements.
1: Yes, sir.
0: I've meetings to attend. I'll return at 6 to escort her to dinner. Kindly have her ready and in the lobby.
1: Of course, Major Warfield. Yes, how can I... Major Warfield, is there something I can help you with?
0: I thought I was clear. I wanted Capitola to be ready promptly at 6.
1: Sir, she's sitting right behind you.
0: She... Capitola.
2: Hey, Major Warfield, I'm ready for dinner. What do you think?
0: I didn't even recognize you.
2: The walking in these shoes is worse than the boys' shoes that were 3 sizes too big. My toes feel like pig's feet in a milk jug.
3: Shh.
2: Oh, is that supposed to be a secret?
0: It's merely not ladylike. You've much to learn. Come along. The carriage is waiting.
2: Oh, but we must first meet Herbert.
0: Herbert?
2: Herbert Grayson. You said you spoke to Granny Gruel. Surely she told you.
0: Ah, yes, the boy on the boat.
2: He's more than a boy on the boat. He saved our lives. And he's continued to support us, even though he's nothing to gain by it.
0: But can't we meet him tomorrow? I've reservations.
2: But his boat arrives this evening. It's the 15th, isn't it?
0: Yes, but
2: then we must meet Herbert.
0: At the docks?
2: Yeah, where else is a boat supposed to put itself? In an outhouse?
0: A lady, remember? Very well. To the docks. And, Capitola, I think you should call me Uncle.
2: Very well.

0: And at that point, the captain said to the sailor,
1: if you can't make a plank, how are you going to walk it?
2: It's so good to have you back, Herbert.
3: How long has your ship been out to sea?
0: 6 months. But I can't get over how lovely you look, Little Cap.
3: Little Cap?
2: Yeah, that's what he always calls me.
0: I've known her since she was only a few days old. She'll always be a Little Cap.
2: I likely wouldn't have survived without Herbert. Not only on the ship, but he's given us money for years now to help Granny and I get by.
0: Not as much as I would have liked.
2: And to think you're also supporting your mother and brother.
3: Truly, Herbert?
0: More of an adopted mother and brother, sir. A widow of the most noble character took my mother and myself in when my mother grew ill. She cared for my mother until she died, and then she cared for me. Raised me like her own son.
3: And now you support her as well.
0: Travers, her son, is still young. He does odd jobs, but can't earn a living yet.
3: I must say, I'm impressed with your character, boy.
0: Thank you, sir. Any moral standing you see in me, though, is because of this woman I speak of.
2: Herbert's being modest. He's one of the most kind-hearted people you'll ever meet. He'll have his reward in heaven someday.
3: I'm sure he will. But he'll also be rewarded now.
0: Sir?
3: Would you be interested in attending West Point?
0: I can't imagine anything finer, but I've no way to...
3: I'll make a way. It will only take a word from me.
0: I'm honored that you would bestow on me such a privilege, but I don't understand why you would do such a thing.
3: It's clear that you're a young man of high moral character, bright, hard-working. I've no concern you'll do well there and serve your country well when you've completed your education. Besides, I have my reasons.
0: Yes, sir. Indeed, sir, but my family...
3: I will take care of them as well. I'll provide finances to cover their expenses.
0: Mr. Warfield, I couldn't possibly take advantage of your generosity.
3: You can and you will. Simply give me your guardian's information. I'll make sure she is provided for.
0: But what about Capitola?
3: She'll be staying with me. I've a large estate in Virginia, and you can visit her whenever you please. I insist on it.
2: And I insist on it. You'll visit Herbert, won't you?
0: Of course. This is all so unexpected. I feel like I'm dreaming.
3: Then it's settled. We'll take you to the train station tomorrow before we head home. And you can return to your guardian and give her the news. Then you'll head to Hurricane Hall for a few days on your way to West Point.
0: Thank you. Thank you so much. I don't know what to say.
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3: Mrs. Condiment, we've returned.
7: Why, Master Warfield, I apologize. I didn't hear the carriage, and I wasn't certain what day you were returning, and...
8: Oh, you've brought a guest.
3: More than a guest. This is Capitola. She'll be staying with us.
9: Hello.
7: Oh, lovely. For
8: how long?
3: She's living here now, Mrs. Condiment. This is her home.
9: Master Warfield, she's so young to be taken as a wife. Don't you have any...
3: She's my ward, you bat of a woman. I'm her guardian.
9: But what reasoning caused you to bring a child into this house?
3: Would you please show the young lady to her room? I'd like her to have the one in the east wing.
9: But that has the trap door.
3: Do as I say, Mrs. Condiment, or you'll be looking for a new place of work tomorrow.
9: Indeed, sir. I'll have Patty take on as her maidservant. This way, miss, to your room. There's plenty of room in the wardrobe. Your water closet is through this door.
2: I've never seen anything like this. I can't believe this is my room.
9: What are you accustomed to, child?
2: Well, I feel nearly spoiled when I can find a blanket. Oh, this window, it's huge. And what a view.
9: Yes, you can even see the stables from here.
2: Horses.
9: What else would you keep in stables? The orchards are to the west and the gardens are to the east and...
2: And this all belongs to Major Warfield?
9: As far as you can see. You should also have a lovely view from your balcony through this doorway.
2: That's all mine? When I was living with Granny, our whole house was the size of that balcony.
9: There is one thing you ought to be cautious about.
2: Yes?
9: Under this rug is a trap door.
2: A trap door? How does it work? Where does it go? Why is it in here?
9: There's nothing else you need to know. I only wanted you to be aware of it so you can keep it covered. If you need anything else, you can ask Patty. She'll be attending to you. Patty!
2: Yes, madam.
9: Help Miss Capitola prepare for dinner. And make sure you draw her a bath before bed.
2: Yes, madam.
9: Very well. Dinner will be served in 1 hour.
10: What dress would you like to wear this evening, Miss Capitola?
2: Oh, please, call me Cap.
10: Oh, I couldn't do that. Now you're a miss.
2: Well, then, Miss Cap.
10: As you say, Miss Cap. Now, to find you something to wear. The dresses Major Warfield got you are so pretty. And would you like me to braid your hair?
2: Tell me about the trap door.
10: Oh, I can't do that. Mrs. Condiment would be raging mad if I did.
2: But she said if I needed anything to ask you. And I need to know. So I'm asking you.
10: I have to tell you,
2: it's an order. If I'm allowed to order.
10: You sure are. Well then, this is how it works. There's a spring in it, and if you kick this lever here, between the planks, it drops open.
2: Oh, show me.
10: No, I can't do that. I'm too afraid.
2: Why? What's down there?
10: No one knows. They say there's no bottom to it.
2: No bottom? It just goes on forever? Oh, that can't be.
10: That's what they say, and I'm not gonna say otherwise.
2: Fine. I'll open it. I kick this lever here?
10: Yes, but...
2: Stand back, miss. Hand me that candle, Patty. I can't see a thing.
10: Don't fall. If you fall, you'd never land. Here, the candle.
2: I can't see the bottom.
10: I told you, miss.
2: I'll drop it down. We'll see it land. There.
10: It just keeps going down.
2: I don't see it anymore. It really doesn't have a bottom. What was it used for? Why is it here?
10: Oh, I can't say anything
2: about... I'm ordering.
10: Yes, miss. I don't know for sure, but they all say that Major Warfield would drop his enemies down this trap door.
2: He let people... He killed them?
10: Oh, yes. You don't want to cross Major Warfield. They say years ago he brought someone in here who had cheated him with some land. Had him sit here with a drink, laughed with him, then snap, hit the lever and down the man went, never to be heard from again.
2: Major Warfield? He's stern, to be sure, but he would really do that?
10: Why else would it be here? Now, could you close that? It's making me all a tremble.
2: Yes, of course. But why would the Major want me in this room?
10: I sure as don't know.
2: Why would the Major want me at all?
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2: Did you say Black Donald? 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
9: Oh. 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
2: 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And this is Black Donald. 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Go, go.
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1: August 5th. Believing in what exactly? There are a lot of popular motivational sayings about believing in yourself. But is it true that simply having enough confidence can help us achieve anything we set our minds to? The truth is, many of our life circumstances remain outside our control. And claiming the outcome we want, or hoping against hope that things will fall into place, has no actual bearing on the situation. Today, we'll hear from Floyd Turnbull, a man whose life got off to a rocky start, but just as he was determined to turn things around, his world caved in again. He's here to share with us his true story on this Unshackled Daily Devotional.
2: I grew up in the Virgin Islands where life was fine until Mama died. I was only 10 years old, and from then on, I was a problem child, cutting class so much I had to repeat the 7th grade 3 times. I quit school in the 9th grade and went to Utah with the Job Corps to learn a trade. I also learned to smoke marijuana. Back in St. Thomas, I ran with a gang. We stole a car, and the owner accused me. When he came to my house one night making threats, I grabbed a rifle to scare him off and accidentally shot a bystander. When I turned myself in, I discovered that the bystander was alive, but I had killed the man who accused me. I was sure I'd get off on self-defense, but I was sentenced to 18 years in prison. Kitchen duty there blossomed into a love for cooking. They even sent me to cooking school. After my release, I worked in a big hotel as bakery chef until my co-workers learned of my past and I was laid off. My future looked hopeless, and I got so hooked on cocaine that a social worker friend suggested I go to rehab in the States. Instead of rehab, I went to Pacific Garden Mission in Chicago, where I heard about God's wonderful plan of salvation through faith in Jesus Christ. I asked God to forgive my sins and change me, and He did. That was 1993. I went through the Mission Bible Institute and now serve as the mission chef.
1: David wrote Psalm chapter 3 while being hunted by the insanely jealous King Saul. David says in verses 2 and 3, "Many there be which say of my soul, there is no help for him in God, Selah. But thou, O Lord, art a shield for me, my glory, and the lifter up of mine head." Friend, no matter how positive we are about our future, we can still get laid off, lose a friend, be falsely accused, and the list goes on. At times, life can certainly be unfair, but remember who is on your side and who will lift you up in the face of adversity, because you have trusted in Him. 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
3: 91.5 The Blessing, WHCB, Bristol Kingsport, Johnson City. Kenneth Hill here. I've been told by some folks I don't say much at the top of the hour. Well, I can't really say too much, but I can tell you that Jesus Christ, God's own Son, came to this earth and died for your sin that you might have your sins forgiven. So turn from your sin, turn to Jesus Christ, and receive Him as your personal Savior. And there will be a home in heaven for you. I can tell you that in 30 seconds.
4: 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All programs are available on audio tape, videotape, and in printed form. At the end of the program, there will be an address where you can contact the ministry. And now, here's Les Feldick with today's lesson.
5: Leviticus chapter 16, the Day of Atonement, as again it was begun back in the days shortly after they came out of Egypt, the same as all the other feast days, Passover and first fruits and unleavened bread and all the rest of them. But as I mentioned in one of the other programs, you want to always remember that Passover was the feast in the spring, the reminder or the memorial of the night of the Passover in Egypt, when the death angel flew over and they were protected by the blood. But atonement was in the fall, and the present name, as most of you are acquainted of it in the English, is Yom Kippur. Now, Yom Kippur is a far better definition or explanation of it than atonement. Because you see, back here in Leviticus, the word atonement is really a misnomer. I don't think the English translator should have called it the Day of Atonement, because there was no atonement. Animal bloods couldn't take away sin, and that's what atonement speaks of. You can split the word into three sections. It's at-one-ment, and that's a good definition. Atonement is the at-one-ment. Well, there's no way a man can become one with God until he has experienced the resurrection power and the finished work of the cross. And that hadn't happened back here yet. So the blood of animals couldn't take away sin, but all they could do was cover them. And the Hebrew word that is translated atonement was kaphar. It's spelled K-A-P-H-A-R in the English, and the Hebrew pronunciation is more or less K-A-W-F-A-R, kaphar, as I can understand translation. Now, I know I've got Jewish people listening to my program. They may call and say, hey, you just totally goofed up the pronunciation on that. That could be. But anyway, the word kaphar meant to cover. In fact, it was associated with when they would cover something with bitumen. They would kaphar it. Now, do you see, get the picture? And so the Day of Atonement was not a day of removing the sin of Israel. That couldn't happen with animal's blood, but it was a covering. Now, if you know your Bible, you remember that David in the Psalm says, blessed is the man whose sins are what? Covered. Covered. They weren't done away with. They couldn't be. And now, you know, that again, that opens up another whole can of worms, if you want to use that expression. But you see, that's why the Old Testament believer couldn't go into glory when he died. His sins weren't atoned for. They were covered. And what were they waiting for? The true atoning work of the cross. And so then, after the cross, after the supreme sacrifice, the divine blood had been shed, then their sins were atoned for. And then, as we taught here several months ago, God took paradise up into heaven. But before that, the Old Testament believer went down into paradise. He couldn't go into the presence of God because his sins weren't atoned for. They were only covered. All right, so let's look at this Day of Atonement and how Christ now then fulfilled all of these pictures back here when he went to the cross on our behalf. Chapter 16. I'm not going to take all this verse by verse. It'd take too long. But verse 1, the Lord spake unto Moses after the death of the two sons of Aaron, when they offered before the Lord and died. And he said unto Moses, speak unto Aaron thy brother, that he come not at all times or every day into the holy place within or behind the veil, before the mercy seat which is upon the ark, that he die not. For I will appear in the cloud upon the mercy seat. If you remember our tabernacle study, the mercy seat was on the top of the Ark of the Covenant, overshadowed by the wings of the seraphim, was it? Yeah. Huh? Yeah, it was the seraphim, wasn't it? And it was there that the Shekinah glory was upon. That was the very presence of God. And they could only go into that behind the veil once a year on this Day of Atonement. Now, here are the preparations that the priest, again, had to go through. Now, watch the analogy. Even as the Passover lamb had to be perfect, without blemish, so also this high priest has to go through the whole ritual of cleansing. Now, look at it. Verse 3. Thus shall Aaron, the high priest, of course, come into the holy place behind the veil with a young bullock for a sin offering and a ram for a burnt offering. Now, he didn't take the animal, of course. He took only the blood. Verse 4. He shall put on the holy linen coat. Now, what does linen speak of in Scripture? Righteousness, cleanliness. He shall put on the holy linen coat, and he shall have the linen breeches upon his flesh, and he shall be girded with a linen girdle, and with the linen mitre shall he be attired. These are holy garments, and therefore shall he wash his flesh in water, and then put them on. Now, not only was his clothing, the linen, impeccable, not a spot, not a wrinkle, but also his own body of flesh had to be washed so that everything was impeccably clean. Now, what does that speak of our high priest? The same way. He was clean. He was without spot. He was without blemish. All right, now then, let's move on quickly. Verse 5. He was to take of the congregation of the children of Israel two kids for a sin offering and a ram for a burnt offering. Now, we're not going to pay so much attention to them. We're going to deal with Aaron, the high priest. Verse 6. And Aaron shall offer his bullock of the sin offering, which is for himself, and make an atonement, is the English, and I again prefer to go back to the Hebrew word, a covering, a kafar, for himself and for his house. Verse 7, he shall take the two goats and present them before the Lord at the door of the tabernacle of the congregation. Now watch verse 8. Now remember, he's got two goats and a ram, or a bullock. That is for himself. Now, he's also had a couple for the children of Israel, but let's just look at the three and keep it as simple here as we can. Now, with the two goats, he was to cast lots, or draw straws, however you want to put it, upon the two goats. One goat was to be a lot for the Lord, that it would be sacrificed. What was to happen to the other one? It was to remain alive for a scapegoat. We still use the term today. What is a scapegoat? Well, he's the poor fellow that takes the blame for the wrongs and the sins of someone else. All right? So now he's got the two goats and his own bullock. The one goat has been designated to be the scapegoat. This one is going to have to be for a sacrifice. Now then, verse 9. He shall bring the goat upon which the Lord's lot fell and offer him for a sin offering. But the goat on which the lot fell to be the scapegoat shall be presented alive before the Lord to make an atonement or a covering with him and to let him go for a scapegoat where? Into the wilderness. Now, we can't understand here in our part of beautiful Oklahoma. We can't comprehend the barren wilderness of Judea and maybe even some of the Middle Eastern desert country. I mean, it is wilderness, uninhabitable, God-forsaken, if I may use the term. Now, this live goat, then, over which the sins of Israel would be symbolically placed, he was taken alive, clear out into the unknown, untracked wilderness, and let go. The other goat was immediately killed, and the blood was used then for a sprinkling on the mercy seat behind the veil. But only one man in Israel could do all this. And who was it? The high priest. He alone could go in behind the veil and sprinkle the blood on the mercy seat. He alone could lay his hands on that scapegoat and symbolically place all the sins of Israel upon that scapegoat. Now, that was the work of the high priest. Now, I'm going to bring you back a moment again to Genesis. Put all this on hold for just a second. Genesis 14. Genesis 14. We all go all the way back to Abraham. And he has just pursued the kings that had overrun Lot's hometown of Sodom, conquers them, and brings Lot and his family, of course, back to Sodom. But on his way back in the area of present-day Jerusalem, a strange thing happens, doesn't it? Verse 17 of Genesis 14. Genesis 14, verse 17. And the king of Sodom went out to meet him after his return from the slaughter of Chedorlaomer, and the kings that were with him at the valley of Shaveh, which is the king's dale. Now verse 18, and Melchizedek, the king of Salem. Now you remember I'm always pointing out that's the last five letters of Jerusalem. So it's the same little village, the same area. So the king of Salem, or Jerusalem, brought forth bread and wine. Now that's unusual, isn't it? You didn't use bread and wine in the tabernacle worship. Bread and wine was never alluded to in the Old Testament economy. So where are we already leaping to? Well, to the death, burial, and resurrection. The bread and wine spoke of his broken body and his shed blood. Now, of course, Abraham

again is why I say the Bible is so intricate in its makeup. Whenever the term Most High God is used, that is a reference not just to Israel, but predominantly to the non-Jewish world. The Most High God. And you'll see that in Daniel when Nebuchadnezzar referred to the God of Daniel. He didn't call him Jehovah, he called him the Most High. Well, he was a Gentile. And so all these things have their purpose in Scripture. That now the Most High God is not just the God of Israel, he's the God of all. Melchizedek is not just the high priest of Israel. Israel isn't even on the scene yet. So he's the high priest of whom? The whole human race. He is a picture then of the priesthood that Christ would fulfill. All right, now then on the Day of Atonement, the high priest would have to go in behind the veil, sprinkle the blood of the sacrificial goat on the mercy seat, and then he'd come out and symbolically lay the sins of Israel on the scapegoat. Now let's go all the way back up to Hebrews again, and our time is flying. Hebrews chapter 9, verse 11. Hebrews 9, verse 11. But Christ, being come a high priest of good things to come by a greater and more perfect tabernacle, not made with hands, that is to say, not of this building. In other words, his tabernacle, his place of the sprinkling would not be here on earth, but it'd be in heaven. Verse 12, neither by the blood of goats and calves, but by his own blood. He entered in once, not once a year, but once for all, into the holy place. Again, that's that place in the very throne room or the very presence of God, having obtained, that is, by his shed blood, eternal redemption for us. All right, now if you'll back up a chapter or two in Hebrews to chapter 7. Verse 1, for this Melchizedek, who of course was referred to up there in verse 20. Well, better read verse 20 of chapter 6. Whither the forerunner is for us entered, even Jesus, made a high priest forever after the order of Melchizedek. Not after the order of Aaron, but after Melchizedek. Now remember, Melchizedek was also the king of Salem, the city of peace, but he was the priest of the Most High God. Now, we pointed this out and we were way back in our Genesis teaching, but that's almost 4 years ago, so a lot of you folk haven't been in and all that. But you see, there had to be a high priest, not just for the Jew, but for the whole Gentile world as well. And so this Melchizedek is the priest of the Most High God, which of course is, like I said, indicating predominantly the Gentile aspect, but he also is going to be the high priest of the Jew, not just of Gentile, of all, and that's what Melchizedek was. He was the high priest of all, and so Christ's high priest is not after the order of Aaron, but after the order of Melchizedek. All right, let's come on down to, I'm trying to save some time. Verse 11. If therefore perfection were by the Levitical priesthood, for under it the people received the law, that is, under the Mosaic system, what further need was there that another priest should rise after the order of Melchizedek and not be called after the order of Aaron? See, there had to be a reason. For the priesthood being changed, there is made of necessity a change also the law. Verse 13, for he of whom these things are spoken pertaineth to another tribe, of which no man gave attendance at the altar, for it is evident that our Lord sprang out of Judah, not Levi. See, no one under the Mosaic priesthood could be a priest unless he was from the tribe of Levi. But our Lord didn't come from Levi, he came from Judah. All right, now let's read on.
Verse 15, and it is yet far more evident.

0: And for after the similitude of Melchizedek, the high priest of all, before Israel is even a nation, so after the order of, or the similitude of Melchizedek, there ariseth another priest who is made not after the law of a carnal commandment, that is the law of Moses, but after the power of an endless life. So who are we looking forward to? The Christ. And so in his eternalness, in his omnipotence, in his being a priest after the order of Melchizedek, who was without beginning and without end, without genealogy, without father, without mother. It's after that order that Christ now then becomes our high priest. All right, so how did he fulfill the role of the high priest? Now I'm going to bring you all the way back to John's Gospel, and I imagine I'll run out of time, but we'll try. John's Gospel, chapter 20. And if we indeed take the time to teach a few lessons out of John, we may have time to look at this more in depth. But here on the resurrection morning now, and you all know the account, how that Mary Magdalene went and was aghast. The tomb was empty. And so she quickly runs and tells Peter and John, who evidently had spent the night not too far away. And so they both run to the sepulcher, and you know the account. And we referred to this verse 9 in our earlier program. When they saw the tomb was empty, then they saw all the evidence that he must have supernaturally been raised from the dead. Then they, for the first time, believed and understood the scriptures. But then you come down verse 11 through 16. We have the account of Mary and the Lord. And, let's see, I guess I start at verse 11. Mary stood without at the sepulchre weeping, and as she wept, she stooped down, looked in, and sees two angels in white sitting, the one at the head and the other at the feet, where the body of Jesus had lain. And they say unto her, Woman, why weepest thou? And she said unto them, Because they have taken away my Lord, and I know not where they have laid him. Does she understand yet? No, she has no comprehension. And when she had thus said, she turned herself back and saw Jesus standing and knew not that it was Jesus. Now, you remember a couple programs ago, I pointed out from Isaiah that his visage would be so marred, so contorted, so disfigured, that that's the way Mary expected him if she were to see him after all this had happened. But here she sees a normal appearance of a human being. Nothing grotesque about it whatsoever. And she turned herself back, knowing not it was Jesus. Then verse 15, Jesus said unto her, Woman, why weepest thou? Whom seekest thou? And she, supposing him to be the gardener. Now, I always have to emphasize the point here. He didn't look bizarre. He didn't look like a ghost. He looked very human. He looked very normal. And she just assumed that he was a gardener. All right, and she says, Sir, if you have borne him hence, tell me where thou hast laid him, and I will take him away. And then verse 16, Jesus said unto her, Mary, can't you hear him? Mary, and oh, it just rung bells. And then she knew who it was. And she turned herself and said unto him, Rabboni, which is to say master. And according to the next verse, she was evidently going to embrace him, so thrilled to see him alive after all he'd gone through. But he holds her at bay with a word. And he says to her, verse 17, Touch me not, for I am not yet ascended to my Father, but go to my brethren, go to the disciples, and tell them that I ascend unto my Father, to your Father, to my God and your God. Now then, what's he doing? Well, he ascends in that moment of time while Mary runs to tell the 12. And then when they come back and they all meet him, of course, he tells them to touch him, to check out his wounds and so forth. But to Mary, he says, Touch me not, for I have not yet ascended. Well, he had to ascend in the impeccableness again of that high priest. Now, that's why I cover all that. That high priest had to be spotless. And Jesus couldn't even be touched by the hands of a lady like Mary. Mary Magdalene, wasn't it, or Martha? Forgotten already. But anyway, He says, touch me not. He could not be defiled by human hands. Now come back again to where we were a moment ago in Hebrews, and hopefully we can wind all this up in the minute or two that's left. Hebrews chapter 9, once again, verse 11. I can't repeat this often enough. Now, as the high priest, after the order of Melchizedek, not after the order of Aaron, that would have been only for the Jew, but since he's the high priest after the order of Melchizedek, he covers the whole spectrum of humanity. You and I, black and white, red and yellow, rich or poor. That was the priesthood of Melchizedek. And as such, verse 11, Christ being come a high priest of good things to come by a greater and more perfect tabernacle, not made with hands, that is to say, not of this creation, that one was in heaven. Now remember back in Exodus when Moses was given the instructions to build that tabernacle, what was it patterned after? The one in heaven. All right, now it's the one in heaven that Jesus has entered into, verse 12, not with the blood of goats and calves, but by his own blood. He entered in once into the holy place, having obtained. All right, got 2 minutes, and I'm going to cover that point that I left you hanging last program. Come back again to Matthew 27, and we have to look at those 3 hours between, oh, now she puts up 1 minute. Oh, boy. Those 3 hours between high noon and 3 o'clock in the afternoon where there was darkness, total silence, not a word from the cross. Now, you remember the scapegoat? It was left alive. Between 12 and 3, Jesus is still what? Alive. What do you think he becomes? I think the scapegoat. Now, where was the scapegoat sent? Into the wilderness. Now, what I like to think, and I may be wrong, but I'll tell you it's food for thought. In those 3 hours, he stepped out of time as the body hung on the cross. In soul and spirit, he stepped out of time into eternity and suffered the punishment for all of mankind's sin.
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7: presents a Spirit of Marriage tip. 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
8: When a divorce happens, it's common to hear, well, both parties were responsible. 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In a divorce, the vast majority of times, only one party chose the divorce, while the other is desperate to avoid it and is willing to consider many other options. Though it's true that both parties contributed to the marriage problems, only one usually gives up all the other workable solutions, choosing divorce as the only option. There are myriads of marriage books, counselors, even wisdom from God's Word that offer many workable solutions to marriage problems, but they all require both spouses to have the willingness to work on their own issues and admit they're wrong. And for too many, it's just simply easier to get a divorce. So be careful trivializing a divorce as something both parties caused, when usually it was just one person that forced that drastic decision on both as the only solution to marriage problems.
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0: 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With social justice? 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Today on Turning Point, Dr. David Jeremiah reveals what wise King Solomon had to say about these issues and how we ought to conduct ourselves before those in authority. 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
1: And here we go again from the book of Proverbs. We're talking about wisdom, and wisdom deals with practical things. We're not high in the sky by and by. We're here today on the subjects that we face. And one of the subjects that you heard introduced today was the subject of drinking. What does a leader do with alcohol? Interesting subject, especially in this day in which we live. We'll talk about that in just a moment as we open our Bibles to the book of Proverbs. If you have been listening the last two or three days, you know that we have chosen as our resource for the month of August a redemptive history and a prophetic destiny of the nation of Israel. Why does Israel matter so much to God, and why should it matter to you? Well, in this book, we'll bring clarity to one of the most debated subjects in Scripture, what biblical insight and pastoral wisdom has to say about Israel. I want you to have this book because I think this is really an important issue. If we are not careful, we are going to be on the wrong side of Israel as a nation, and you see it happening if you're not careful. Anti-Semitism is on the rise in our nation in a way none of us could have imagined. Let's be clear as Christians about what the Bible says and how we should stand for this nation that God brought into existence. I was 7 years old when this nation became a nation, and I've lived throughout the entire time of Israel's current nationhood, and I want you to know what I've learned from the Bible about this subject. Ask for your copy of God's Heart for Israel when you send your gift to Turning Point today. Here's today's edition of Turning Point from the Word of God. Open your heart to receive it. Let's begin.
2: I want to tell you about some guidelines from the book of Proverbs that we need to be aware of, because this book is so filled with truth and it touches us in every part of our life. If we ignore the truth in this book, we will be diminished in our effectiveness, and we will be sorry when we look back on our life. The book of Proverbs differs from any other book in the Bible. It's not history, it's not poetry, it's not rhapsody, it's not prophecy, it's not law, it's not ritual, it's not story, it's not dogma. It is classified among the wisdom literature of the Old Testament, but it's even very different from all of the rest of the wisdom literature. For a proverb is a pithy saying that usually is unconnected from anything else in the passage where it is found. The proverbs were designed primarily for the young, and they fall into the pattern of the teaching process where they used repetition to drive home truths so that people would remember them. I suppose you could think of some of the proverbs that we have in our culture today, like, a stitch in time saves nine, or loose lips sink ships. I heard that one not long ago. We're going to look at some of the proverbs for the powerful, proverbs for those in authority and those in government. This is a viewpoint you will never hear anyplace else except right here, that God has something to say about how we govern and how we follow government and what kind of people should be in government. Solomon's day was not much different than ours. His advice for kings is good advice for all those who seek to occupy any place of responsibility in the government. Now, there are three sections that we're going to look at in the Proverbs that have to do with those who govern. First of all, we're going to talk about the proper conduct of rulers and authorities. And then we're going to talk about what our response to rulers and authorities ought to be. And then we're going to talk about this from God's perspective as we look at the whole landscape together. So let's begin with the proper conduct of rulers and authorities. And you'll be interested in some of the things that Solomon writes about when he talks about rulers and authorities. Let's just start off with one of the most controversial, rulers and wine. Proverbs 31, 4 and 5 says this, "It is not for kings, O Lemuel, it is not for kings to drink wine, nor for princes intoxicating drink, lest they drink and forget the law and pervert the justice of all the afflicted." Proverbs 21 adds, "Wine is a mocker, strong drink is a brawler, and whosoever is led astray by it is not wise." And here's a very graphic passage in the book of Proverbs, chapter 23, beginning at verse 29. "Who has woe and who has sorrow? Who has contentions? Who has complaints? Who has wounds without cause? Who has redness of eyes? Those who linger long at the wine, those who go in search of mixed wine." And if you read the rest of that chapter, you'll discover that those who are given to this excess find the following things popping up in their lives: poverty, misery, immorality, and instability. All of those things, the Proverbs say, are the result of drunkenness. These words take away the glamour of loose living. They remind us that a ruler has better things to do than to anesthetize himself. The Japanese have a proverb that goes like this: first a man takes a drink, then a drink takes a drink, and then the drink takes the man. So often that's what happens, not just in the political realm. But I have read that the ratio of drinking and alcoholism inside the Beltway is more than twice the average of the United States. The number of cocktail parties and the number of opportunities for drunkenness are multiplied in the fast-paced life of the political world. And the Bible simply says that a man who leads should not be a man given to strong drink. He should be a person of sobriety, a sober person. There's a story in the book of Daniel about a man by the name of Belshazzar, who was the grandson of Nebuchadnezzar. And what we read in this chapter in the book of Daniel sounds like it could be a modern day report. It's found in the fifth chapter of Daniel, verses 1 and 2, and then verses 4 through 6. Follow along as I read. "Belshazzar the king made a great feast for 1,000 of his lords, and he drank wine in the presence of 1,000. While he tasted the wine, Belshazzar gave the command to bring the gold and the silver vessels which his father Nebuchadnezzar had taken from the temple which had been in Jerusalem, that the king and his lords, his wives and his concubines might drink from them. And they drank the wine," verse 4, "and praised the gods of gold and silver, bronze and iron, wood and stone. And in the same hour, the fingers of a man's hand appeared and wrote opposite the lampstand on the plaster of the wall of the king's palace. And the king saw the part of the hand that wrote." Listen to what happened to him. "And the king's countenance changed, and his thoughts troubled him, so that the joints of his hips were loosened, and his knees knocked together against each other." Even in his drunkenness, he knew something miraculous was going on when the hand wrote on the wall. We haven't time to tell that whole story, but you know that what that hand was writing was that this was the end of his kingdom. He had taken the holy vessels that had been brought from the temple, and he had used them desecratingly in a drunken party honoring the pagan gods. And so we should not be surprised to look down in our Bibles in the fifth chapter of the book of Daniel and in verses 30 and 31 and read that that very night Belshazzar, king of the Chaldeans, was slain, and Darius the Mede received the kingdom, being about 62 years old. Now, I'm not saying that everyone who gets drunk ends up like Belshazzar, but here's an illustration from the Old Testament of the abuse of wine in the public place to the ruin and destruction of a political leader. I have no statistics nor no personal stories to tell you. I'm just telling you what the Bible says, that that has no place in the life of someone you trust with the leadership of great responsibility. And while we're being controversial, I have to be very careful here. Let me talk with you for a moment about rulers and women. It says in chapter 31 of Proverbs and verse 3, "Do not give your strength to women, nor your ways to that which destroys kings." We have read all of the stories in these past years about the philandering of some of our presidents We've had to watch the degrading of the office of the president because of that. Solomon was right when he said that such a lifestyle destroys a king. When we look to the Bible and we see King David violating his principles of purity in the relationship that he had with Bathsheba, what we don't often see is the chaos that this caused the nation later on in his life. David paid fourfold for his sin, and in the closing days of David's reign, when he should have been enjoying the prosperity that his wisdom had provided, he was fighting off the domestic battles of his own home because of what had happened to him in his relationship with Bathsheba. And his son Solomon, the human writer of many of the Proverbs, demonstrated this sinful human weakness in his life. The Bible tells us in 1 Kings chapter 11, verse 1, verses 3 and 4, that he loved many foreign women, as well as the daughter of Pharaoh, women of the Moabites and the Ammonites and the Edomites and the Sidonians and the Hittites. And he had 700 wives and 300 concubines, and his wives turned away his heart. For it was so when Solomon was old that his wives turned his heart after other gods, and his heart was not loyal to the Lord his God, as was the heart of his father David. I can only say, I say it carefully, that while some will argue that leaders do not have any responsibility to set the moral tone of the nation or of a city, that this runs cross current with the scripture. Leadership is nothing more than who we are and then what we do. I have discussions sometimes with my physicians where I go over this issue, and some of them say it doesn't matter how you live as long as you can govern in a good way. But we know better, don't we? Morality is important. And when we look to find people to represent us in the government process, one of the things we need to know a little bit about is what kind of people are they? Do they represent us well? And will they be good role models for our children as they're growing up, looking to leadership themselves? Those are the two most controversial, probably, so you can all kind of take a deep breath now, and we'll go on with the rest of this message. Let me talk with you for a moment about rulers and wise counsel. Proverbs 15:22 says this: without counsel, plans go awry, but in the multitude of counselors, they are established. Proverbs 11:14 adds, where there is no counsel, the people fall, but in the multitude of counselors, there is safety. Proverbs 24:6 says, for by wise counsel, you will wage your own war, and in a multitude of counselors, there is safety. And Proverbs 20:18 says, plans are established by counsel, by wise counsel, wage war. We need leaders who will not act unilaterally, but will get all the counsel they can get and act wisely. How important it is when deciding upon a leader to know what kind of people he gathers around himself, what kind of people he entrusts to be his counselors. Because through counsel, leadership is guaranteed. But when there is no counsel, we have only the wisdom of one person. And how many of you already know, as wise as you are, that sometimes you make wrong decisions? The safety comes in the multiplication of counselors who understand the truth. Let's talk for a minute about rulers and the weak and the poor. This is a very interesting proverb. Proverbs 28:15 says, as a roaring lion and a raging bear, so is a wicked ruler over the poor people. And 29:14 says, the king who judges the poor with truth, his throne will be established forever. I think we ought to ask some questions about our leaders. How do they deal with the poor? How do they care for those who are not as fortunate as we may be? That's a good little checkpoint according to the book of Proverbs. How does the king deal with those who are poor? Let's talk about rulers and wickedness. This also comes from the book of Proverbs, chapter 11, verses 10 and 11. When it goes well with the righteous, the city rejoices, and when the wicked perish, there is jubilation. By the blessing of the upright, the city is exalted, but it is overthrown by the mouth of the wicked. Proverbs 20 and verse 8 says, a king who sits on the throne of judgment scatters all evil with his eyes. Get that picture clearly. that a righteous king can scatter evil by his very presence, by his persona, by his very eyes can he scatter evil. There is no more powerful tool in the hand of Almighty God than a righteous man who is doing the right thing. The Bible says that a ruler who is righteous can have an impact on his culture. Proverbs 25, verse 5 says, "Take away the wicked from before the king, and his throne will be established in righteousness." Let's talk for a moment about rulers and integrity. Now we're getting back into the controversial again. 17:7 says it this way, "Excellent speech is not becoming to a fool, much less lying lips to a prince." 29:4 says, "The king establishes the land by justice, but he who receives bribes overthrows it." 29:12 says, "If a ruler pays attention to lies, all of his servants become wicked." If ever there was a need for credibility and integrity in government, it's today. Thomas Jefferson once said, "The whole art of government consists in being honest." And it's sad to say that this has been so violated over the years that honesty and political involvement almost seem like antonyms, almost seem like opposite, almost seems like to talk about somebody who is in the political realm and is honest is hard to understand and hard to explain. I'm happy to say that there are many in our own government who deal with issues honestly, but it is one of the most important ingredients for a leader. In the world of business, in the world of government, and in the world of sports, whatever world you're looking at, if you can find somebody who is honest, I've told people, if you can start with the truth, you've got some place to go. But if you can't start with the truth, you've got no place to go. So honesty and integrity is very important. When we look at our culture today, it's so interesting because we even have words that defy this. Who can put a spin on what happened? Who can embellish it to such a degree that it's favorable to the person they represent? Why not let us just let it be? Let your yea be yea and your nay be nay. Why do we have to spin it? And you know, it's not just in the political realm. Pastors and preachers and evangelists have been known to exaggerate sometimes when they talk about statistics. We have to be real careful we don't do that. I remember hearing about two pastors who were talking to one another, and they were trying to explain this, and one guy said, "If I lie about my statistics, and you know that I'm lying about my statistics, and I know that you know that I'm lying about my statistics, isn't that like telling the truth?" No. I don't think so. I don't think so. Honesty is discarded in our present age, isn't it? Pushed away like it was unimportant. People lie about the age of their children in order to get them by on half fare. High schools and colleges have to set up special programs to deal with the cheating factor. We have government by deceit, business by fraud, education by deception. And we're learning that a person who will lie in one instance cannot be trusted in another. There is never an excuse for deception. Honesty is always the best way. And for a Christian leader, for someone in government, honesty is not only the best policy, it's the only policy. So those are just a few little things from the book of Proverbs for us to look at when we think about, now, who do I want representing me in the government? But this is not a one-edged sword, this is a double-edged sword, because the Proverbs also tell us how we're to respond. Not just how the rulers are to respond, we talk about that, but what are we to do? How are we to act? Let's talk about when we deal with authorities, what should our response be? And first of all, we should be truthful. It says in Proverbs 16:13 that righteous lips are the delight of the king, and they love him who speaks what is right. Now, you probably wonder, how do I ever speak to the king? How do I ever speak to the government? You speak with your taxes, don't you? You speak with how you deal honestly with the things that have been entrusted to you. Ray Stedman, who is now with the Lord but was a wonderful pastor here on the West Coast for many years, confessed that he often struggled with the issue of taxes. He said, "You have a right, of course, as everyone else does, to protest injustice and to correct abuse. But don't be forever grumbling about the taxes you have to pay. I've had to learn some lessons on this myself. He said the first time I had to pay income tax was when he was first starting in the ministry, and he said his income was so low for such a long time he didn't have to pay any taxes. But gradually it caught up and he had to pay. And he said, I remember how I resented it. In fact, when I sent my tax form in, I addressed it to the Infernal Revenue Service. He said, they never answered, but they cashed my check. The next year, I addressed it to the Eternal Revenue Service. But he said, I've repented from all those sins, and now I hope to pay my taxes cheerfully. The United States government has what they call a conscience fund for people who want to pay their debts to the government and remain anonymous. Some city governments have a similar fund. And I read recently about a city that had investigated some tax frauds and announced that several citizens were going to be indicted. They did not release the names of the citizens, but that week a number of people visited the city hall to straighten out their taxes, and more than half of them were not on the indictment list. So just a little bit of conscience and things get straightened out. We're to be truthful. As citizens, we're to be respectful. I need to talk about this for just a moment because I think sometimes as Christians, we violate this. We violate it because we're not in favor of the people who are over us in government. Please remember that these words were not written. They do not always apply to peaceful government. We're to be respectful of our rulers because of the office. 24, 21, and 22 says, my son, fear the Lord and the king. Do not associate with those given to change, for their calamity will rise suddenly, and who knows the ruin these two can bring. 16:15 says, in the light of the king's face is life, and his favor like a cloud of the latter rain. Justin Martyr lived in a time of great persecution, between 100 and 165, and the government was very corrupt. And one time he wrote in an open letter to those in authority over him these words, an open letter to the government. Listen to what he said. Everywhere we, more readily than all men, endeavor to pay to those appointed by you the taxes, both ordinary and extraordinary, as we have been taught by Jesus. We worship only God, but in other things we will gladly serve you, acknowledging you as kings and rulers of men, and praying that with your kingly power you may be found to possess also sound judgment. An open letter to the government. That ought to be the spirit of every Christian. Rather than railing, and we go through our list of jokes and all the things that we do to ridicule those who are in authority, we ought to find the common ground where we can obey in absolute submission and respect and declare our allegiance and our loyalty to the government, because Christians have throughout history been known to be the best citizens in any culture. We're to be patient, says the Word of God. 25:15 says, by long forbearance a ruler is persuaded, and a gentle tongue breaks a bone. Sometimes we try to get things changed. I'll tell you what, when you're trying to get things changed or when you're trying to get things approved, you got to have patience. That's one of the great virtues of a Christian, to be patient. It doesn't happen overnight. You've got to wait. You've got to be patient and gently deal with the issues that come. The Bible says that when you're dealing with the government, patience is a very important virtue.
1: Yeah. And I'll tell you one thing, you will learn it if you haven't already. One of the first things I learned when I moved to California was patience. I never stood in so many lines in my life growing up in the little village of Cedarville, Ohio. But in San Diego, you stand in line to get into restaurants, to eat in restaurants, pay your bill in a restaurant. It's all very interesting. And patience is a quality that the Bible speaks about a lot, and it's very important for us, as we've learned today. We will continue our discussion tomorrow on powering up the wise, and I want you to be with us as we conclude this discussion from the book of Proverbs. Men and women, when you study Proverbs, you study it with a pencil and a pad, and you write down the scriptures that speak about the same things, and you collect the Proverbs together. That's what we've done in this series, and we want you to be a part of it going forward in the month of August. Hey, have a great day, and I'll see you next time right here on this good station for the next edition of Turning Point. more information on Dr. Jeremiah's series, Powerful Principles from Proverbs, please visit our website where we also offer two free ways to help you stay connected, our monthly magazine, Turning Points, and our daily email devotional. 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

0: Jesus has been arrested. Now we continue reading from the Bible at John 18:25. Now Simon Peter was standing and warming himself. So they said to him, "You are not also one of his disciples, are you?" He denied it and said, "I am not." One of the slaves of the high priest, being a relative of the one whose ear Peter cut off, said, "Did I not see you in the garden with him?" Peter then denied it again, and immediately a rooster crowed. Then they led Jesus from Caiaphas into the praetorium, and it was early. And they themselves did not enter into the praetorium so that they would not be defiled, but might eat the Passover. Therefore Pilate went out to them and said, "What accusation do you bring against this man?" They answered and said to him, "If this man were not an evildoer, we would not have delivered him to you." So Pilate said to them, "Take him yourselves and judge him according to your law." The Jews said to him, "We are not permitted to put anyone to death." To fulfill the word of Jesus which he spoke, signifying by what kind of death he was about to die. Therefore Pilate entered again into the praetorium and summoned Jesus and said to him, "Are you the king of the Jews?" Jesus answered, "Are you saying this on your own initiative, or did others tell you about me?" Pilate answered, "I am not a Jew, am I? Your own nation and the chief priests delivered you to me. What have you done?" Jesus answered, "My kingdom is not of this world. If my kingdom were of this world, then my servants would be fighting so that I would not be handed over to the Jews. But as it is, my kingdom is not of this realm." Therefore Pilate said to him, "So you are a king?" Jesus answered, "You say correctly that I am a king. For this I have been born, and for this I have come into the world, to testify to the truth. Everyone who is of the truth hears my voice." Pilate said to him, "What is truth?" And when he had said this, he went out again to the Jews and said to them, "I find no guilt in him, but you have a custom that I release someone for you at the Passover. Do you wish then that I release for you the king of the Jews?" So they cried out again, saying, "Not this man, but Barabbas." Now Barabbas was a robber. Pilate then took Jesus and scourged him. And the soldiers twisted together a crown of thorns and put it on his head and put a purple robe on him. And they began to come up to him and say, "Hail, King of the Jews," and to give him slaps in the face. Pilate came out again and said to them, "Behold, I am bringing him out to you so that you may know that I find no guilt in him." Jesus then came out, wearing the crown of thorns and the purple robe. Pilate said to them, "Behold the man." So when the chief priests and the officers saw him, they cried out, saying, "Crucify! Crucify!" Pilate said to them, "Take him yourselves and crucify him, for I find no guilt in him." The Jews answered him, "We have a law, and by that law he ought to die, because he made himself out to be the Son of God." We will continue reading this horrible account of the crucifixion of Jesus Christ, the God-man, next time. Reading without comment from the Scriptures, this is The Word.
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0: You know, if there was a mom hall of fame, I would nominate you for being the mom that goes below the surface with her kids.
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0: When they shared something, especially teen years, middle school years, like they're angry, you're like, why are you angry? Why are you sad? Let's talk about it. Let's get that out. I mean, you are a master at not just looking at the felt issue, but digging deeper to help train our boys how to navigate their emotions and how to communicate their emotions.
1: I didn't feel like I was that
0: You were
1: good.
0: The best. See, there you go. You're just downplaying the whole thing. I mean, our boys didn't know it at the time, but you were giving them a master class on how to be a husband, how to be a man in many ways. It was a beauty to watch.
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4: 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I'm Greg Patton in the New America. 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

0: How can insects prevent fall colors? The answer next on today's Creation Moment. And now, here's our Creation Moment host, Ian Taylor.
1: If you live in a climate where fall brings colours to the leaves before they fall, you've probably noticed something strange. Once the leaves start to fall, the ground is littered with their colour. But among all those fading leaves, you might find a perfectly healthy-looking green leaf. That green leaf is probably the work of one of God's most amazing tiny insects. Several species of beetles, flies and moths go through a larval stage in which the larvae burrow into the leaves. These leaf miners gain their nutrition from the leaf. But when fall comes and the leaves lose their green chlorophyll, they stop making food for the larva. So the larva secrete a hormone that prevents the leaf from losing its chlorophyll and shutting down to die. This hormone enables a leaf to stay green and produces food for the larva even long after the leaf would normally have turned colour and dried up on the ground. Leaf miners present several problems for those who think that mindless evolution produced the variety of life that we see around us today. How did the larvae learn how to make just the right hormone to preserve the leaf on which it depends? Are we to believe that these larvae kept evolving from something else until one of them figured out the chemistry of the leaf? And finally, are we to believe that this unlikely evolutionary event happened in several species? Just as the sprouting of new leaves in the spring means that summer is near, so the cleverness of the leaf miner should tell us that the hand of God created this insect. And we can reliably conclude that God made the entire creation.
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3: If you have millions of dollars, you should be far happier than those who do not. 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

0: 91.5 The Blessing, WHCB, Bristol Kingsport, Johnson City. Kenneth Hill here. I've been told by some folks I don't say much at the top of the hour. Well, I can't really say too much, but I can tell you that Jesus Christ, God's own Son, came to this earth and died for your sin that you might have your sins forgiven. So turn from your sin, turn to Jesus Christ, and receive Him as your personal Savior. And there'll be a home in heaven for you. I can tell you that in 30 seconds.
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0: Welcome to the Bible Class. We're continuing with our study in the prophetic book of Jeremiah. We're in chapter 23, and I'd like to discuss, if I may, a few verses that we've already covered but did not have time to talk about before the end of last session. Verse 23, am I? It's a question. Am I a God at hand, saith the Lord, and not a God afar off? Can any hide himself in secret places that I shall not see him, saith the Lord? Do not I fill heaven and earth, saith the Lord? God is often revealed in the Old Testament as being at hand. That means near or imminent in his activities concerning the earth. In relation to Israel's worship, oftentimes God is mentioned, as he was in Isaiah 65:5, as being at hand or being in the worship. He's mentioned as being in the experiences of those who are his own. And you find that often in the Psalms. Psalm 145 comes to mind, Psalm 85, Isaiah chapter 50, verse 8 comes to mind as well. The remark in this verse 23 stresses that God's nearness to his people is not to be taken as a mere confession with no reality in their lives. Furthermore, we're to be reminded that God is also afar off. He's distant or transcendent, not only near us, but everywhere else. Psalm 139, verse 2 expresses that. One who sovereignly directs the affairs of earth and its history in accordance to his wise and holy purposes is God himself. He longs to draw near to his people, but his presence is not to be taken for granted, nor can he be manipulated for selfish gain. In verse 25, I have heard what the prophets said that prophesy lies in my name, saying, I have dreamed, I have dreamed. When we look throughout the Old Testament, we see that God spoke to his servants directly more often than not. He might have spoken also in a vision. God did at times, and these times were few compared to direct revelation, he did use dreams to reveal his will to his own. Genesis 28, 11 through 17 is one of those places. Now, those dreams oftentimes were given to equip his servants who would labor in foreign cultures where dreams and their interpretations were regarded as being important. You remember Joseph there in Genesis chapter 37 and chapter 40 and chapter 41. How about Daniel? You remember him and how he was seen as a great and wise and holy man because he could interpret dreams, Daniel chapter 2 and Daniel chapter 4. And so here we know that God does speak in dreams in the Old Testament, but it is an occasional thing. It's not an everyday thing. And yet these prophets, these false prophets, were dreaming dreams all the time that had nothing to do with God himself. Now let's get back on track where we were to begin today in verse 31. Behold, I am against the prophets, saith the Lord, that use their tongue and say, He saith. Behold, I am against them that prophesy false dreams, saith the Lord, and do tell them, and cause my people to err by their lies, and by their lightness. Yet I sent them not, nor commanded them. Therefore they shall not profit this people at all, saith the Lord. These are liars. These are false prophets. And when this people, or the prophet, or a priest shall ask thee, saying, What is the burden of the Lord? What shall thou then say unto them? What burden? I will even forsake you, saith the Lord. The Hebrew word that is translated here as burden can also mean oracle, coming from the root meaning to lift up. It signifies that God places an importance and an important message upon the prophet's heart, and he has to bear it. It is as if it is a burden to be borne the message that's given to the prophet. Its message may be one of judgment, or it could be one of promise. And whichever way it goes, it's still a burden. It has to be released. It has to be given. There is a word or thought play here in Hebrew. Apparently, Jerusalem's false prophets made a charade of this word, chiding Jeremiah as to the burden of the day. In the Lord's reply, the Hebrew text reads literally, What burden? The ancient Greek and Latin versions render this phrase, You are the burden. In either case, the Lord goes on to tell the false prophets plainly that they are to stop claiming that they speak the burden of the Lord. They will find their own words to be a burden too heavy to bear. And God will in turn cast them off as a burden that he will no longer carry. And so apparently, the false prophets were making fun of Jeremiah, and we've seen this already in the book of Jeremiah, where he has been treated inhumanely, and we will see even more as we go along. And as for the prophet, verse 34, chapter 23, and as for the prophet and the priest and the people that shall say, The burden of the Lord, I will even punish that man and his house. Thus shall ye say every one to his neighbor and every one to his brother, What hath the Lord answered, and what hath the Lord spoken? And the burden of the Lord shall ye mention no more, for every man's word shall be his burden, for ye have perverted the words of the living God, of the Lord of hosts, our God. Thus shalt thou say to the prophet, What hath the Lord answered thee, and what hath the Lord spoken? But since ye say the burden of the Lord, therefore thus saith the Lord, because ye say this word, the burden of the Lord, and I have sent unto you, saying ye shall not say the burden of the Lord. Therefore, behold, I, even I, will utterly forget you, and I will forsake you and the city that I gave you and your fathers, and cast you out of my presence, and I will bring an everlasting reproach unto you and a perpetual shame, which shall not be forgotten. And as we explained, that's exactly what God promised the false teachers. Well, we're here at chapter 24 with the sign of the figs. And Israel is promised restoration. It is not immediate, however. And so here in chapter 24, we'll see the sign of the figs, the good and the bad. The Lord showed me, and behold, two baskets of figs were set before the temple of the Lord, after that Nebuchadnezzar, king of Babylon, had carried away captive Jeconiah, the son of Jehoiakim, king of Judah, and the princes of Judah with the carpenters and smiths from Jerusalem, and had brought them to Babylon. One basket had very good figs, even like the figs that are first ripe. And the other basket had very naughty figs, which could not be eaten, they were so bad. Then said the Lord unto me, What seest thou, Jeremiah? And I said, Figs, the good figs, very good, and the evil, very evil, that cannot be eaten, they're so evil. Again, the word of the Lord came unto me, saying, Thus saith the Lord, the God of Israel, Like these good figs, so will I acknowledge them that are carried away captive of Judah, whom I have sent out of this place into the land of the Chaldeans for their good. For I will set mine eyes upon them for good, and I will bring them again to this land, and I will build them and not pull them down, and I will plant them and not pluck them up, and I will give them an heart to know me, that I am the Lord, and they shall be my people, and I will be their God, for they shall return unto me with their whole heart. What a wonderful promise! These are going to return unto God with their whole heart. They're going to give their complete devotion and love to Almighty God. Verse 8, and as the evil figs, which cannot be eaten, they are so evil. Surely, thus saith the Lord, so will I give Zedekiah the king of Judah and his princes and the residue of Jerusalem that remain in this land, and them that dwell in the land of Egypt, and I will deliver them to be removed into all the kingdoms of the earth for their hurt, and to be a reproach and a proverb, a taunt and a curse in all places whither I shall drive them. And I will send the sword, the famine, and the pestilence among them till they be consumed from off the land that I gave unto them and to their fathers. Now that's the sign of the figs. That's the entire chapter of chapter 24. And here Jeremiah has it laid out very succinctly. And so those that are good figs, as seen in the basket, are those that will be blessed of God. Those that are bad figs, or rotten figs, we would say, they will not be blessed of God. In fact, they'll be scattered abroad and will not return to the land. Now, in chapter 25, we're going to see the prophecy of the 70 years captivity. And we find that, of course, in Daniel chapter 9 as well. These are 70 years of desolation. This is the time that Daniel is serving. The word that came to Jeremiah concerning all the people of Judah in the fourth year of Jehoiakim, the son of Josiah, king of Judah, that was the first year of Nebuchadnezzar, king of Babylon, the which Jeremiah the prophet spake unto all the people of Judah and to the inhabitants, to all the inhabitants of Jerusalem, saying, from the 13th year of Josiah, the son of Amon, king of Judah, even unto this day, that is the 23rd year, the word of the Lord hath come unto me, and I have spoken unto you, rising early and speaking, but ye have not hearkened. Jeremiah says, for 23 years I have been prophesying, and you have not been listening. 23 years of ministry, and he says there are virtually no results. I have ministered in several congregations, and the results are always left up to the Lord. If you look at the human side, you are always going to be disappointed, because there are going to be some that you will not reach, that will not hear. Here, unfortunately, Jeremiah, being the weeping prophet, has earned his reputation properly, because for 23 years he's been preaching and no one has taken heed. Chapter 25, verse 4, and the Lord hath sent unto you all his servants and the prophets, rising early and sending them, but you've not hearkened nor inclined your ear to hear. They said, turn ye again now every one from his evil way and from the evil of your doings, and dwell in the land that the Lord hath given unto you and to your fathers forever and ever. And go not after other gods to serve them and to worship them, and provoke me not to anger with the works of your hands, and I will do you no hurt. Yet ye have not hearkened unto me, saith the Lord, that you might provoke me to anger with the works of your hands to your own hurt. Therefore, thus saith the Lord of hosts, because ye have not heard my words, behold, I will send and take all the families of the north,

and Nebuchadnezzar, the king of Babylon, my servant, and will bring them against the land, against this land, and against the inhabitants thereof, and against all the nations round about, and I will utterly destroy them, and make them an astonishment, and an hissing, and a perpetual desolations. Moreover, I will take from them the voice of mirth, and the voice of gladness, and the voice of the bridegroom, and the voice of the bride, the sound of the millstones, and the light of the candle. And this whole land shall be desolation, and an astonishment. And these nations shall serve the king of Babylon 70 years. Well, if we want to do our research into these 70 years, you can do it. You can go to Leviticus chapter 26, verses 33 through 35, 2 Chronicles chapter 36, verse 21, Daniel chapter 9, verse 2, and more. The 70 years are counted to begin with the first deportation of Judah to Babylon in 2 Kings chapter 24, verses 10 through 15. And that would be around 604 B.C. Or 606 B.C. according to Usher. The Assyrian canon gives it as 604. And then it would be to the final deportation of 2 Kings 25, 2 Chronicles 36, Jeremiah 39. That would have been B.C. 586 or 588 if it is Usher that you're using. And most of the time, conservative Christian scholars use Usher, and so it'd be two years difference there. In the second case, the 70 years terminated in 516 or 518. The latter is more probable in the light of Daniel 9, meaning it probably was from the last of the captivity, not the first of the captivity, was the 70 years that you have to count. But that's if you want to get into the details, okay? If you just accept it as being fact, then you accept it as being fact. And it shall come to pass, when 70 years are accomplished, that I will punish the king of Babylon, and that nation, saith the Lord, for their iniquity, and the land of the Chaldeans, and will make it a perpetual desolation. And I will bring upon that land all my words which I have pronounced against it, even all that is written in this book, which Jeremiah hath prophesied against all the nations. For many nations and great kings shall serve themselves of them also, and I will recompense them according to their deeds and according to the works of their own hands. And so this is the prophecy of the 70 years, the deportation into Babylon. Chapter 25, verse 15, For thus saith the Lord God of Israel unto me, Take the wine cup of this fury at my hand, and cause all the nations to whom I send thee to drink it. This is the wine cup of fury from God Almighty. And they shall drink and be moved and be mad because of the sword that I will send among them. Then took I the cup at the Lord's hand and made all the nations to drink unto whom the Lord had sent me, to wit, Jerusalem and the cities of Judah and the kings thereof and the princes thereof, to make them a desolation and astonishment and hissing and a curse, as it is this day. Pharaoh, king of Egypt, and all his servants, and his princes, and all his people, and all the mingled people, and all the kings of the land of Uz, and all the kings of the land of the Philistines, and Ashkelon, and Azah, and Ekron, and the remnant of Ashdod, Edom, and Moab, and the children of Ammon, and all the kings of Tyrus, and the kings of Zidon, and the kings of the isles, which are beyond the sea, Dedan, and Temah, and Buz, and all that are in the utmost corners, and all the kings of Arabia, and all the kings of the mingled people that dwell in the desert, and all the kings of Zimri, and all the kings of Elam, and all the kings of the Medes, and all the kings of the north, far and near, one with another, and all the kingdoms of the world which are upon the face of the earth, and the king of Shishak shall drink after them. Therefore thou shalt say unto them, Thus saith the Lord of hosts, the God of Israel, Drink ye, and be drunken, and spew, and fall, and rise no more, because of the sword which I will send among you. And it shall be, if they refuse to take the cup at thine hand to drink, then thou shalt say unto them, Thus saith

0: Thus saith the Lord of hosts, ye shall certainly drink. For lo, I began to bring evil on the city, which is called by my name, and should ye be utterly unpunished, ye shall not be unpunished, for I will call for a sword upon all the inhabitants of the earth, saith the Lord of hosts. Therefore prophesy thou against them all these words, and say unto them, the Lord shall roar from on high, and utter his voice from his holy habitation. He shall mightily roar upon his habitation. He shall give a shout as they that tread the grapes against all the inhabitants of the earth. A noise shall come even to the ends of the earth, for the Lord hath a controversy with the nations. He will plead with all flesh. He will give them that are wicked to the sword, saith the Lord. Thus saith the Lord of hosts, behold, evil shall go forth from nation to nation, and a great whirlwind shall be raised up from the coasts of the earth. And the slain of the Lord shall be at the day from one end of the earth, even unto the other end of the earth. They shall not be lamented, neither gathered nor buried. They shall be dung upon the ground. Howl, ye shepherds, and cry, and wallow yourselves in the ashes, ye principals of the flock. For the days of your slaughter and of your dispersions are accomplished, and ye shall fall like a pleasant vessel. And the shepherd shall have no way to flee, nor the principal of the flock to escape. A voice of the cry of the shepherds and an howling of the principal of the flock shall be heard, for the Lord hath spoiled their pasture. And the peaceable habitations are cut down because of the fierce anger of the Lord. He hath forsaken his covert as the lion, for their land is desolate because of the fierceness of the oppressor, because of his fierce anger.
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3: When Marines stormed an insurgent safe house in Iraq, they found themselves trapped in a room with a live enemy grenade. In one incredible act of courage and love, their wounded sergeant tucked the grenade under his body and died so others could live. And there's someone who loves you like that. 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You need this love. You need the man who died in your place. 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
8: Nancy DeMoss Walgamoose says that in the grand scheme of eternity, singleness is a momentary reality and also a deeply meaningful one.
9: Jesus is coming. 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
8: This is Revive Our Hearts with Nancy DeMoss Walgamuth, author of Lies Women Believe and the Truth That Sets Them Free. For Wednesday, August 5th, I'm Dana Gresh. We're continuing in the series Embracing Singleness, featuring Nancy's teaching. She first shared this encouragement to singles back in 2002, but God's word is beautifully timeless, and that's what Nancy gives us. Let's listen.
9: If you're a single woman who has a desire to be married, chances are you've spent some time thinking about the benefits and the blessings of marriage. But have you ever stopped to make a list of the blessings and the benefits of singleness? We're talking this week about the gift of singleness, the gift that a lot of people aren't sure they want. But the scripture says that marriage is a gift in the will of God, that singleness is a gift in the will of God, and that both those gifts have their challenges. They both have areas where sacrifice and suffering and surrender are required, but they both have benefits and blessings. The danger is that we would tend to focus on the benefits and blessings of the gift we don't have. We're conscious of the gift somebody else has and the benefits and blessings they have, and we tend to focus on the suffering and the challenges that we have with our gift. If we were to talk to the married woman, we would probably find that she's focusing on the challenges of her gift and focusing on the blessings and benefits we have with our gift of singleness. So it's important if we are single to take some time to think about what are the blessings and benefits that we have as singles. And again, we want to go back to the Word of God to get our perspective. We've been in the 7th chapter of 1 Corinthians this week, and we're picking up in verse 25 today, where Paul begins to address singles specifically. Yesterday, we talked about some general principles, whether you're married or single. Paul says, don't be always trying to get a different gift than the one you have. Accept the gift you have, receive it with thanksgiving, and let God use that gift in your life. Now, beginning in verse 25, he's going to talk specifically about singles. He says, now about virgins, those who are not married. I have no command from the Lord, but I give a judgment as one who by the Lord's mercy is trustworthy. Paul's saying the Lord Jesus didn't specifically address this topic, but he has given me direction and insight and wisdom that I'm going to share with you as the Apostle Paul. Now, today, we want to talk about some of the benefits and blessings that Paul outlines here, beginning in verse 25. And the first two we want to look at in the session today. First of all, he says that singleness provides freedom from certain kinds of pressures. Singleness provides freedom from certain kinds of pressures, verses 26 through 28. Paul says there are certain kinds of pressures in the world, and there are certain kinds of pressures in marriage. And singleness gives us freedom from both of those. In the world first, verse 26, because of the present crisis, I think that it is good for you to remain as you are. Are you married? Do not seek a divorce. Are you unmarried? Do not look for a wife. But if you do marry, you have not sinned. It's not more spiritual to be single. It's not more spiritual to be married. It's spiritual to do what God has called you to do for that season of life. And he says, if a virgin marries, she has not sinned. So Paul's saying it's permissible to marry, but it's not always advisable. He talks about the present crisis in verse 26. He said there's a crisis going on. Now, he doesn't tell us what the crisis was, and we don't really know. We do know that the early church experienced intense persecution, and that there were those, as the gospel was spreading, who had to travel, as Paul did, to preach the gospel and share their faith. And I think Paul is saying there's some crisis going on now in the spread of the gospel or in the persecution that's taking place, where for some it's better to have a single life. There's some pressures in this world, some adversity, some problems that are going on in this world, that there are some benefits to being single. And we look around in our world with, I think we're living very much in the end times, and things are coming to a head in this world. And Paul might say the same thing today. Because of the present crisis, I think it's good for you to stay as you are. If you're single, there are some pressures that are going on in this world that you will not have to experience in the same way that you would if you had to look out for yourself and a mate. So he says, you'll have freedom from those pressures. And then he says in verse 28, there are some pressures in marriage that if you don't get married, you won't have to experience. You'll have freedom from some of those pressures. Verse 28, the second part, those who marry will face many troubles in this life. And I want to spare you this. That word troubles is the Greek word phlipsis. And it's a word that means to press together. He's saying when you get married, you're going to have some pressures. You're going to be pressed together. Two people living together under the same roof requires surrender. It's a pressure. I remember talking to a friend who had, she and her husband did not marry until they were in their 30s. And I saw her after they'd been married for a few months. And I said, Kathy, how's it going? And she said, now this is a couple who loved each other. They had both looked forward to marriage. They had wanted marriage. They were, you know, both committed Christians. And her first sentence was, marriage is a crucifixion. Now, she didn't regret marrying David. They love each other. They've now been married successfully for many years. But a successful marriage requires crucifixion. You have to die to your own rights, die to your own ways of doing things. And I see some heads nodding, and they're probably women who are or have been married. And Paul says, this is not a slam on marriage. Marriage is good. And make sure, by the way, that you're not staying single because you want to avoid problems that maybe God wants you to experience in marriage. Singleness is not to be an escape. And yet Paul says, if you're called to be single, and if God gives you that gift, there are some pressures you're going to avoid. He's saying marriage is not a cure-all to all your troubles. You'll have troubles in marriage. You'll have troubles in singleness. They may be different troubles, maybe some of the same troubles, but marriage doesn't solve every problem. In fact, marriage creates some problems. And let me say this, by the way, whatever kind of single person you are, you are likely to be the same kind of person once you're married. Becoming married doesn't automatically make you a different kind of person. So my counsel to single women is deal with your issues while you're single. If you ever intend to be married, or if you think God ever intends to have you married, make sure that you deal with those issues and don't think that marriage is going to deal with those issues. Marriage will only bring those issues to the surface and make them more obvious. Now, Paul's not saying that there aren't pressures with being single. He's just saying there's some pressures that as a single, you will not experience. And then Paul says there's another benefit and blessing of marriage, and that's that you're able to focus on eternity, to live more in light of eternity. Verse 29, he says, what I mean, brothers, is that the time is short. From now on, those who have wives should live as if they had none, those who mourn as if they did not, those who are happy as if they were not, those who buy something as if it were not theirs to keep, those who use the things of this world as if not engrossed in them. For this world in its present form is passing away. If you've been to a play that has a lot of different scenes, you know that sometimes between the scenes they'll bring in a new set of scenery to show you that the setting has changed. And you'll have stagehands who'll take the sets on and off the stage. He says this world is like a changing set on a stage. The scenery is changing. The scene is changing. Everything is always changing in this world. This world is a set that's passing away. It's being taken off the stage. And so Paul is saying, hold loosely to things of this world. Because this world isn't it. This world is just a dressing room for eternity. So he's saying, live your life in light of eternity. The first order of business is eternity. This world is passing away. And Paul is saying, I want you to prepare for the eternal world, the heavenly world, where the scene is unchanging, where you will live forever. I love that little stanza of Amy Carmichael, the single woman who went as a missionary to India. She said, all that grieves is but for a moment. All that pleases is but for a moment. Only the eternal is important. Did you get that? Singleness has things about it that grieve us. Marriage has things about it that grieve people who are married. But she said, everything that grieves us is just lasting for a moment. It's not permanent. And singleness and marriage both have things about them that are pleasant and are joyous and are great to experience. But she says, all that pleases is but for a moment. So don't hold on too tightly. Only the eternal is important. My dad used to have on his desk a little piece of marble with a verse etched on it. And when he died, I got this piece. It was a verse that I heard him quote. Not a Bible verse, but a piece of poetry that I heard him quote many times over the years. Only one life, 'twill soon be past. Only what's done for Christ will last. And Paul is saying the time is short. Eternity is long. Jesus is coming. So live your life now as a single in light of eternity, and realize that if you are single, you have an opportunity, as he's going to say later in this passage, to do some things in light of eternity that perhaps you couldn't do if you were married. Remember that marriage is not permanent. Now, it is as far as this life is concerned, but the scripture says in heaven, there is no marriage. Marriage is a picture here on this earth of an eternal reality, and that is Christ's love for his church and the redemptive plan of God. But marriage is not eternal. It's for this life only. It's a temporal, passing relationship. So don't pin all your hopes on getting something that is passing away, that you're not going to have forever. In Ephesians chapter 5, Paul talks about the importance of living with a sense of urgency in light of the shortness of the time. And he says, make the most of every opportunity because the days are evil. The days are evil and they are short. And Paul says, redeem the time. You don't have much time, so make the most of your time. Take advantage of every moment, every hour, every day, every week, every year that God gives us. You know what that says to me? It's really foolish and it's short-sighted to waste one single day of my life pining away for something that God hasn't given me, for marriage. Now, to have those desires for marriage is not wrong, but to let those desires control my life and to begin to pine away and to be discontent, to waste one day with discontent, seems to me to be a great sin. And a great tragedy, a great loss, to waste the opportunity that God is giving you and me right now to serve him. So say, thank you, Lord. The time is short, eternity is long, and I want to live my life in such a way that when I stand before you in eternity, I'll have something to show for my life. Not that I spent my life wasting away, pining away, wanting something you didn't give me, but that I received the blessings and the benefits of what you did give me, and I've made something out of that gift, and now I give it back to you for all of eternity.
7: Amen. You know, we've been listening to Nancy Lee DeMoss because she was single at the time she recorded that. She was talking to a group of unmarried individuals back in 2002. She was helping singles learn to be content with the gift God has given to them. Now, she'll be back in a moment to pray. Today, I have two women who are in the process of really the learning lab of singleness, Charmaine Porter and Katie Lightkep. They've been with us the past 2 days. Charmaine and Katie, welcome back.
10: Thanks, Dana. Hi, everyone.
7: Hey, what stuck out to you today as Nancy turned our hearts toward the vision of thinking about everything in light of eternity? Charmaine, we'll go with you first.
10: Okay. I work at Impact 360. It is a gap year discipleship / leadership program in the small, small town of Pine Mountain, Georgia. It is as small in this country as that sounds. But I've been working here for about 9 years. I'm heading into my 10th year. And one of our big, big values here is stewardship. We talk about it in so many different ways, internally, externally, with our finances, with our time, with our relationships, with energy. And as I was thinking and preparing about what I heard Nancy say, these three words stood out to me: steward the gift. Mm. It was something that Nancy said right towards the end. She said, make something out of the gift, and now, Lord, I give it back to you. And it reminded me of the parable of the talents. I don't know if we always think about our relationship statuses as that, as it's a gift that's been given to us. And the Lord is saying, I've given this to you to do something with it, to glorify my kingdom, to potentially even maximize it. Whether you're married, are you married with the mission of eternity in mind? Are you married with the kingdom in mind? If you're single, are you spending your singleness stewarding that gift so that you can bring more glory about in the kingdom? That was huge for me. And that actually was a conviction as well as encouragement for me as I listened to Nancy personally.
7: That is so cool. You know, since you are making stewardship a big deal at Impact 360, I bet you have a definition of it that would help us understand how we apply that, whether it's to singleness or marriage. So how do you define stewardship?
10: Stewardship, I think, is receiving. You can't steward something that you have not accepted and received. That's the first thing. You have to receive it. And then I think it's asking the Lord, now, what do you want me to do with it? What do you want me to do with it? And I think, speaking of your relationship status, if you're married, okay, Lord, what do you want me to do with this marriage? If you're single, okay, Jesus, what do you want me to do with this singleness? But it's this is where I am. This is what I have. This is what I'm bringing to the table.
7: I think what I'm hearing you say is don't be passive with it. Be intentional. I remember when I became an empty nester, someone telling me there's a gap between actively parenting and beginning to grandparent where you experience a freedom that's unique in your life. And you are either going to passively waste that and just go through it without realizing, oh, I've got extra hours, extra evenings, extra weekends open here. Or you're going to be intentional. And so Bob and I went on a road trip and we talked about just how do we wring out that extra time for the kingdom of Jesus. And it was maybe 5 to 8 years. It wasn't like a super big season of our lives, but we did. We ran hard because of what you're talking about. Like somebody told me, sit down, look at this period. And basically they were telling me to steward it. So that's a really good invitation. Any other thoughts on that? Because I think that's really big. Somebody is starting to think about singleness differently because of what you just said, I believe.
10: In Jesus' name, I hope so. I hope that is an encouragement. And I do hope that there's a sense of empowerment as well that comes with that. I love what you said, Dana. You got to slow down sometimes. This is the life that you have. Not saying it will be the life that you have forever. Even as we know Nancy, she got to experience the gift of singleness for about 50 years, and she got to experience the gift of marriage. And now she's experiencing the gift. And I'm saying that by faith because I know my father was widowed. So I know the difficulty of that life. But she's experiencing the gift that the Lord has given her in widowhood. But you got to sit down and ask the Lord, slow down. Lord, this is what you're giving me. This is how I feel about it, too. I think he is. He is our good shepherd. He is our father, and he wants to hear that. I do not believe in any form of disassociation or spiritual bypassing. I reject all of that. I think that we get to, not I think, scripture tells us that we get to come and cast all of our burdens before the Lord because he cares about us, and you can insert the word feeling in that. You can cast your feelings and tell him about what you're thinking and tell him about what you're feeling because he cares about you. So come before him, Lord, this is what you've allowed in my life. This is how I feel about it. This is what I'm thinking about it. And what do you want me to do with it? I love that.
7: So
10: slowing
7: cool.
10: down and asking, being intentional with it.
7: That's great. I love that. Katie, you know, what has the Lord allowed in your life that is requiring you to think in light of eternity?
11: So, like, for me, the last few months have looked really different. I have a younger brother. He's 28, and he moved out of state at the beginning of this year to go to graduate school. And a few months ago, he was diagnosed with stage 3 cancer. And he's also someone who's not yet married. He's single. And because he's out of state, he would have been going through this by himself. And when he was diagnosed in that moment, because I don't have a husband and children that I'm committed to here, I just knew as soon as we were told he was going to have to start chemo, within 24 hours, I was able to pack a bag and move up to stay with him throughout his entire treatment process. And it's not a situation that I would ever wish on anyone, but it's one I'm grateful for, and grateful that I've been single in the midst of it, because I had the freedom to drop everything and go. And I think around Revive Our Hearts, we always say that your family is your first line of ministry. It's your first priority. And as a single woman, that's my biological family that I grew up in. It's my church family. And so to be single means that I can pour into those that are suffering within either of those families, whether it's showing up for my brother while he's going through cancer, or someone in my Sunday school class that's just having a really difficult time. Like, we get to use these single years and use our time to get to be a presence in someone else's life. That's a gift.
7: You know, Katie, you're talking about being a first responder. You're talking about going to ground zero moments in people's life. And my experience is that I experience God in a much more profound way in those hard times than I do when everything's going fine. So that means that you're there at the ready to counsel hearts, to pray with people when their hearts are most open and most receptive to what God may need to do in their hearts and lives to prepare them for eternity. Did you experience some of that when you were with your brother?
11: Yeah, I think it's the privilege of singleness is getting to do that. And through the process of serving him, I'm getting to experience Christ's love for me in a way that I didn't know before, because I can't serve on my own strength. None of that's going to happen naturally or of my own efforts, because I am still a very selfish, sinful woman. But the Lord, through his grace, as he's offering it to us, he enables us to serve others. And so I'm getting to see him and how he strengthens us for the task that's ahead of us.
7: Yeah. Well, Katie, Charmaine, thank you so much for being with us. You know, Charmaine told us at the few minutes ago a little bit about what she's doing to serve the kingdom. I'd be remiss not to mention some of the great ways you, Katie, are serving God and preparing hearts for eternity through some of our resources here at Revive Our Hearts. So, Katie, tell us a little bit about what you do and what's available, maybe specifically for single women, through Revive Our Hearts.
11: So I work as a full-time writer for Revive Our Hearts. And one of the projects that I have been really excited about over the last year is a brand new challenge that we created just for single women. Now, if you've been around the ministry for a long time, you've probably heard of the Husband Encouragement Challenge. That one has been, I think it's deeply impacted thousands of women over the years, but we never had anything to offer single women. So we have created a 30-day challenge just for single women. And it's not even just for young single women. We've had a woman who is a widow who wrote into the ministry, and her testimony just brought me to tears, because she talked about how she lost her husband and she still was raising kids. And through this challenge of getting to spend 30 days in the Word and in prayer and really seeking the Lord for the season of her life, she was able to remember that he is good and that Jesus is enough, even when she doesn't have a husband. So I would encourage any single woman out there, regardless of your age, regardless of why you're single, if whether you've never dated before, or if you have been married and now you find yourself single again for whatever reason, I would say go to the website, sign up for the challenge. You can start it at any point. It's completely free, and I think it will be transformative.
7: You can find these resources at reviveourhearts.com. We'll link to the Singleness Encouragement Challenge in the transcript of today's episode. Well, if being content as a single woman seems difficult to imagine, then be sure and tune in tomorrow. We'll hear about a college student who has learned to be content. Now here's Nancy to close us in prayer.
9: Thank you, Lord, that you have given us the opportunity, many of us, to serve you as single women. And forgive us for our foolishness sometimes, for wasting hours and days and weekends and evenings, pining away for something we wish we had and think would make us happy if we had it. Thank you for your word that tells us there are some blessings and some benefits that we can have as single women. I pray that you'll help us to embrace those, to thank you for them, and to make the most of them. I pray in Jesus' name. Amen.
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13: With SRN News, I'm Jason Walker. Democrats facing a significant challenge in Michigan Senate primary. Haley Stevens and Abdul El Said dueling in a very tight race at this hour, still too close to call. In the meantime, Representative Wesley Bell winning the Democratic primary in Missouri's 1st Congressional District against former Congresswoman Cori Bush. And a setback for the GOP in the Show Me State.
14: Missouri's top election official, Republican Denny Hoskins, has rejected a citizen's petition seeking a November referendum on a new congressional district map approved by Republicans.
15: Challenging a congressional map is unconstitutional under Missouri law.
14: Hoskins says the hundreds of thousands of petition signatures don't matter. The new map being used in the current primaries stretches a Kansas City House district held by Democrat Emanuel Cleaver into rural central Missouri in hopes of flipping the seat. A group backing the referendum effort says Hoskins is trying to silence the people's voice and they will contest the decision in court. I'm Jennifer King.
13: President Trump says the Democrat Party is dead.
16: I think they should have a new party. The Communists of America, and it will do well. It'll get about 10% of the vote.
13: President Trump says a deal on the Strait of Hormuz could come any time within the next 24 to 36 hours. An agreement could potentially help bring an end to the war. But another war continues to go on and on. Russian missile and drone strikes overnight blasting Ukraine, killing at least 15 people and wounding 42 others. Officials say many of the victims are children and the elderly. This is SRN News. State Department is promoting life. Here's Michael Harrington.
17: One of the first tasks Secretary Marco Rubio says has been assigned to him by President Trump is eliminating all U.S. aid dollars going to any foreign organization or group that promotes abortion. Rubio has announced sweeping restrictions on funding for overseas abortion NGOs, which will impact up to $30 billion in aid. These new restrictions build on the work that American pro-life groups have been doing for years in Africa. Michael Harrington reporting.
13: Federal judge dismissing a lawsuit challenging the legitimacy of President Trump's Religious Liberty Commission filed by a liberal group. The suit argued the commission's overwhelmingly conservative Christian makeup lacked a legally required balance of viewpoints. The judge said the federal law requires advisory commissions have a balance but doesn't specify how it's to be done. This is SRN News. Chipotle Mexican Grill removing jalapenos from some of its restaurants. Here's Ed Donahue.
18: Jalapenos could potentially be tied to a salmonella outbreak. The Minnesota Department of Health confirmed an outbreak there is tied to several Mexican-style quick-service restaurants, and jalapenos are the suspected source. Officials identified 110 cases in Minnesota, with Chipotle involved in most. Chipotle says it pulled the jalapenos out of an abundance of caution and replaced them with products from a different grower in all locations. Symptoms of salmonella poisoning include diarrhea, fever, fever, severe vomiting, dehydration, and stomach cramps. But infections can be more severe in young children, older adults, and people with weakened immune systems. I'm Ed Donahue.
13: Big day on Wall Street. The Dow was up 907 points. S&P 500 ahead 136. More details, srnnews.com.
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0: 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God is still on the throne, and prayer changes things. Today, Josh Davis and author Jim Scudder will begin a deep dive into the spiritual war that is currently being waged against Israel. 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Thank you for standing with Southwest Radio Ministries and helping us reach the world with the hope of Christ. Israel. Just mentioning the name sparks intense emotions and reactions. Why is that? Pastor Jim Scudder joins Josh Davis on today's Watchmen on the Wall program to explore the spiritual forces propelling anti-Israel rhetoric, encouraging Christians to lay down their internet videos and pick up their Bibles. Pastor Jim unfolds God's purpose and plan for Israel.
1: Israel, the mere mention of this nation sparks intense emotions, sparks intense reactions from a lot of people. We're going to be joined by a new guest to Watchmen on the Wall today. It's Pastor Jim Scudder. He has written a brand new book. We're going to be highlighting it on today and tomorrow's Watchmen on the Wall episodes. The book is called The Spiritual War Against Israel. Every single word of that title is intentional, dear friends. It is really a spiritual battle taking place, the spiritual war against Israel, defending biblical Zionism, understanding Israel's place in God's prophetic plan. Pastor Jim, thank you so much for joining me.
2: Thank you, Josh. Great to be with you and appreciate what you guys do.
1: Yes, since this is your first time joining us on Watchmen on the Wall, could you explain a little bit of your background in ministry and especially your role in relationship to Israel and the various ministries you've been involved in that land?
2: My dad started our church in 1971, so I was just a baby. I was born into a family that loved God and loved the Word and dug into it. So my dad had a biblical view of Israel. But I think anyone that just goes into it without maybe a professor or a theologian moving him or her, them a certain way,
1: yes,
2: you're going to come out with the view that Israel is of God and there is a future for Israel. So anyways, that was his eschatology. And I, of course, you know, learned that. He also took us to Israel when we were teenagers. So he fell in love with the country on a first trip with a pastor group. And so then, I don't know, it just became this love for the country. But for me, it was once I became the pastor and my dad's passed away, I always understood Israel as important. I didn't fully understand how important until more recently. We started doing a lot of content filming in Israel. We have a TV show. It's on TBN and YouTube and stuff. And we're on a bunch of radio stations, too. So the stuff that we would record in Israel was really good. Lots of archaeology, lots of just telling the story of Israel. And people loved that. People that we were broadcasting to or streaming to loved anything we had to do with Israel. So I was getting these incredible opportunities to connect with Jews in Israel. And I started to realize, you know, I'm a pastor in the Chicago area. We have, I think it's the second largest Jewish community in the United States.
1: Wow.
2: Right by us. I mean, in our next door suburb, I don't know any rabbis. I hardly know any Jewish people. How do I know all of these Israeli Jewish people? We're becoming good friends, but I don't know anyone in Chicago. So then in the last chapter of the book, I explained this whole story. About 3 years ago, I asked the Lord to help me meet some people. And it was an amazing God moment where just shortly after that, I meet a man who is a messianic believer in Jesus and Yeshua that already had been engaged in the Chicago area for the last, 10 or 15 years. We met in this unbelievable coincidental, which I don't think it's a coincidental way.
1: Right.
2: We became good friends, and he introduced me to the community. And now I know hundreds of Jewish people. I've been invited to Jewish events. They asked me to come and pray or read the Psalms or have my church choir sing Hatikvah. And the whole church has been engaged and involved. And my prayer got answered in a more powerful way than I ever thought.
1: Amen. Amen. What sparks a lot of the intense emotion and reaction just when we hear Israel, especially in the Western world today, in North America, in the U.S., how have we reached this point in our society that just mentioning Israel just has such a visceral reaction with many people?
2: Yeah, I mean, there's so many problem areas of the world nobody cares about. We could probably name off six really, really, really problem areas people are getting, killed in. Nobody talks about it ever, in Sudan and Nigeria, and you can go through the list in China. But Israel, everybody talks about it. Why is that? I think we both understand this as there's a spiritual reason behind it.
1: Yes.
2: God, there's a very special place in God's heart for the land of Israel. We don't really know why. The Jewish people have a tradition that was where creation started. We don't know, but for whatever reason, there's something very special to God with the land centered in Jerusalem, centered on Mount Moriah. And we know all of the amazing things that have happened there over time. So I believe it's that land that is the focal point of the world. And it is also a strategic place. Israel it connects three continents. It bridges by land the connection between those continents. And you really can't go by land any other way between Africa, Asia, and Europe other than going through Israel because of the vast deserts to the east of Israel. The armies and everybody would go through Israel. So it's also geographically central, and so I think that's why it's also a flashpoint. But it's more than like a geopolitical reason. There has to be a deeper reason, and we understand that as to be there is a satanic, a demonic element to the hatred that people have, or at least sparking a lot of passion when we talk about Israel. You either really, really love Israel or you really, really hate Israel. There doesn't seem to be a much of a middle ground.
1: No, absolutely. What concerns me is that it's really encroaching into the church. It used to be the church versus the world kind of a thing, but now anti-Semitism is finding a heyday, and not just anti-Semitism, but even anti-Israeli bias is bled into the church, and we're going to get into exactly why that is. But my question to start off with is that, do you think that most Christians are concerned with what the Bible actually teaches regarding Israel, or are Christians just becoming more entrenched in what our favorite teacher on the subject may be, whether that's on one side of the debate or the other?
2: Well, I look at this, I try to zoom out a little bit and look at this, and I think there has always been anti-Semitism or Jew hatred. We would just call it that because there's plenty of Semites that aren't Jewish. So Jew hatred, I mean, why was Haman so against the Jews? Why was Hitler so against the Jews? There's no physical human explanation. So that zooming out and understanding in that way. Also,
1: yes,
2: in Revelation 2 and 3, Jesus is speaking to seven churches, which they were obviously real churches of Turkey, Asia Minor. But I also wonder if he was speaking to seven church ages. And if so, we are in, I believe, the final of those church ages, which is Laodicea. Laodicean church, Jesus said, I would spew you out of my mouth. In other words, they're Christians, but they're living such a carnal way that it would make him sick, which is sad. So I think my feeling is that is the age we are living in. By and large, churches and Christians are lazy, and we'd rather be spoon-fed by some internet teacher instead of going and digging into the Word of God. And when we get that way, and we're not, when you go mining, if you want to go find some gems or some gold, it's not going to be sitting right there on the riverbank, unlikely. You're going to have to work. I mean, work. But it's worth it because you get something incredibly valuable. So this is how we need to be as Christians. We need to start digging into the Word of God and not being lazy, not listening to a podcast or these people, because they really do influence. And you can almost make any position sound right unless you know that the counter of that. I feel like it's basically laziness on the part of Christians. If we were to really dig into Scripture, we're going to find out that every prophet in the Bible, except for Jonah, predicted a regathering of Israel. And so how could we say that the Israel of today isn't a fulfillment of prophecy when it's so clear in Scripture? And every time God pronounces judgment, we have a whole chapter on this, on Israel, at the very end of that judgment, and some of the judgments are a few verses, some of them are chapters long, at the very end of every time God does that, there is a promise of restoration.
1: Yes.
2: So how could we say then Israel today isn't a fulfillment, or at least a partial fulfillment, of God's promise to regather the Jews?
1: Absolutely. Well, friends, we're visiting with Pastor Jim Scudder, discussing his brand new book. It's a wonderful resource, The Spiritual War Against Israel, Defending Biblical Zionism and Understanding Israel's Place in God's Prophetic Plan. If you'd like to pick up a copy of this book, you can do so by visiting our ministry website, swrc.com. 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Again, the book is The Spiritual War Against Israel by Pastor Jim Scudder and Dr. Phil Stringer. Pastor Jim, let's get into the Word of God. What does the Bible have to say about God's purpose for Israel? I know you were highlighting some of those concepts, and what you were saying there is a very key point, and I hope that our listeners really caught what you said, because as you so well said, there's always that promise of restoration. And I've had people that are anti-Israel Christians that would bring up certain passages and say, well, see, God said he was going to divorce Israel. He was going to leave them. And he was going to be done with them. But I said, no, read on in this chapter and understand what it says.
2: Keep reading. And isn't that the most important hermeneutic of Scripture, the method of interpretation, is context?
1: Mm-hmm, absolutely.
2: You've got to read the entire thing, or we can go off track pretty easily.
1: Yes. Yeah, absolutely. So what does the Bible say about God's purpose for Israel? Take us to some of those passages.
2: Okay. It all starts in Genesis. In Genesis 12, we read about God selecting Abraham for whatever reason. And, you know, I know God didn't select the Jewish people because they were always going to be obedient. As God is giving the law on Mount Sinai with his own hand, they're breaking the first two commandments at the bottom of Mount Sinai. And that's, by the way, the human condition. That's not a slight against the Jewish people. That's a slight against the human race.
1: Mm-hmm.
2: All have sinned and come short of the glory of God. You know, we're all like sheep that have gone astray in Isaiah. But you have this, for whatever reason, God chose Abraham, and then he wanted to bless through his and Sarah's son Isaac, and then their son Jacob, which Isaac wasn't the firstborn because of Ishmael. Jacob wasn't the firstborn because of Esau. So God has a way of going outside of our thinking, and man's thinking is the firstborn should be the one, but that wasn't God's economy. God is delighting in using the weak and the small to confound the mighty.
1: Yes.
2: And I believe that's why God chose Israel. But there was, you know, all these promises to Abraham, Isaac, and Jacob of, and these were unilateral, so this is just God. Yes. These were unconditional. It wasn't God saying, Abraham, if you do this, I'll do this. God is saying, I'm doing this. And they were eternal. So God, all these

0: this land forever. So, Josh, I'm a biblical literalist. When the mountains clap their hands, I know that's not literal. There are some things that are figurative, but another good hermeneutic is understand the Bible literal where possible. I say when God says to Abraham, Isaac, Jacob, David, a descendant of David will sit on the throne in Jerusalem, throne of David forever. We have to take that as a literal thing. And then in Genesis 15, you have this animal cutting ceremony where God tells Abraham to cut three animals and then two birds were there too. But Abraham falls asleep. So they normally would have the two parties walk between the animals. If I break this covenant, you can cut me in half, basically is what it's saying. And then all of a sudden, God himself, through this smoking pot and this burning lamp, goes through alone. So God is promising himself that he's going to do these things. So it's a unilateral promise from God. How do we know that God will keep his promise? Well, Romans 9, 10, 11. Why is that in the Bible? You have these incredible doctrines of, you know, sin and salvation, justification, sanctification. But then you have Israel, Romans 9, 10, and 11. Well, Romans 11, 1 is the culmination of that, I believe. Is God done with the Jewish people? God forbid. So there's a future plan. God is, again, delighting in his ways and not the ways we would think, but the way God would think. Why is it important for a Christian that God keeps his promise? Because he's promised us eternal life through faith. He's promised to never leave us or forsake us. So we better be careful to think that God would abandon Israel. Well, then what would keep him from abandoning us?
1: Absolutely.
0: And it's not like the church has always done things right. Look at the books to the Corinthians. Look at what Jesus said to the churches of Revelation. There were some harsh things there. So it's not like we've always been obedient either. People that think Israel blew it, now we're the ones, I think they're not thinking biblically on this issue.
1: Absolutely. Friends, we're visiting with Pastor Jim Scudder. We're discussing the brand new book, The Spiritual War Against Israel. You can pick up a copy by going to our website, swrc.com. That's swrc.com. Speaking about the role of Israel, the role of the church, there is a lot of confusion over that relationship. Can you help us to understand, what does the Bible say in regards to the relationship between the church and Israel?
0: Well, it is a little bit complicated, but it also isn't. You have the church is this mystery, this called out assembly, the ecclesia, and it wasn't revealed beforehand because I believe Jesus was giving Israel a legitimate opportunity for the kingdom to be right then and there. They rejected him nationally, although the whole early church were Jewish. So, you know, and then when Jesus was about to ascend, the disciples said, you know, are you going to restore your kingdom now? And Jesus didn't say, you idiots, you guys blew it. The Jewish people blew it. There's no kingdom. Now, he didn't say that. He said, it's not for you to know the times and the seasons. So we have many times in scripture that there is this parenthesis that we're in today. It's called the church age. I've been dispensationalist, and I know we're kind of under fire these days. But yes. I tell people, if you didn't bring a lamb to church Sunday, you are a dispensationalist. And everyone chuckles a little bit, but it's true. Because God worked in different ways in different times. The way of salvation is always the same.
1: Yes.
0: Which is Abraham believed God. It was counted in for righteousness. I believe God. I put my trust in Jesus, God in the flesh. I am saved forever. But I think the church has a unique role in eternity. We will be living in the New Jerusalem, but the gates of the New Jerusalem have the 12 tribes on the gates.
1: Yes.
0: Of course, the apostles are on the foundation of the New Jerusalem. So we see these two different entities where we are grafted in, we're the wild olive branches. Israel's the cultivated olive tree. And although some didn't believe and some branches are broken off and we get to be grafted in, we share in the blessings, but we don't replace Israel. The blessings are not for us. They're for ethnic Israel.
1: And you just mentioned ethnic Israel, and that's a big sticking point. They say, well, the saved Jewish people are part of the church, but national Israel today, that's not what the Bible is talking about. How do you refute that kind of statement?
0: Well, I would say we are spiritually the children of Abraham, but never is a Christian, never is the church called a Jew. We're never called Jews. Gentiles that were added into Israel, of course, we know Rahab and Ruth and others, but I think the promises given to Abraham, Isaac, and Jacob were to his seed, his biological ethnic descendants, which I did a DNA test hoping that I would have some Jewish ancestry, and I do not.

0: Oh.
1: I was a little disappointed in that, actually. But either way, today the Bible says we're not Jew or Gentile. We're one in Christ Jesus. But there are eternal promises to the nation of Israel, the Jewish people, ethnic Israel, biological Israel, that God has clearly defined and clearly said. Yeah, we are spiritually children of Abraham because he was a man of faith. And there are some Jewish people that are not because they are not of faith. But we again look at promises like in Zechariah, or predictions at least, that they will look upon him whom they have pierced. We do seem to see in the book of Revelation, halfway through the tribulation, a group of people that are nationally recognizing Jesus, Yeshua, as a savior. And there are more Jewish people saved today than I think at any time of human history. So there's something going on today too, but I believe God will have to first remove the church and then work directly, Daniel 9, with Israel once again.
0: Yes, and absolutely. And Jeremiah also calls it the time of Jacob's trouble, referring to the tribulation as that specific judgment on the house of Israel. Well, Pastor Jim, thank you so much for joining me. Tomorrow, we're going to dive into these even more, talking about modern expressions of anti-Semitism, replacement theology, and so much more. And look forward to continuing our conversation on tomorrow's Watchmen on the Wall episode.
1: Thanks, Josh. God bless.
2: Turn on the news for just a few minutes and you'll see a world on edge. War, hatred, rising anti-Semitism, a relentless focus on one tiny nation, Israel. Why? 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Thinking about visiting the Holy Land? Well, there's no better way to experience the Bible than to walk where Jesus walked. Josh Davis is here to share why you should join us on this year's unforgettable Israel tour.
0: Friends, are you joining us on our Israel 2026 tour? Well, if you haven't signed up yet, let this be something of a final notice. We still have a limited window of time for people to register, and we have limited space available. So if you've been tuning in and pondering about going to Israel with us, hey, reach out to us today. Get some more information. There's still some time left to sign up. We have tried to keep this cost as reasonable as possible to still give people the maximum experience when we're in the land. My philosophy on these trips is to get as much in as we possibly can, because we understand for some people this is a once-in-a-lifetime opportunity. I don't like to sit around twiddling my thumbs any time of the day, and much less when we are in the land of Israel. We want to help you explore the sites and to take in God's word in the beautiful land of Israel. And so on November 1st, we'll leave from New York, and November 2nd, we'll arrive at the Ben-Gurion Airport there in Israel. And after we get through that, the trip begins. The tour begins. We ride our bus into Jerusalem, and the tour begins right away. Then throughout the day, we will see some important sites and spend the night in the hotel. I believe that we have 5 nights in Jerusalem starting out. There's so much to see in and around Jerusalem, and we want to pack it all in. That's why we hit the ground running as soon as we land in Israel. And we'll be going, Lord,

0: willing, to places like Bethlehem, and talking about Bible prophecy and fulfilled prophecy and apologetics in those kinds of places. We'll visit some of the popular museums and sites to help us get acclimated to where we are in Israel and some of the important sites that we're going to be taking in along the way. And then we will also visit the old city of Jerusalem, the Western Wall. We'll even get to go underneath it, Lord willing, into the tunnel and explore some of the archaeology where the stones are literally speaking about what is happening in modern day Israel and pushing forward to Bible prophecy. Lord willing, we'll get to go onto the Mount of Olives, and man, there's just so much more. And that's just talking about Jerusalem. Then we'll go down south and see Qumran, the Dead Sea, and Masada, and some other sites. Qumran, that's where they found the Dead Sea Scrolls. It's so famous for that. Then we'll go up north into Galilee. Oh man, so many wonderful sites to see there. Caesarea Philippi, where Jesus said, "I will build my church and the gates of hell will not prevail against it." And we'll be seeing other sites up north in Israel. Capernaum and Magdala. One of my favorite places that just totally blew me away, surprised me, was that city of Magdala. And if you're there with us, I can talk so much more about that and explain why that site is so significant. And there's many other surprises. And then we'll end up on the Mediterranean Sea as we end our tour by exploring the ancient city of Caesarea. I've got some special messages that I'm going to be sharing there. Things that I didn't even include on last year's tour that the Lord has opened my eyes to in studying His Word. And I'm so excited to share this trip with you. So if you're interested in joining us November 1st through the 12th, now is the time to sign up. Visit swrc.com for more information today, swrc.com, or give us a call right now, 1-800-652-1144. 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
2: And very pleasant. Good morning, everybody. Welcome in to our Wednesday get-together. It is August 5th, 2026. We're pushing hard to get over the hump and head for the weekend. Prayer meeting night in most of our area churches. I'm Mark Ferguson. Always a joy to spend time with you right here on 91.5 FM. Let's check in with staff meteorologist Mike Cox. He's got a look at today's forecast.
3: Thanks, Mark. Good morning, everybody. Today looks like a lot like it did yesterday, with sunny skies around for a while. Some scattered showers and storms will be developing in the heat of the day in the afternoon. We'll have a high of 86 today. Tonight, partly cloudy skies are likely, with some scattered showers and storms around as well. Especially in the evening hours, we'll have a low of 67. For tomorrow, a sunny start, afternoon showers and storms once again, and we'll have highs around 85 degrees.
4: For the- SRN News, I'm Jason Walker. Voters going to the polls in Michigan, Virginia, Missouri, Washington State, and Kansas. And a very closely watched race in the Michigan Democratic Senate race between Haley Stevens and Abdul El Sayed. Still too close to call at this hour. In the meantime, Representative Wesley Bell winning the Democratic primary in Missouri's 1st Congressional District against former Representative Cori Bush. Latest job numbers have dropped slightly. Here's Lisa Dwyer.
5: U.S. job openings fell slightly in June, but the labor market continued to show resilience in the face of an economic shock from the fighting in Iran. The Labor Department says that employers posted 7.36 million vacancies in June, down from 7.5 million in May, but still in line with expectations. Layoffs were little changed at 1.8 million. Openings rose at warehouse, transportation, and utility companies, and at federal government agencies. Openings dropped at wholesalers and manufacturers of non-durable goods. I'm Lisa Dwyer.
4: On Capitol Hill, Senate Majority Leader John Thune was asked if he agrees with GOP colleague Bernie Moreno that Max Miller should not serve in Congress following some domestic abuse allegations.
6: It's a very sad and unfortunate case. It is a family matter, and I don't have any observations beyond that.
4: Russian missile and drone strikes again hitting Kyiv overnight and surrounding suburbs, killing at least 15 people and wounding 42 others. Officials say many of the victims, children. That attack, part of a series of large-scale Russian ballistic missile strikes that have become all too frequent throughout this summer. This is SRN News.
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Fernando Ortega with Be Thou My Vision. Coming up at 5:45 this morning, we're going to have Bible Basics. Dr. Donald Drake will continue his great Bible word series with the word harvest. Then at 6 o'clock, Dr. Kenneth Hill will be here for prayer time, a wonderful way to get your morning started. Here's Rich Mullins, Sometimes by Step.

There are many words in the Bible from which we can learn important things, even though the words themselves may not seem very important. Hair is that kind of word. You find this word used in the Bible over 100 times, and there are a number of places where we can learn some important things about ourselves and about God.

0: Welcome to Bible Basics, a program that is designed to teach the Word of God clearly so that your faith may rest on a firm, solid biblical foundation. Today, as we continue our series on great words of the Bible, Dr. Donald Drake deals with the word hair. We believe you will find today's study very interesting. Now, let's join our associate Bible teacher, Dr. Drake, for today's study.
1: There are many words in the Bible from which we can learn important things, even though the words themselves may not seem very important. Hair is that kind of word. You find this word used in the Bible over 100 times, and there are a number of places where we can learn some important things about ourselves and about God. The word hair is not important in and of itself. We see in all the cases that we will examine that it is only significant as it represents something else or in the way in which we use it. It can be a picture of something. Even today we see it that way. We think of a red-headed person as volatile. A blonde woman may be provocative. And white hair on anyone suggests age. Clean-cut and shaggy both speak of certain characteristics. The first time that the word is used in the Bible, it is describing a hairy baby born to Isaac and Rebekah. His name is Esau. Esau was a twin, and Genesis 25:25 describes him at the time of his birth. And the first came out red, all over, like an hairy garment, and they called his name Esau. This does not seem overly important until you get to Genesis 27 and hear what Jacob has to say about his brother. Then you realize that there is more significance to the red hair all over his body. That verse reads, "And Jacob said to Rebekah his mother, 'Behold, Esau my brother is a hairy man, and I am a smooth man.'" Now Jacob is not saying that to say anything bad about his brother, but he is simply alerting his mother to the fact that in the scheme they are developing, Isaac had lost his sight, so he would not know which of his sons was coming to him. Jacob covered his hands with goatskin, so Isaac would not know which one of the sons he was and who was bringing him the special dish to eat. Genesis 27:23 says, "And he discerned him not, because his hands were hairy, as his brother Esau's hands, so he blessed him." Here we see that the hair was important because it gave validity to the deception of Jacob and Rebekah and caused Esau to lose his birthright. Elijah also was a man who was known for being hairy. We read in 2 Kings 1:8, "And they answered him, 'He was an hairy man and girt with a girdle of leather about his loins.' And he said, 'It is Elijah the Tishbite.'" They knew that it was Elijah right away. There was no question about it because of his hair. Even though many people have gray hair young, it is almost always considered to be a sign of age. Listen to Jacob in Genesis 42:38, "And he said, 'My son shall not go down with you, for his brother is dead, and he is left alone. If mischief befall him by the way in the which ye go, then shall ye bring down my gray hairs with sorrow to the grave.'" Do you hear what Jacob is saying? He is ready to die. His gray hairs are a sign of the fact that he is old and ready to die. He tells his sons that if they don't care for this situation properly, then they will push his gray hairs into the grave. Judah talks about his father's words later in chapter 44, verse 29. "And if you take this also from me, and mischief befall him, ye shall bring down my gray hairs with sorrow to the grave." Judah then tells Joseph, "It shall come to pass, when he seeth that the lad is not with us, that he will die, and thy servant shall bring down the gray hairs of thy servant our father with sorrow to the grave." Deuteronomy 32:25 identifies a specific time of life by the gray hairs. "The sword without and terror within shall destroy both the young man and the virgin, the suckling also with the man of gray hairs." Ruth 4:15 does the same thing, and the translators actually translated the words gray hairs by old age. "And he shall be unto thee a restorer of thy life, and a nourisher of thine old age. For thy daughter-in-law, which loveth thee, which is better to thee than seven sons, hath borne him." In most cultures of the world, having gray hair is a sign of maturity, and generally, those gray hairs bring respect. This is likely because people don't live as long in many places. The psalmist talks about this in Psalm 71, verse 18. "Now also when I am old and gray-headed, O God, forsake me not, until I have showed thy strength unto this generation and thy power to every one that is to come." The Old Testament people used the hair to help in determining illness. In particular, they used it as a sign for leprosy as instructed by God. Leviticus 13:3 reads, "And the priest shall look on the plague in the skin of the flesh, and when the hair in the plague is turned white, and the plague in sight be deeper than the skin of his flesh, it is a plague of leprosy, and the priest shall look on him and pronounce him unclean. It was also a help in the diagnosis as seen in Leviticus 13:4. If the bright spot be white in the skin of his flesh, and in sight be not deeper than the skin, and the hair thereof be not turned white, then the priest shall shut up him that hath the plague 7 days. The hair has a part in the healing process as well. We read in Leviticus 14:8 and 9, and he that is to be cleansed shall wash his clothes, and shave off all his hair, and wash himself in water, that he may be clean. And after that he shall come into the camp, and shall tarry abroad out of his tent 7 days. But it shall be on the 7th day that he shall shave all his hair off his head, and his beard, and his eyebrows, even all his hair he shall shave off. And he shall wash his clothes, also he shall wash his flesh in water, and he shall be clean. The Nazarite took a vow to the Lord. Involved in that vow was not cutting his hair, as is seen in Numbers 6, verse 5. All the days of the vow of his separation, there shall no razor come upon his head, until the days be fulfilled, in the which he separateth himself unto the Lord. He shall be holy, and shall let the locks of the hair of his head grow. This was a sign of his commitment to the Lord. There was nothing special in the hair itself, but it was part of the vow taken by the Nazarite. It is a reminder that we need to be sure that we fulfill that which we commit to the Lord. Remember what happened to Samson when he forgot that vow? When his hair grew back, he regained his strength as well. Judges 16, verse 22 says, howbeit, the hair of his head began to grow again after he was shaven. It was at this point that his strength returned, and he was able to bring great destruction to the Philistines. The hair of the head is spoken of in connection with the care that the Heavenly Father gives to his children. Listen to 1 Samuel 14:45. And the people said unto Saul, shall Jonathan die, who hath wrought this great salvation in Israel? God forbid. As the Lord liveth, there shall not one hair of his head fall to the ground, for he hath wrought with God this day. So the people rescued Jonathan, that he died.

0: not. The three Hebrews who were in the fiery furnace discovered this great truth. It says in Daniel 3:27, "And the princes, governors, and captains, and the king's counselors, being gathered together, saw these men upon whose body the fire had no power, nor was an hair of their head singed, neither were their coats changed, nor the smell of fire had passed on them." It is amazing that anyone could be in a furnace like that and not even have singed hair. It is good to remember that there is nothing that anyone can do to us if we are trusting the Lord. This is the truth of Matthew 10:30. "But the very hairs of your head are all numbered." Have you learned to trust God knowing that the very hairs of your head are numbered? Did you ever try to count the hairs in your head? For some of us, it's easier than others. There are several verses that talk about hair and the importance of its appearance. 1 Corinthians 11:14-15 read, "Doth not even nature itself teach you that if a man have long hair, it is a shame unto him? But if a woman have long hair, it is a glory to her, for her hair is given her for a covering." 1 Peter 3:3 reads, "Whose adorning, let it not be that outward adorning of plaiting the hair, and of wearing of gold, or of putting on of apparel." It also says in 1 Timothy 2:9, "In like manner also, that women adorn themselves in modest apparel, with shamefacedness and sobriety, not with braided hair, or gold, or pearls, or costly array." These verses need to be looked at in the context of the day in which they were written. The lesson we need to learn is that we should appear modest in the culture in which we live. We should not try to be out in front in the style changes of our day. There are other verses that deal with dress and modesty that should be good reminders for us. There is a beautiful picture of commitment in Luke 7:44. "And he turned to the woman and said unto Simon, Seest thou this woman? I entered into thine house, thou gavest me no water for my feet, but she hath washed my feet with tears and wiped them with the hairs of her head." It tells of this also in John 12:3. "Then took Mary a pound of ointment of spikenard, very costly, and anointed the feet of Jesus, and wiped his feet with her hair, and the house was filled with the odor of the ointment." Mary may have been the only person who really understood that Jesus was going to die. His disciples seemed not to understand. They were wrestling with the position they would have in his kingdom. Mary anointed the Lord with ointment that was used for those who had died and were being buried. It was costly and was a great sacrifice for her. She did it in front of the others and gave evidence of her dedication to Christ. She was willing to give what was probably the most expensive thing she had. And then she used her hair to wipe his feet, and that was a very humbling act. It is a beautiful picture. Hair plays a significant part in many of the pictures of future things in the Bible. Listen to these verses. Daniel 7:9. "I beheld till the thrones were cast down, and the Ancient of Days did sit, whose garment was white as snow, and the hair of his head like the pure wool. His throne was like the fiery flame, and his wheels as burning fire." Again, Revelation 1:14, "His head and his hairs were white like wool, as white as snow, and his eyes were as a flame of fire." Revelation 9:8, "And they had hair as the hair of women, and their teeth were as the teeth of lions." Make no mistake about it. There is a day coming when you will appear before the eternal God and give an account of what you have done with his Son. Trust him today. If you know him, there is a day coming when you will give an account of what you have done with your life as a child of God. Are you ready for that today? Are you living for him today? Are you ready, like Mary, to give him the most precious thing that you have? I trust so.
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0: 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Good morning. Welcome into our prayer time right here on WHCB 91.5 The Blessing. Kenneth Hill is my name, and I'm the host of your prayer time get-together every morning, Monday through Friday at 6 o'clock. Want to remind you, if you would like to send us church news or community news, the best way to do it is to send it to us by email, going to our website, whcbradio.org, whcbradio.org, and you can go to the contact us link and email us any information that you have that you want us to share with others. A.B. Simpson was the founder of the Christian Missionary Alliance. He was a Presbyterian pastor and theologian. He was also a hymn writer, and he wrote sermons by the hundreds and books. One of the books he wrote, and this was back in the early 20th century, A Larger Christian Life was the name of one of his books. And there was a portion of that called Filled with the Spirit, and I wanted to touch some of that from Dr. A.B. Simpson. Ye are complete in Him, Colossians 2:10. That word complete also means filled. And Ephesians 5:18 says that we are to be filled with the Spirit. The emphatic word in both of those verses is the word filled. It's the Greek word which means to fill full, so full that there's no room to be left empty. This is the thought which, with the assistance of the Holy Spirit, is the message for us. It doesn't mean to have a measure of the Holy Spirit and to know a good deal about Christ, but to be wholly filled with and possessed by the Holy Spirit and to be utterly lost in the life and fullness of Jesus. It's the completeness of the filling which constitutes the very essence of the perfect blessing. A fountain half full will never become a spring. A river half full will never become a water power. A heart half filled will never know the peace of God which passeth all understanding, which is mentioned in Philippians 4:7, nor will it know the power which flows from the inmost being as rivers of living water, mentioned in John chapter 7, verse 38. The filling is all connected with the living person. We're not filled with an influence, not filled with a sensation, not filled with a set of ideas or truths. We are not filled with a blessing. We're filled with a person, Jesus Christ. It's very strange, very striking for us. It's wholly different from all other teaching. Human systems of philosophy and religion all deal mainly with intellectual truths, moral conditions, external acts. Greek philosophy was a system of ideas. Confucianism, a system of morals. Judaism, a system of laws and ceremonies. Christianity all centers in a living person. Its very essence is the indwelling life of Christ himself. He's not only the head and founder of Christianity, but he is forever its living heart and substance, and the Holy Spirit is simply the agent and channel through whom he enters, possesses, and operates in the consecrated heart. This reduces Christian life to great simplicity. We do not require to get filled with a great many compartments and with great many different experiences, ideas, or influences, but in the center of our being, to receive him in his personal life and fullness, and then he flows into every part and lives out his own life in all the diversified experiences and activities of our life, which is so manifold. Well, are we going to realize then that God has made each of us not a self-contained world of power and perfection, but simply a capacity to receive him? We are a shell to hold Christ's fullness. We're a soil to receive his living seed and fertilizing streams. and to produce in union with Him the fruits of grace. Are we going to realize that God has so constituted Christ and the Holy Spirit, who is also the Spirit of Christ, as perfectly to meet and satisfy the capacities and possibilities of our being, so that while we are nothing without Him, His life and grace equally require us for their full development? Into His living Son, God has poured all His fullness, so that in Him dwelleth all the fullness of the Godhead bodily, Colossians 2:9. The Holy Spirit has now become the great reservoir and system of distributing pipes and channels through which the fullness of Christ flows unto us. There's nothing which God requires of a man, or which man can ever need in the varied problems and troubles of life, except that Christ possesses it for us. And we may have an exact adjustment to our every need by simply receiving Him. This is the meaning of that beautiful expression found in John 1:16 and 17. Of His fullness have all we received, even grace, for the law was given by Moses, but grace and truth came by Jesus Christ. All other systems gave us merely the ideas of things or the commandments or laws which require them of us. But Christ brings the power to realize them and is Himself the reality and substance in our hearts and lives. Christ is the great typical man, but He's more than a pattern or a type, exhibiting what we ought to be and demanding our imitation. He is also our living head and progenitor of the very life which He Himself exhibits, begetting in each one of us by a living impartation of His very being, and reproducing Himself in us by the very power of His own life, and then feeding and nourishing this life by the Holy Spirit out of His own being. Christ's person, therefore, is the very substance and support of the life that He requires of us. Putting it in layman's terms, it's simply Jesus Christ living His life through us. And we know that Christ is truly the fullness of every part of our life. The idea of filling implies universality and completeness in the range within which Christ fills us. We're not filled unless we're filled in every part. And this is just what Christ proposes to do in our salvation. You see, it's important for us to understand that we are filled with the Spirit, and we're complete in Christ. Let's go to prayer. Heavenly Father, thank You. Thank You for inviting us to Your throne room. And thank You for receiving us. Oh, You are so good to us. Thank You. Knowing that You are the all-knowing, all faithful, all wise, all serving, all omnipotent God, You are so wonderful to us. You take thought of us. You take concern for us. You don't have to. You are almighty. You don't have to. You do so because You wish to. It's Your desire of Your heart to show us Your love, and we want to show our love back to You. We want to praise You, adore You. We want to give thanksgiving to You on a regular basis, so You know that we are thankful for what You do for us. We want to follow in Your footsteps. We want to behold You and to follow after You. We want to be useful in Your service today. Thank You, Father, for doing that for us, for helping us to be useful in Your service. Lord, there are so many things that are yet to be done as we look out toward today and even in the future. And we realize that we're not guaranteed one single breath. But we thank You for giving us
1: the breaths that you give us. We thank you for the provision of all things needed so we can continue to serve you as you've called us to do. Heavenly Father, it is with thanksgiving and love and within my own soul, Father, I desire to serve you. And I ask you to help us who work in this place to serve you properly, that the word may go forth, that we may give forth scripture, that we might give forth the truth that Jesus saves, that we might be faithful in showing our love for you, and that we might show it through others, that we might love those around us as we should, and might love those afar as we should as well. And Father, I pray for your working in our hearts, lives, and places, and that you would use each one of us for your honor and glory. I pray for the pastors who serve so faithfully every day and every week in their home churches, the ones that you have called them to serve. Lord, I have remembered with great fondness and love the churches that you have called me to be in days gone by. I thank you for the ones that I was a part of, the ones that I was a shepherd for, an under-shepherd under Jesus. I thank you for all of those. And yes, Lord, even for the comical times and the fun times and even the difficult times, we thank you for that. And we remember them, and we just rejoice in them. Now, Father, there are other things you have for us to do today, each one of us. And I would ask that you would guide us and give us direction. Help us to do what you've called us to do, the very best that we can do it, that we might be a blessing to you and to those around us, we pray. We thank you, Father, in Jesus' holy, precious, wonderful, magnanimous, giving name. We thank you for Jesus Christ our Lord. Amen.

From the 100 Best Loved Hymns, count your many blessings. Name them one by one. Glad to have you with us on this Wednesday get-together. 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

0: Saturday, August the 8th at the Promised Land, located 2133 Mountain Road in Cedar Bluff, Virginia. The concert begins at 6 p.m. It will feature the King James Boys, the Knight Family, and Brian Birchfield. Free admission, however, a love offering will be taken. 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
1: 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Dr. Morris, how fast does Niagara Falls erode?
2: Chris, based on historical measurements, the falls has eroded upriver approximately 5 feet per year. In the early 1800s, when Sir Charles Lyell was promoting his millions of years concept, he used Niagara Falls to support his theory. Lyell claimed it was eroding at less than 1 foot per year, thus was tens of thousands of years old. This, he claimed, disproved the Bible. But in reality, Lyell ignored the evidence of rapid erosion. In fact, the erosion rate and the distance of erosion almost exactly points to the Great Flood of Noah's day as the start of erosion of the river's valley. The fact is, Charles Lyell was wrong, and the Bible's still right. It all started back in Genesis.
1: 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For more information, visit us on the web at icr.org. I'm Chris O'Brien. Thanks for tuning in.
3: 91.5, the blessing weather. Meteorologist Mike Cox, our Wednesday will feature sunny skies for a good part of the day today. But again in the afternoon, we'll have scattered showers and storms developing. Highs up to 86. Tonight, partly cloudy skies. Scattered showers and storms possible, mostly during the evening. After midnight, we'll have those clear out. We'll have a low of 67 for tomorrow morning. For Thursday, not much different. It'll be a mostly sunny day. Afternoon showers and storms developing once again with a high in the mid-80s.

with Every Voice. That's music from Al Denson. Coming up at the bottom of the hour, we join Pastor Greg Laurie for the midweek edition of A New Beginning. Catch his message from God's Word. It's coming up for you. Here's Michael Card. I left everything to follow you.

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1: 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And we can too.
2: What are you passionate about? Some people are passionate about sports. Other people are passionate about food. That's what fires them up. Other people, it's politics. Listen, it's fine to have an interest in all of these things, but make your primary passion about Jesus Christ. That's it. Don't lose that.

0: Christianity is a worldwide faith. Some say over 31% are Christians the world over. Yet if you rewind history, Christianity began in a small geographic area on the other side of the globe with just a handful of followers. How in the world did they reach the world? Today on A New Beginning, Pastor Greg Laurie brings us some good insight from the book of Acts that will help us encourage one another in the faith and reach our world in our time with the love of Christ.
1: Heard a story about a genie that appeared to a woman. True story. The genie said, "Whatever you want, I'll give to you, and I'll grant to you as many wishes as you want." Pretty good deal. So the woman replied, "Well, genie, my wish is that my husband's eyes should only be on me during all waking hours." The genie said, "All right. What else do you want?" She says, "Well, I don't want him to be concerned with anything else in life except me. In fact," she said, "I don't even want him to sleep without me right by his side all the time." "Okay," the genie says. "What else?" She said, "Actually, I want him when he wakes up in the morning to see my face first." "All right. Anything else?" "Oh, one more thing. I don't want him to go anywhere without me." So genie said, "Boom, you're a cell phone." She was turned into a smartphone. It's funny we call these things smartphones, right? I think they've actually made us more stupid. In many ways, I read an article in Inc. magazine with this headline, "We Lost, the Gadgets Won." And among other things, the article points out that the average smartphone owner unlocks their phones 150 times a day. 85% of smartphone users check their phones while speaking with friends and family. Have you ever done that? That's rude, by the way. You want someone saying, "I just want to share this. It's so important." Yeah. And I just say, "Yeah, okay. Wait. Are you listening?" "Yeah, I'm listening. Wait. No. You're not listening. Put the phone down. We all have done that, haven't we? And I think not only have smartphones made us more stupid, they've made us relationally dumb. I think social media, in many ways, is making people antisocial. Because, you know, social media, back in the day, on Instagram might be pictures of what you had for breakfast, or you might see a random cat video or other fun things. And now it's like people ranting about whatever it is they're upset about. This is the problem. Social media is not very social at all. In fact, Americans have probably never been more disconnected. So what is the solution? Number one, we need God. And number two, we need each other. It's as simple as that. We need God and we need each other. God wired you that way. You're built for community. You're not meant to do life alone. In fact, the first thing that God said was not good was the aloneness of man. Back in the book of Genesis, it says Genesis 2:18, "It is not good for man to be alone." Proverbs 27:17 reminds us, "As iron sharpens iron, so one person sharpens another." Ecclesiastes 4:9 says, "Two are better than one. If either one of them falls down, one can help the other up." I read an article from the Harvard Women's Health Watch, and I always read the Harvard Women's Health Watch. I just came across it. And it said, quote, "Dozens of studies have shown that people who have satisfying relationships with family, friends, and their community are happier, they have fewer health problems, and they live longer," end quote. And that's so true, because God has wired us that way. And this is where the church comes in, you see? Because the church is an oasis of hope in a desert of hopelessness. And that is why every one of us needs to be a part of the church. So I bring this up because here in Acts 2, we're looking at the birth of the church. The church that Jesus started. The church that Jesus established. He only started one organization, if you will, when he walked our earth, and it was the church. By the way, the word church means called out ones. It's not about a building. It's not about a cathedral. The church is when God's people gather together. Because Jesus said, when two or more are gathered together in my name, I am there in the midst of them. The church is a place to find accountability. The church is a place to be spiritually fed. The church is a place to hear the word of God. The church is a place to discover and then use your spiritual gifts. And the church should be your family, because we really are your family. So let's consider now the story here before us of what the early church looked like. The church that changed the world. The church that was accused of turning the world upside down. I'm reading from Acts chapter 2, verses 42 to 47, and I'm reading from the New King James Version. Just to get context, remember, this is on the heels of the day of Pentecost. So the Holy Spirit has been poured out. And 3,000 people have come to believe in Jesus after Simon Peter delivered the inaugural message of the church. Acts 2:42. And they continued steadfastly in the apostles' doctrine, in fellowship, the breaking of bread, and in prayers. And fear came upon every soul, and many wonders and signs were done through the apostles. Now all who believed were together. They had all things in common. They sold their possessions and goods and divided them among all as everyone had need. So continuing daily with one accord in the temple and breaking bread from house to house, they ate their food with gladness and simplicity of heart, praising God and having favor with all the people. And the Lord added to the church daily those that were being saved.
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3: 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And for more information about Pastor Greg's book, As It Is in Heaven, go to harvest.org.
2: Well, Pastor Greg is taking us to the early days of the church. It was an exciting time. As Scripture says, the Lord added to the church daily those that were being saved. Let's continue.
1: So what can we learn from this church? If you're taking notes, here's point number one. They were a learning church. They were a learning church. Now, let me apply this to you personally. If you want to be a growing Christian, you need to be a learning Christian. There's always so much more to learn. I've been a Christian, well, pretty long now, over 50 years. And, you know, you would think that I know a lot, and I know some things, but I've discovered that I have so much still to learn. And then there's a problem as you get older with forgetting things you've learned, right? So it's a process of learning new things and being reminded of old things that maybe you have forgotten. And the Apostle Paul, after years of walking with the Lord, said, look, I am pressing on because I have not reached perfection, pressing on toward the mark, and that should be the objective and the attitude of every follower of Jesus Christ. These people were studying the Word of God. The fact of the matter here in verse 42, when it says continued steadfastly, this speaks of passion. They were living in a first love relationship with Jesus, and they had burning hearts. And let me ask you this, what are you passionate about? I mean, seriously, I know the default answer, Jesus. Okay, maybe, we'll see. I'll go check out your social media, and then I'll see what you're really passionate about. What do you post most about? What do you talk most about? Some people are passionate about sports. Sports. I have never cared that much about sports. I'm sorry to tell you this. You know, never having a dad growing up, I just never really got into the sports vortex. And I know a lot of, and there's nothing wrong with loving sports and enjoying sports, but is that your primary passion? Other people are passionate about movies, you know, or this new series on Netflix. Oh, have you seen this? Oh, you're going to watch this and, you know, you'll be talking about whatever. But the moment that topic comes up, they get all fired up. Other people are passionate about food. Everything's food, you know? And that's what fires them up. Other people, it's politics. Man, they're not even interested in the conversation until you get to politics. Now they come to life. Listen, it's fine to have an interest in all of these things, but make your primary passion about Jesus Christ. That's it. Don't lose that. It's not that these other things are bad things, but if one of these things takes the place of Jesus and your passion is channeled in a different direction, it actually can be a bad thing. So these people listened. They listened to what the word said. They continued with passion in the apostles' doctrine. And that's the way we should be as well. We must come with the desire to hear the word. Number two. It was a loving church. So number one, they were a learning church. Number two, they were a loving church. Verse 42, they continued in fellowship, the breaking of bread and prayers, and continued to do this together. Now, as we grow in our faith, we will want to do it with other believers, gathering around the word of God. And the Lord loves it when we talk about him together. There's a fascinating little passage over in Malachi 3:16 that says, those that feared the Lord talked with each other and the Lord listened and heard. The phrase listened and heard could be translated to prick the ear. So it's you hear something and all of a sudden you tune into it. The idea is that God bends down so as not to miss a single word. So we're talking about whatever. And suddenly someone says, you know, the word of God or the Bible or Jesus, all of a sudden the Lord says, oh, wait, what are you saying? I'm really interested in what you're saying. For instance, if I'm talking to an adult and one of my grandchildren comes up and says, Papa, I hear that. And I'm going to tune out whatever is happening around me and put my attention toward one of my grandchildren. God likes it when we talk about him together. Fellowship is praying together. Fellowship is serving together. Fellowship is suffering together. Fellowship is being blessed together. Fellowship is serving together. In fact, the stronger your vertical fellowship, the stronger your horizontal fellowship will be. By vertical, I mean the closer you are to God, the closer you'll be with God's people. And if you're not as close to God as you need to be, you'll probably want to spend less time around godly people. So this is something that is so important. Now, I know sometimes people say, well, I don't know the church, you know, is so full of hypocrites. Hey, there's always room for one more, so come join us. You've heard me and others say many times, don't try to find the perfect church because when you find it, you'll ruin it, right? The church is made up of imperfect people. We all fall short. We all make mistakes. But that's an excuse when you say the church is full of hypocrites. Sometimes people say, well, I don't know. When I go to church, I feel judged. Let me say something that might surprise you. Maybe you need to be judged a little bit. Now, let me explain. Jesus said, judge not lest you be judged. Every non-believer knows that verse. And they also know this verse, let him that is without sin cast the first stone, right? But what does it mean when Jesus says, judge not lest you be judged? Does it mean we should not make evaluations about people or situations? We should not make judgments of any kind? Well, it can't mean that. because the Bible says judgment begins at the house of God. A literal translation of what Jesus said would be, condemn not lest you be condemned. So if you went to a church and you were condemned, that's wrong. And I apologize for that if that happened. But I'm saying that if there's someone that loves you enough to say, I'm concerned about you spiritually, that is a true friend. Because the Bible says, faithful are the wounds of a friend, but the kisses of an enemy are deceitful. See, a true friend will stab you in the front, not the back. Right? The Bible says, open rebuke is better than secret love. So we do need to be accountable to one another. I think this is one of the reasons people church hop, because people get their number. Hey, man, I see you're still doing this thing. Why are you doing that? I'm feeling called to another church. Then they end up in the other church, and people find out, and then they move to another church. Reminds me of a story of a guy who was stranded on an island out in the middle of the ocean. They finally came and rescued him. Saw that he had three buildings that he had built. Three. And so they asked him, well, three buildings. What are these buildings? He says, well, the first building, that's my house. Okay, what are the other two buildings? Well, the next one, that's my church. Okay, your house, your church. What's the third building? He says, that's the church I used to go to. The church, a place to develop a consistent theology, a place to develop friendships, a place to grow together.

0: Pastor Greg Laurie, with important insight on the role the church should play in our daily lives. We're learning a lot from this new series on a new beginning called The Upside Down Life, based in the book of Acts. Now, as important as it is to be a part of a good church, it's not church membership that gets us to heaven. It's only through a relationship with Christ that we can know we're going to heaven when this life is over. Do you have that assurance? Pastor Greg, it's just not a good idea to assume everything's just going to work out okay, is it?
1: No, this is one area of your life you want to be sure about, where you're going to spend eternity. The Bible says, "These things we write to you, that you may believe on the Son of God and that you may know that you have eternal life." Listen, I know I have eternal life. I know I'll go to heaven one day. And I hope that doesn't sound boastful. And if it does, I'm boasting in what God has done for me, not in what I've done for God. The reason I know these things is because I've turned from my sin and I've put my faith in Christ, you see. And if you do the same, you can have this same hope. You just need to call out to the Lord and admit you're a sinner and ask Jesus Christ to forgive you and come into your life. The Bible says, "Whoever will call upon the name of the Lord will be saved." Will you call upon him right now? I'm going to pray a simple prayer, and I'm going to ask you to pray this prayer after me, if you would. So if you want to know that you'll go to heaven when you die, if you want to know for certain that Christ is living in your life, then pray this prayer with me. Just pray these words: "Lord Jesus, I know I am a sinner, but I know you are the Savior who died on the cross for my sin. I turn from my sin now, and I choose to follow you from this moment forward as my Savior and my Lord, as my God and my friend. Thank you for hearing this prayer. Thank you for answering this prayer. And I ask this in Jesus' name. Amen."
0: Amen. 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Well, Pastor Greg, we heard about an aging family member of ours who made some macaroni salad one day. And she hadn't made it for years. Well, she called her sister and told her she made some macaroni salad, but it didn't yield very much. Maybe one serving, if that. And the sister asked her, "Did you remember the macaroni?" Oh, my goodness, that's what's wrong. You know, when we live the Christian life, we need to remember all the ingredients, don't we?
1: Yes.
0: If we don't have all the ingredients, we're not doing it right. And you have a new book that gives us sort of the recipe, don't you?
1: Yeah, I think of a related story of a friend of mine whose mother made the best coconut cake you've ever had in your life. But then as time began to pass, she started forgetting things. And one time she put salt in instead of sugar. So different experience.
0: Oh,
1: so
0: man.
1: Ingredients matter. Balance matters. And so that is also true of the Christian life. There needs to be a consistency in what we do. Let me illustrate. Every growing Christian needs to open the Bible each and every day and read it. They should also memorize it. They need to internalize it. They need to meditate on it. You know, someone says, happy is the man or the woman that meditates in God's word day and night. And the word meditate means to ponder, think about, contemplate. You know, in Eastern meditation, one seeks to empty their mind, But in biblical meditation, using that word contextually, one fills their mind with the word of God. Well, you never outgrow this. But a lot of Christians don't have this discipline in their life, and they wonder where they're deficient spiritually. Well, I would illustrate it this way. Let's say you're feeling lethargic and tired and even sick, and the next day you're feeling worse. My question is, when did you eat last? You have to keep a regular diet of the right kind of food, because you can eat the wrong kind of food too, can't you? So the word of God, you know, if you have a diet of social media and you don't take time for the word of God, this is going to have a damaging effect on your life. So this is just one of the things we talk about in this new book called What Every Growing Christian Needs to Know. I think you're going to read things in this book you've heard before. I think you're going to read things you've never read before, and I hope that you'll start applying these principles, and we want to send you this book for your gift of any size. Now, what that means is whatever you send, we'll send you this book. But what we're asking is please be generous and give what you can. Some can only give a little. They'll get a copy. Others can give more. That enables us to reach more people. But ultimately, this helps to support our mission, our work here at Harvest Ministries in this radio broadcast, A New Beginning, to reach people with the teaching of the Bible and with the proclamation of the gospel. So get your copy of What Every Growing Christian Needs to Know right now. Dave, tell them how to get a copy.
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6: With SRN News, I'm Rich Thomason in Washington. Well, it seems the polls, the pundits, and much of the media missed the mark. They had predicted a big win for leftist Abdul El-Sayed in Michigan's Democratic U.S. Senate primary. Instead, El-Sayed leads establishment candidate Congresswoman Haley Stevens by less than 2 percentage points in a razor-thin contest. Mike Rogers is the Republican nominee for the U.S. Senate in Michigan. Elsewhere, former Salem talker Chris DeGaulle has won the Republican congressional primary in Missouri's solidly blue 6th congressional district. President Trump says it's clear the Democrat Party is in disarray.
7: They've got a party. It's a mess. I think it's a mess. I think they should form another party, the Communists of America Party.
6: Mr. Trump says a deal on the Strait of Hormuz could come as early as today or perhaps tomorrow.
7: A lot of progress has been made. What? And they called me and they said, please, let's talk. They want to talk. The funny thing is they never mention that. They always say, we're not talking.
6: A man who was arrested at the president's L.A. area golf course has pleaded not guilty to all charges.
8: The Los Angeles County Sheriff's Department says 38-year-old Janine John Taylor was taking photos and video and had a 16-round magazine with ammunition in his pocket. Authorities recovered a loaded pistol in his car. Taylor was arrested Sunday after appearing to monitor security preparations at Trump National Golf Course 2 days before the president's fundraiser there. Investigators searched Taylor's home in Downey, California, and found several firearms, magazines and ammunition, body armor, and a notebook that contains what authorities describe as concerning statements. I'm Mike Hempen.
6: On Wall Street at the moment, the Dow futures are up 152 points, NASDAQ futures down 9 points. This is SRN News. Violence against Jewish establishments in Canada.
9: A kosher restaurant was set on fire in Montreal this past Saturday. The Forward reports security cameras recorded a man on top of the restaurant igniting the blaze, which gutted the structure. It's the latest in a string of attacks on Jewish establishments in Canada, which include a gunman firing at a bagel bar in Toronto, and in June, a man smashing a window and trying to start a fire at Temple Emmanuel Beth Shalom in Montreal. I'm Bill Alexander.
6: Amnesty International UK is apologizing for publishing its report critical of pro-life and pro-traditional family groups. The human rights organization said the briefing, titled A Growing Threat, the Anti-Rights Movement in the UK, should never have been published and fell significantly short of its standards for research, evidence, and editorial oversight. It was removed following backlash by Christian and gender critical groups. This is SRN News. Jalapenos off the menu at Chipotle and Mexican Grill.
10: Jalapenos could potentially be tied to a salmonella outbreak. The Minnesota Department of Health confirmed an outbreak there is tied to several Mexican-style quick-service restaurants, and jalapenos are the suspected source. Officials identified 110 cases in Minnesota, with Chipotle involved in most. Chipotle says it pulled the jalapenos out of an abundance of caution and replaced them with products from a different grower in all locations. Symptoms of salmonella poisoning include diarrhea, fever, severe vomiting, dehydration, and stomach cramps. But infections can be more severe in young children, older adults, and people with weakened immune systems. I'm Ed Donahue.
6: SpaceX reporting a smaller $541 million loss, smaller than Wall Street expected, along with a surge in revenue in its first quarterly report as a publicly traded company. SRNnews.com.
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13: I'm meteorologist Mike Cox. Our Wednesday will feature sunny skies for a good part of the day today. But again in the afternoon, we'll have scattered showers and storms developing. Highs up to 86. Tonight, partly cloudy skies. Scattered showers and storms possible, mostly during the evening. After midnight, we'll have those clear out. We'll have a low of 67 for tomorrow morning. For Thursday, not much different. It'll be a mostly sunny day. Afternoon showers and storms developing once again with a high in the mid-80s.
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14: Thank you so much, Mr. Cox. We appreciate the weather outlook on this Wednesday, already the fifth day of August 2026. This is Mark Ferguson. We roll into the 7 o'clock hour. Drive with care on your way to work and school this morning. Let's take a look into God's Word for our thought for the day. We're looking in the book of Romans in chapter number 12. The book of Romans, chapter number 12, and we're looking today at verse number 4. For as we have many members in one body, and all members have not the same office or the same function or responsibility. Here you have a body that's made up of many, many parts. We think of the human body, and Paul uses that analogy over in 1 Corinthians. Here, as he's writing about spiritual gifts to these believers at Rome, he reminds them that everybody has a part to play in the body of Christ, in the Lord's work. It's not just the pastors. It's not just the missionaries. It's not just the Sunday school teachers. It's not those that are out front that everybody sees and admires. They have their responsibility, and they are of extreme importance, and they have tremendous leadership responsibilities. But there are so many other things that believers can be involved in using the spiritual gifts that God has entrusted to them. And it's a reminder that a spiritual gift is not dependent upon your natural talent. This is something that is dispensed supernaturally by Almighty God to each and every believer to, again, build up the body of Christ. So Paul just reminds everybody that not everybody is doing the same thing. the body has many different functions. As a result, everybody has a role, everybody has a part to play when it comes to the ministry of the local assembly, when it comes to the spreading of the gospel of the Lord Jesus Christ, and we need to find out what that spiritual gift and ability is and put it to practice for the edification of the entire body of Christ and for the spreading of the gospel of the Lord Jesus Christ. So it's an exciting thing to realize every believer has a responsibility in the body of Christ. That's our thought for today.

That's Michael W. Smith. Lord, draw me close. Coming up at 7:25 this morning, we're going to join Zach for Keys for Kids. We have some great kids' music coming up as well. Now, let's sing along with Buddy Davis this morning. Beautiful song, What a Day That Will Be.

There'll be no more burdens to bear. There'll be no sickness, no more pain, no more partying over there. And forever, I'm gonna be with the one who died for me. What a day, glorious day.

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The Haven Quartet with a nice arrangement of Great is Thy Faithfulness, Lord, Unto Me. That time of the morning is here for the young and the young at heart. We have the kids' music ready to go for you this morning. So let's sing.

0: want to go back to day camp. There's a girl who doesn't like me, and she's really mean.
1: You don't have to be afraid of her. Jesus is with you, and he can help you. You're tuned in to the one and only Keys for Kids. Thanks for joining me today. My name is Zach. Do you ever wish you had someone to help you when you have to deal with mean kids? Having mom around at a time like that would be really helpful, but unfortunately, she can't always be there with you. Someone else can, though, and he's the best help you can get. I'm talking about Jesus, of course, and he promises to be with you and help you no matter where you are. Just like he says in Matthew 28:20, I am with you always, even to the end of the age. Our story for today is called Always There. It's gone, Abigail exclaimed one morning as she and her older sister walked to the school where they attended day camp. They just put it up and now it's gone. A huge telescope had recently been installed on a mountain near their town. The girls usually saw it clearly as they walked down the street. Sophia laughed. In this fog, lots of things are gone. They're really just hidden by the fog. I'm sure we'll be able to see the telescope by the time we walk home this afternoon. Sophia was right. As they walked home, the telescope was visible again, but by then Abigail had something else on her mind. I don't want to go to camp tomorrow, she said. There's a girl in my craft class who doesn't like me, and I'm scared of her. She's mean. Maybe I can stay with you most of the time tomorrow, Sophia suggested. But we're taking different craft classes, and you're in a different age group. Abigail replied, you can't stay with me all day. Sophia thought for a minute. No, I can't, but you know someone who can. I do? Asked Abigail. Who? Think about the Bible verse we read in our family devotions last week. Jesus is always with us, Sophia replied. Abigail rolled her eyes at her sister. I know that, but I can't see Jesus. Sophia was quiet for a minute. Then she pointed toward the big telescope on the mountain. We couldn't see that telescope this morning, but it was there. And even though we can't see Jesus, he's there too. He loves us so much that he died for our sins, and he promises to always be with us. Abigail sighed. Okay, you can stay with me until we have to split up for craft classes, she said. Then she smiled. And then I'll remember that Jesus is with me the rest of the time, even though I can't see him. Sophia smiled at her sister. Let's talk to Mom when we get home. She might have more ideas about what to do about this girl who's been bothering you. Well, how about you? Do you ever wish you could see Jesus? Perhaps when you have a nightmare or get lost in a store. Even when you face scary things, you can breathe a little easier just by thinking of one thing. The fact that even though you can't see him, Jesus is right there with you. He promises to always be with those who trust in him, and he keeps his promises. Our key verse today is Matthew 28:20.
0: I am with you always, even to the end of the age.
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2: Thank you so much, Zach. 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This afternoon from 3 until 5 o'clock, Mr. Matthew will join us for Bible Buddies. Be sure to hear Stories of Great Christians, Children's Bible Hour Story Time with Uncle Charlie, Sugar Creek Gang with Bill Collins, Moment of Truth with Uncle Paul, in the 4 o'clock hour, Adventures in Odyssey, Lamplighter Theater, and Keys for Kids. We remind you there's going to be a Southern Gospel concert coming up this Friday evening as a part of Tweetsie Trail Jams. The location is Citizens Bank Stadium there at the high school in Elizabethton. It will feature Jeff and Sherry Easter as well as the Browders and Adam Crabb. The MC will be Lauren Harris. Concessions are available. The concert begins at 7 o'clock, so make sure to make plans to be there. Right now, we continue with more on WHCB.
3: Thanks, Mark. Good morning, everybody. Today looks like a lot like it did yesterday, with sunny skies around for a while. Some scattered showers and storms will be developing in the heat of the day in the afternoon. We'll have a high of 86 today. Tonight, partly cloudy skies are likely with some scattered showers and storms around as well, especially in the evening hours. We'll have a low of 67. For tomorrow, a sunny start, afternoon showers and storms once again, and we'll have highs around 85 degrees.

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Have you been to Jesus for the cleansing power? Are you washed in the blood of the Lamb? That's the question and the song from the Discovery Singers here on 91.5 FM at 8 o'clock on Turning Point. How should a leader deal with drinking, with social justice, with personal integrity? Dr. Jeremiah reveals what wise King Solomon had to say about these issues in order to show how we ought to conduct ourselves before those in authority. More principles from the book of Proverbs on the way at 8 o'clock. Now we have music from Avalon.

0: Shalom, friends. Larry Stamm here with a Messianic Minute, Biblical Connections Through a Jewish Lens. In Ephesians 4, verse 26, the Apostle Paul wrote, "Be angry and do not sin. Do not let the sun go down on your wrath." This phrase, "be angry and do not sin," was a direct quote from Psalm chapter 4, verse 4. By New Testament standards, anger can either be good or bad, depending on motive or purpose. Yet the admonition is clear. Whether righteous indignation or selfish, sinful anger, any anger should be released and set aside at the end of each day. For prolonged anger, even that which is righteous, can turn to bitterness. Therefore, remember and apply God's instruction to be angry and do not sin. Do not let the sun go down on your wrath. For more connections, visit our website at larrystamm.org or see our Larry Stamm Ministries Facebook page.
1: Hello, everybody. I'm Greg Patton in the New America. 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Yeah, our heart is deceitful. 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I'm Greg Patton. I can't wait to share all of these things with you.
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0: It's all for future generations. That's the group for him. It's our Wednesday get-together. It's August 5th, 2026. This is Mark Ferguson counting it a great blessing to be able to be with you this morning. Right now, we're going to pause for our devotion from Unshackled.
1: August 5th. Believing in what exactly? There are a lot of popular motivational sayings about believing in yourself. But is it true that simply having enough confidence can help us achieve anything we set our minds to? The truth is, many of our life circumstances remain outside our control. And claiming the outcome we want, or hoping against hope that things will fall into place, has no actual bearing on the situation. Today, we'll hear from Floyd Turnbull, a man whose life got off to a rocky start, but just as he was determined to turn things around, his world caved in again. He's here to share with us his true story on this Unshackled Daily Devotional.
2: I grew up in the Virgin Islands where life was fine until Mama died. I was only 10 years old, and from then on, I was a problem child, cutting class so much I had to repeat the 7th grade 3 times. I quit school in the 9th grade and went to Utah with the Job Corps to learn a trade. I also learned to smoke marijuana. Back in St. Thomas, I ran with a gang. We stole a car, and the owner accused me. When he came to my house one night making threats, I grabbed a rifle to scare him off and accidentally shot a bystander. When I turned myself in, I discovered that the bystander was alive, but I had killed the man who accused me. I was sure I'd get off on self-defense, but I was sentenced to 18 years in prison. Kitchen duty there blossomed into a love for cooking. They even sent me to cooking school. After my release, I worked in a big hotel as bakery chef until my co-workers learned of my past and I was laid off. My future looked hopeless, and I got so hooked on cocaine that a social worker friend suggested I go to rehab in the States. Instead of rehab, I went to Pacific Garden Mission in Chicago, where I heard about God's wonderful plan of salvation through faith in Jesus Christ. I asked God to forgive my sins and change me, and He did. That was 1993. I went through the Mission Bible Institute and now serve as the mission chef.
1: David wrote Psalm chapter 3 while being hunted by the insanely jealous King Saul. David says in verses 2 and 3, "Many there be which say of my soul, there is no help for him in God, Selah. But thou, O Lord, art a shield for me, my glory, and the lifter up of mine head." Friend, no matter how positive we are about our future, we can still get laid off, lose a friend, be falsely accused, and the list goes on. At times, life can certainly be unfair, but remember who is on your side and who will lift you up in the face of adversity, because you have trusted in Him. 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

0: With SRN News, I'm Rich Thomason in Washington. Michigan's Democratic U.S. Senate primary, it's a real cliffhanger. Leftist Abdul El-Sayed leads the establishment candidate, Congresswoman Haley Stevens, by a razor-thin margin, 48.6% to 47.3%, with more than 95% of the votes counted. The polls and the pundits predicted El-Sayed would run away with the race. In other contests, Democratic Congressman Wesley Bell defeating former squad member Cori Bush, that in the Missouri primary. And Trump-endorsed Ty Masterson has won the GOP gubernatorial nomination in Kansas. President Trump is predicting that it won't be long now. He expects a deal with Iran on the Strait of Hormuz to come either later today or perhaps tomorrow. The Ukraine-Russia war drags on, with the latest Russian missile barrage on Kiev killing at least 17 people, wounding scores more.
1: Ukraine's president, Volodymyr Zelensky, says Russia's overnight strikes mainly targeted warehouses belonging to civilian businesses, as well as infrastructure and a railway station, hitting strikes that he describes as having no connection to the war, including a brewing company, building material warehouses, and civilian logistics facilities. The attacks are the latest in a series of large-scale Russian ballistic missile strikes that have become near routine this summer. The intensified barrages are exploiting Ukraine's critical shortage of interceptor missiles. I'm Charles Villatesma.
0: Police are holding a man who was allegedly scoping out President Trump's Los Angeles County golf course ahead of Mr. Trump's planned visit. The L.A. County Sheriff's Department says a man was taking photos and video, had a 16-round magazine with ammo in his pocket. They say they recovered a loaded pistol in his car. The Dow futures up 231 points. NASDAQ futures ahead 55 points. This is SRN News. A Georgia pastor is fighting back.
2: Alliance Defending Freedom is backing Georgia pastor Gotti Humans after his Sweet Onion Christian Learning Center, which provides optional free off-campus religious instructions to students at Vidalia High School, was dropped from the Vidalia City Schools because of a Facebook post Humans made criticizing a tax increase. ADF says Pastor Humans is being denied his First Amendment rights to free expression. I'm Bill Alexander.
0: The Christian Post reports the Justice Department is investigating an Oklahoma City's denial of a rezoning request. It would have allowed construction of a mosque. In January, the Broken Arrow City Council rejected a proposed 15-acre retail center and mosque following hours of public comments from residents in the largest suburb of Tulsa. The DOJ requesting extensive documents and information from the city within 30 days has also invited city officials to submit any additional relevant materials. SRN News. Employers are still hiring, albeit at a marginally slower pace.
3: U.S. job openings fell slightly in June, but the labor market continued to show resilience in the face of an economic shock from the fighting in Iran. The Labor Department says that employers posted 7.36 million vacancies in June, down from 7.5 million in May, but still in line with expectations. Layoffs were little changed at 1.8 million. Openings rose at warehouse, transportation, and utility companies, and at federal government agencies. Openings dropped at wholesalers and manufacturers of non-durable goods. I'm Lisa Dwyer.
0: Lawyers for a man accused with damaging the reflecting pool in Washington, D.C., says the Justice Department knew or should have known for weeks that the case was flawed. U.S. Attorney for D.C., Jeanine Pirro, has moved to dismiss the indictment against David Hearn. More details, SRNNews.com.
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6: And here we go again from the book of Proverbs. We're talking about wisdom, and wisdom deals with practical things. We're not high in the sky by and by. We're here today on the subjects that we face. And one of the subjects that you heard introduced today was the subject of drinking. What does a leader do with alcohol? Interesting subject, especially in this day in which we live. We'll talk about that in just a moment as we open our Bibles to the book of Proverbs. If you have been listening the last two or three days, you know that we have chosen as our resource for the month of August a redemptive history and a prophetic destiny of the nation of Israel. Why does Israel matter so much to God, and why should it matter to you? Well, in this book, we'll bring clarity to one of the most debated subjects in Scripture, what biblical insight and pastoral wisdom has to say about Israel. I want you to have this book because I think this is really an important issue. If we are not careful, we are going to be on the wrong side of Israel as a nation, and you see it happening if you're not careful. Anti-Semitism is on the rise in our nation in a way none of us could have imagined. Let's be clear as Christians about what the Bible says and how we should stand for this nation that God brought into existence. I was 7 years old when this nation became a nation, and I've lived throughout the entire time of Israel's current nationhood, and I want you to know what I've learned from the Bible about this subject. Ask for your copy of God's Heart for Israel when you send your gift to Turning Point today. Here's today's edition of Turning Point from the Word of God. Open your heart to receive it. Let's begin.
7: I want to tell you about some guidelines from the book of Proverbs that we need to be aware of, because this book is so filled with truth and it touches us in every part of our life. If we ignore the truth in this book, we will be diminished in our effectiveness, and we will be sorry when we look back on our life. The book of Proverbs differs from any other book in the Bible. It's not history, it's not poetry, it's not rhapsody, it's not prophecy, it's not law, it's not ritual, it's not story, it's not dogma. It is classified among the wisdom literature of the Old Testament, but it's even very different from all of the rest of the wisdom literature. For a proverb is a pithy saying that usually is unconnected from anything else in the passage where it is found. The proverbs were designed primarily for the young, and they fall into the pattern of the teaching process where they used repetition to drive home truths so that people would remember them. I suppose you could think of some of the proverbs that we have in our culture today, like, a stitch in time saves nine, or loose lips sink ships. I heard that one not long ago. We're going to look at some of the proverbs for the powerful, proverbs for those in authority and those in government. This is a viewpoint you will never hear anyplace else except right here, that God has something to say about how we govern and how we follow government and what kind of people should be in government. Solomon's day was not much different than ours. His advice for kings is good advice for all those who seek to occupy any place of responsibility in the government. Now, there are three sections that we're going to look at in the Proverbs that have to do with those who govern. First of all, we're going to talk about the proper conduct of rulers and authorities. And then we're going to talk about what our response to rulers and authorities ought to be. And then we're going to talk about this from God's perspective as we look at the whole landscape together. So let's begin with the proper conduct of rulers and authorities. And you'll be interested in some of the things that Solomon writes about when he talks about rulers and authorities. Let's just start off with one of the most controversial, rulers and wine. Proverbs 31, 4 and 5 says this, "It is not for kings, O Lemuel, it is not for kings to drink wine, nor for princes intoxicating drink, lest they drink and forget the law and pervert the justice of all the afflicted." Proverbs 21 adds, "Wine is a mocker, strong drink is a brawler, and whosoever is led astray by it is not wise." And here's a very graphic passage in the book of Proverbs, chapter 23, beginning at verse 29. Who has woe and who has sorrow? Who has contentions? Who has complaints? Who has wounds without cause? Who has redness of eyes? Those who linger long at the wine, those who go in search of mixed wine. And if you read the rest of that chapter, you'll discover that those who are given to this excess find the following things popping up in their lives: poverty, misery, immorality, and instability. All of those things, the Proverbs say, are the result of drunkenness. These words take away the glamour of loose living. They remind us that a ruler has better things to do than to anesthetize himself. The Japanese have a proverb that goes like this: first a man takes a drink, then a drink takes a drink, and then the drink takes the man. So often that's what happens, not just in the political realm. But I have read that the ratio of drinking and alcoholism inside the Beltway is more than twice the average of the United States. The number of cocktail parties and the number of opportunities for drunkenness are multiplied in the fast-paced life of the political world. And the Bible simply says that a man who leads should not be a man given to strong drink. He should be a person of sobriety, a sober person. There's a story in the book of Daniel about a man by the name of Belshazzar, who was the grandson of Nebuchadnezzar. And what we read in this chapter in the book of Daniel sounds like it could be a modern day report. It's found in the fifth chapter of Daniel, verses 1 and 2, and then verses 4 through 6. And follow along as I read. Belshazzar the king made a great feast for 1,000 of his lords, and he drank wine in the presence of 1,000. While he tasted the wine, Belshazzar gave the command to bring the gold and the silver vessels which his father Nebuchadnezzar had taken from the temple which had been in Jerusalem, that the king and his lords, his wives and his concubines might drink from them. And they drank the wine, verse 4, and praised the gods of gold and silver, bronze and iron, wood and stone. And in the same hour, the fingers of a man's hand appeared and wrote opposite the lampstand on the plaster of the wall of the king's palace. And the king saw the part of the hand that wrote. Listen to what happened to him. And the king's countenance changed, and his thoughts troubled him, so that the joints of his hips were loosened and his knees knocked together against each other. Even in his drunkenness, he knew something miraculous was going on when the hand wrote on the wall. We haven't time to tell that whole story, but you know that what that hand was writing was that this was the end of his kingdom. He had taken the holy vessels that had been brought from the temple, and he had used them desecratingly in a drunken party honoring the pagan gods. And so we should not be surprised to look down in our Bibles in the fifth chapter of the book of Daniel and in verses 30 and 31 and read that very night Belshazzar, king of the Chaldeans, was slain, and Darius the Mede received the kingdom, being about 62 years old. Now, I'm not saying that everyone who gets drunk ends up like Belshazzar, but here's an illustration from the Old Testament of the abuse of wine in the public place to the ruin and destruction of a political leader. I have no statistics nor no personal stories to tell you. I'm just telling you what the Bible says, that has no place in the life of someone you trust with the leadership of great responsibility. And while we're being controversial, I have to be very careful here. Let me talk with you for a moment about rulers and women. It says in chapter 31 of Proverbs and verse 3, "Do not give your strength to women nor your ways to that which destroys kings." We have read all of the stories in these past years about the philandering of some of our presidents. We've had to watch the degrading of the office of the president because of that. Solomon was right when he said that such a lifestyle destroys a king. When we look to the Bible and we see King David violating his principles of purity in the relationship that he had with Bathsheba, what we don't often see is the chaos that this caused the nation later on in his life. David paid fourfold for his sin. And in the closing days of David's reign, when he should have been enjoying the prosperity that his wisdom had provided, he was fighting off the domestic battles of his own home because of what had happened to him in his relationship with Bathsheba. And his son Solomon, the human writer of many of the Proverbs, demonstrated this sinful human weakness in his life. The Bible tells us in 1 Kings chapter 11, verse 1, verses 3 and 4, that he loved many foreign women, as well as the daughter of Pharaoh, women of the Moabites and the Ammonites and the Edomites and the Sidonians and the Hittites. And he had 700 wives and 300 concubines, and his wives turned away his heart. For it was so when Solomon was old that his wives turned his heart after other gods, and his heart was not loyal to the Lord his God, as was the heart of his father David. I can only say, I say it carefully, that while some will argue that leaders do not have any responsibility to set the moral tone of the nation or of a city, that this runs cross current with the scripture. Leadership is nothing more than who we are and then what we do. I have discussions sometimes with my physicians where I go over this issue, and some of them say it doesn't matter how you live as long as you can govern in a good way. But we know better, don't we? Morality is important. And when we look to find people to represent us in the government process, one of the things we need to know a little bit about is what kind of people are they? Do they represent us well? And will they be good role models for our children as they're growing up, looking to leadership themselves? Those are the two most controversial, probably, so you can all kind of take a deep breath now, and we'll go on with the rest of this message. Let me talk with you for a moment about rulers and wise counsel. Proverbs 15:22 says this: without counsel, plans go awry, but in the multitude of counselors, they are established. Proverbs 11:14 adds, where there is no counsel, the people fall, but in the multitude of counselors, there is safety. Proverbs 24:6 says, for by wise counsel, you will wage your own war, and in a multitude of counselors, there is safety. And Proverbs 20:18 says, plans are established by counsel, by wise counsel, wage war. We need leaders who will not act unilaterally, but will get all the counsel they can get and act wisely. How important it is when deciding upon a leader to know what kind of people he gathers around himself, what kind of people he entrusts to be his counselors. Because through counsel, leadership is guaranteed. But when there is no counsel, we have only the wisdom of one person. And how many of you already know, as wise as you are, that sometimes you make wrong decisions? The safety comes in the multiplication of counselors who understand the truth. Let's talk for a minute about rulers and the weak and the poor. This is a very interesting proverb. Proverbs 28:15 says, as a roaring lion and a raging bear, so is a wicked ruler over the poor people. And 29:14 says, the king who judges the poor with truth, his throne will be established forever. I think we ought to ask some questions about our leaders. How do they deal with the poor? How do they care for those who are not as fortunate as we may be? That's a good little checkpoint according to the book of Proverbs. How does the king deal with those who are poor? Let's talk about rulers and wickedness. This also comes from the book of Proverbs, chapter 11, verses 10 and 11. When it goes well with the righteous, the city rejoices, and when the wicked perish, there is jubilation. By the blessing of the upright, the city is exalted, but it is overthrown by the mouth of the wicked. Proverbs 20 and verse 8 says, a king who sits on the throne of judgment scatters all evil with his eyes. Get that picture clearly. That a righteous king can scatter evil by his very presence, by his persona, by his very eyes can he scatter evil. There is no more powerful tool in the hand of Almighty God than a righteous man who is doing the right thing. The Bible says that a ruler who is righteous can have an impact on his culture. Proverbs 25, verse 5 says, take away the wicked from before the king, and his throne will be established in righteousness. Let's talk for a moment about rulers and integrity. Now we're getting back into the controversial again. 17:7 says it this way, excellent speech is not becoming to a fool, much less lying lips to a prince. 29:4 says, the king establishes the land by justice, but he who receives bribes overthrows it. 29:12 says, if a ruler pays attention to lies, all of his servants become wicked. If ever there was a need for credibility and integrity in government, it's today. Thomas Jefferson once said, the whole art of government consists in being honest. And it's sad to say that this has been so violated over the years that honesty and political involvement almost seem like antonyms, almost seem like opposite, almost seems like to talk about somebody who is in the political realm and is honest

talk about somebody who is in the political realm and is honest is hard to understand and hard to explain. I'm happy to say that there are many in our own government who deal with issues honestly, but it is one of the most important ingredients for a leader in the world of business, in the world of government, and in the world of sports. Whatever world you're looking at, if you can find somebody who is honest, I've told people, if you can start with the truth, you've got some place to go. But if you can't start with the truth, you've got no place to go. So honesty and integrity is very important. When we look at our culture today, it's so interesting because we even have words that defy this. Who can put a spin on what happened? Who can embellish it to such a degree that it's favorable to the person they represent? Why not let us just let it be? Let your yea be yea and your nay be nay. Why do we have to spin it? And you know, it's not just in the political realm. Pastors and preachers and evangelists have been known to exaggerate sometimes when they talk about statistics. We have to be real careful we don't do that. I remember hearing about two pastors who were talking to one another, and they were trying to explain this, and one guy said, if I lie about my statistics, and you know that I'm lying about my statistics, and I know that you know that I'm lying about my statistics, isn't that like telling the truth? No. I don't think so. I don't think so. Honesty is discarded in our present age, isn't it? Pushed away like it was unimportant. People lie about the age of their children in order to get them by on half fare. High schools and colleges have to set up special programs to deal with the cheating factor. We have government by deceit, business by fraud, education by deception. And we're learning that a person who will lie in one instance cannot be trusted in another. There is never an excuse for deception. Honesty is always the best way. And for a Christian leader, for someone in government, honesty is not only the best policy, it's the only policy. So those are just a few little things from the book of Proverbs for us to look at when we think about, now, who do I want representing me in the government? But this is not a one-edged sword. This is a double-edged sword, because the Proverbs also tell us how we're to respond, not just how the rulers are to respond. We talk about that, but what are we to do? How are we to act? Let's talk about when we deal with authorities, what should our response be? And first of all, we should be truthful. It says in Proverbs 16:13 that righteous lips are the delight of the king, and they love him who speaks what is right. Now, you probably wonder, how do I ever speak to the king? How do I ever speak to the government? You speak with your taxes, don't you? You speak with how you deal honestly with the things that have been entrusted to you. Ray Stedman, who is now with the Lord but was a wonderful pastor here on the West Coast for many years, confessed that he often struggled with the issue of taxes. He said, you have a right, of course, as everyone else does, to protest injustice and to correct abuse, but don't be forever grumbling about the taxes you have to pay. I've had to learn some lessons on this myself. He said, the first time I had to pay income tax was when he was first starting in the ministry, and he said his income was so low for such a long time he didn't have to pay any taxes. But gradually it caught up and he had to pay. And he said, I remember how I resented it. In fact, when I sent my tax form in, I addressed it to the Infernal Revenue Service. He said, they never answered, but they cashed my check. The next year I addressed it to the Eternal Revenue Service. But he said, I've repented from all those sins, and now I hope to pay my taxes cheerfully. The United States government has what they call a conscience fund for people who want to pay their debts to the government and remain anonymous. Some city governments have a similar fund. And I read recently about a city that had investigated some tax frauds and announced that several citizens were going to be indicted. They did not release the names of the citizens, but that week a number of people visited the city hall to straighten out their taxes, and more than half of them were not on the indictment list. So just a little bit of conscience and things get straightened out. We're to be truthful. As citizens, we're to be respectful. I need to talk about this for just a moment because I think sometimes as Christians, we violate this. We violate it because we're not in favor of the people who are over us in government. Please remember.

0: remember that these words were not written, they do not always apply to peaceful government. We're to be respectful of our rulers because of the office. 24, 21, and 22 says, "My son, fear the Lord and the king. Do not associate with those given to change, for their calamity will rise suddenly, and who knows the ruin these two can bring." 16, 15 says, "In the light of the king's face is life, and his favor like a cloud of the latter rain." Justin Martyr lived in a time of great persecution, between 100 and 165. And the government was very corrupt. And one time he wrote in an open letter to those in authority over him these words, an open letter to the government. Listen to what he said. "Everywhere we, more readily than all men, endeavor to pay to those appointed by you the taxes, both ordinary and extraordinary, as we have been taught by Jesus. We worship only God, but in other things we will gladly serve you, acknowledging you as kings and rulers of men, and praying that with your kingly power you may be found to possess also sound judgment." An open letter to the government. That ought to be the spirit of every Christian. Rather than railing, and we go through our list of jokes and all the things that we do to ridicule those who are in authority, we ought to find the common ground where we can obey in absolute submission and respect and declare our allegiance and our loyalty to the government, because Christians have throughout history been known to be the best citizens in any culture. We're to be patient, says the Word of God. 25:15 says, "By long forbearance a ruler is persuaded, and a gentle tongue breaks a bone." Sometimes we try to get things changed. I'll tell you what, when you're trying to get things changed or when you're trying to get things approved, you got to have patience. That's one of the great virtues of a Christian, to be patient. It doesn't happen overnight. You've got to wait. You've got to be patient and gently deal with the issues that come. The Bible says that when you're dealing with the government, patience is a very important virtue.
1: Yeah. And I'll tell you one thing, you will learn it if you haven't already. One of the first things I learned when I moved to California was patience. I never stood in so many lines in my life growing up in the little village of Cedarville, Ohio. But in San Diego, you stand in line to get into restaurants, to eat in restaurants, to pay your bill in a restaurant. It's all very interesting. And patience is a quality that the Bible speaks about a lot, and it's very important for us, as we've learned today. We will continue our discussion tomorrow on powering up the wise, and I want you to be with us as we conclude this discussion from the book of Proverbs. Men and women, when you study Proverbs, you study it with a pencil and a pad, and you write down the scriptures that speak about the same things, and you collect the Proverbs together. That's what we've done in this series, and we want you to be a part of it going forward in the month of August. Hey, have a great day, and I'll see you next time right here on this good station for the next edition of Turning Point.
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9: Since Roe v. Wade was overturned, the abortion industry has pushed the myth that pro-life laws will not allow doctors to help women with life-threatening conditions. Dr. Patty Giebink, a former abortionist, responded firmly in a piece for The Federalist saying, "This is a blatant lie." She wrote, "Another falsehood pushed by the media is that pregnant women who have cancer, epilepsy, kidney disease, or another chronic illness cannot be helped. Not all chronic illnesses are life-threatening, but when they are, doctors like me treat each unique scenario first and foremost to protect the mother. As medical professionals, we don't take life-altering decisions lightly." Dr. Giebink continued, "Corporate media are not our friends. Don't believe their lies about mothers not being protected. The life of the mother will always be a doctor's first priority."
8: This has been Pro-Life Perspective from National Right to Life at nrlc.org.
10: 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Coming up on today's edition of In Touch with Dr. Charles Stanley, sometimes good friendships need a little help when they hit a bumpy spot. Hear Dr. Stanley's message, Troubled Friendships. That's coming up in just a little bit. Right now, we say good morning to staff meteorologist Mike Cox. He's got a look at the midweek forecast.
11: 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Our weather features sunshine for a while, then we'll bring scattered showers and storms this afternoon. We'll have a high of 86, tonight partly cloudy, rain showers possible this evening with a low of 67.
12: Somebody says, "Well, I met this friend and we suddenly had this wonderful friendship." No, you met that person and you may have developed a relationship, but real, genuine, true, lasting friendships are things that we develop in life. They don't just happen. When we build a relationship with someone, we want it to last. And so therefore, if we want it to last, we want it to bloom into an enjoyable relationship, a very satisfying relationship, a lasting relationship. That is, friendships are extremely valuable.
13: Friends give us love and help us feel connected. But even our closest companions can hurt us. When this happens, it's easy to react in anger, become bitter, and break the relationship. But as we'll hear today on In Touch, the teaching ministry of Dr. Charles Stanley, Scripture points the way to healing, forgiveness, and restoration for troubled friendships.
12: When you think about your assets, what is the first thing that comes to your mind? Well, for most people, what comes to their mind are things like their finances and their possessions. But second only to your friendship with God, your friends are the most valuable asset you have in life. And what I want to talk about in this message is simply this. I want to talk about the problems we have in our friendship. problems we have in our relationship. And I want to talk about troubled friendships. I want you to turn to just one verse in the Bible for the simple reason that there are many verses we could talk about. And I just want you to look, if you will, in the 16th chapter of the Proverbs and the 28th verse. And notice what he says, a perverse man spreads strife, and a slanderer separates intimate friends. And so oftentimes we develop friendships that don't last. We intend for them to last, but they don't. And there are some very, very specific reasons why they do not last. And what I want us to talk about is to see what we can do to recapture those friendships. But before, let me just say this. There are times when we choose friends we should not choose. And the reason it's so important is because friends make an impact on our life. And when you and I voluntarily relate to someone and develop a friendship with someone, we are going to become, to some degree, a little bit like them. Or they are certainly going to impact our life in one way or the other. And so it's very important the kind of friends we choose. Now, the scripture gives us a brief list, at least I'll choose a brief list, of the kind of friends you and I should not choose. These are the kinds of people who should not be our close, intimate friends. Now, somebody says, well, but suppose I'm trying to win this person to Christ. Now, there's a difference in your developing a relationship with someone in order to lead them to Christ than it is developing a close, intimate relationship. And it may be that you want to lead somebody to Christ, and there is certainly, there has got to be some closeness. But you have to decide, because listen carefully. If you're not careful, they'll drag you down rather than you lift them up. And so you have to decide right up front, if this is an ungodly person, someone who is unsaved, you've got to decide how very definitely and clear are my convictions. Secondly, you've got to decide just how far are you willing to go to help that person to trust Jesus Christ as their personal Savior. So you have to decide, because otherwise they may impact your life in a greater way than you impact theirs. So let's look to see what God says about this. Now, some of you may lose your friends as of today, because God says in His Word, avoid these people. So I want you to check this out now. Look at this. Here's some kind of friends that you and I will, if we have these kind of friends, they're going to cause us trouble. And therefore, He says we're to avoid them. Let's look, if you will, and we'll stay in the book of Proverbs. Look, if you will, in the 20th chapter of Proverbs. And I want you to notice the 19th verse. And one of the kinds of friends you do not want to develop a friendship with is a gossip. Listen to this. He or she who goes about as a slanderer reveals secrets. Therefore, do not associate with a gossip. Now, that is an if and an but. He says, don't even associate with a gossip. Now, why? If you'll think about it for a moment, a gossip is not only a person who will talk to you about somebody else. Let's say your friend is a gossip. They talk to you about other people, and they slander them or they criticize them. You can just mark this down. If that person is a gossip, if things don't go just right to suit them, they're going to talk to other people about you. Gossips don't just gossip about some people. A gossip is a talebearer. And oftentimes, as we saw in the scripture, one who separates and divides friends. And especially if that person is a jealous person, they will do anything and everything to keep someone else out of your life from being your friend. He says, therefore, avoid the gossip. Second, look, if you will, in the 22nd chapter of the book of Proverbs. And I want you to notice here in the 24th verse. And that is a person who is quick-tempered. He says, do not associate with a man or a woman given to anger, or go with a hot-tempered man or woman, or you will learn his ways or her ways. Now, what's the problem? The problem is this. When you associate with a person who is very, very angry, and you listen to them, and they begin to talk about other people and things that are happening to them and so forth, next thing you know, he says, don't even associate. You don't associate with a gossip. You don't associate with a person who is innately angry, because ultimately they're going to express their venom and their anger on you. He says, anger or go with a hot-tempered man or you will learn his ways. That is, you will find yourself doing the same thing. All right? What about a person who is disloyal and discontent? 24th chapter of the Proverbs. Look at this. 24th chapter. And look, if you will, in the 21st verse. My son, fear the Lord and the king. Do not even associate with those who are given to change. That is, they're unstable. For their calamity will rise suddenly, and who knows the ruin that comes from both of them. Now, he's talking about people who are both rebellious toward authority and who are unstable. Any person who is rebellious in any area of their life, they have a bit of instability about them. A rebel reacts. A rebel oftentimes is hot-tempered, or they can be very, very cautious. But he says, don't even associate with them. They don't belong in our friendships. Then there's the person who is self-indulgent. Look, if you will, in the 28th chapter of the Proverbs, 28th chapter, and notice, if you will, in the 7th verse. He said, he who keeps the law is a discerning son, that is, one whose life is under control. But he who is a companion or friend of gluttons humiliates his father. That is, here's somebody whose life is not in control. They're not disciplined. Now, this does not refer just to eating, for the simple reason. Usually we think about gluttonous. We think about just eating. But a person who is out of control, for example, a person who lusts. Lust is desire out of control. We all have desires, good desires that God places in our hearts. And that desire, when it's completely out of control, becomes lustful, so that you are driven by your desire rather than just simply having a desire. He said, don't associate with those people. Don't have them as your friends. Then if you look at the 29th chapter of the Proverbs, and notice what he says here. 29th chapter, beginning in verse 3. He says, don't associate, don't build a friendship with an immoral person. Look at this. A man or woman who loves wisdom makes his father or her father glad, but he or she who keeps company with immoral people, here it's a man speaking with harlots, immoral people waste their wealth. He says you don't develop friendships with people that you know are immoral. Somebody says, well, you know, they can do what they want to do. I'm going to do what I want to do, and they're not going to influence me. You think about this for a moment. Every single one of us have our five senses, and we all have a nature that is temptable, and we can all disobey, choose to be disobedient to God. Now, let me ask you a question. Which way does human nature move? Does it move upward toward God, or does it move away from God? Human nature is always moving away from God. That's why he says you avoid these kind of friendships, because these kind of friendships will ultimately drag you down, as he says here, waste your time or waste your life. You go to the 5th chapter and 6th chapter of Proverbs, whole chapters, or most of those chapters, are about immorality. And so he says you don't develop friendship with a person that you know to be immoral. When your peers say, well, look, you know, it's not going to hurt, you know, after all, just one time or here or there or going here and so forth. Just, I mean, after all, what happens is this. You violate the passage of Scripture says you don't have fellowship, you don't build intimate relationships with immoral people. And then, of course, he says, let me just mention one other, and that is a fool. Look in the 13th chapter, if you will, 13th chapter of the Proverbs. And notice, if you will, in verse 20, he who walks with wise men will be wise, but the companion or the friend of fools will suffer harm. A fool has pushed God out of their life. They're not interested in spiritual things. And the book of Proverbs says that they are arrogant, for example, and oftentimes extremely careless and indifferent. So you don't want to run with people, walk with people, build friendships with people who are foolish in their thinking and who have left God out of their life. Now, with that in mind, very, very clear discussion from the Scriptures. We have to watch this. Why? Because of the influence they have in our life. Now, so let's think for just a moment about the whole idea of what causes, that is, what causes our relationships? What causes our friendships to fall apart? What causes two people who really have a good friendship, something happens and before long, what's going on? You think you feel yourself becoming more and more distant. What's going on? Well, friendships don't just happen. Somebody says, well, I met this friend and we suddenly had this wonderful friendship. No, you met that person and you may have developed a relationship, but real, genuine, true, lasting friendships are things that we develop in life. They don't just happen. You may meet somebody and you happen to like them at that moment, their personality or whatever it might be. Then there are some people who may meet you who want to develop a friendship with you, but what's their motivation? What is their real motivation? You see, friendships, true, genuine friendships, are able to discern the motivation of the other person. And so it takes building blocks in two people's lives to make a true, genuine relationship and friendship. So what I'd like to do, I just want to run through these rather quickly. Let's talk about those building blocks. Now, let's think about it for a moment. When we build a relationship or friendship with someone, we want it to last. And so therefore, if we want it to last, we want it to blossom, we want it to bloom, we want it to bloom into an enjoyable relationship, a very satisfying relationship, a lasting relationship. That is, friendships are extremely valuable. Think about this. No matter what you have, what you possess, how long you possessed it, who you are, if you don't have any friends, there's something terribly missing in your life. And you feel it. You may not even want to be a friend to anyone. Maybe you don't trust anybody. But what you've done is while you've shut them out, you've shut yourself in. And so it takes building blocks to build great friendships. And so what are those building blocks? Well, number one, one of the most important ones is time. If you're going to be a friend to someone or if you're going to develop a friendship, it takes time. That is, you've got to be willing to spend time with them. Now, I will admit that I've probably lost some friends in life for the simple reason that I've had to say to them, I don't have time. Maybe I didn't, maybe I did. But if I did not, it was either because I didn't value that relationship, maybe as I should have, or maybe I knew that I didn't have time, but for a few real, true, genuine friends, you really don't. If you're a busy person, you don't have time for lots of friends. Well, first of all, you're not going to gain lots of friends anyway. So you better major on the few that you do have. And so it takes time. It takes time to build relationships. So if you're going to have a true, genuine friend, you've got to decide it's going to take time. I want to spend time with him or with her. I want to listen to them. And so the first ingredient and the first building block is time. The second one is talk. When you get a person talking, or let's say you and your friend begin to talk, it doesn't make any difference what subject it's about. The more they talk, here's what happens. You peer into their heart. You peer into their mind what they think. You peer into their heart what they feel. You peer into their very soul and their very spirit. And before long, you know what? You know that person. Now, sometimes the more you know about a person, the more you love them. And sometimes the more you know about them, the less you love them. But that's because human personalities are different and people have different interests in life and some people it's hard to get along with. But what I want you to see is you've got to talk. True, genuine friends have to talk to each other. And then the third building block is tears and laughter. If you're going to be a real, genuine friend to someone, there are going to be times when you're going to cry with each other because you're going to talk and you're going to tell them how you feel. Your feelings have been hurt, maybe by them or somebody else. And so there are going to be times when you have to cry. There are tears. Then there are times when you're going to laugh. But if you're not willing to talk and you can't cry together, and you can't laugh together, you're not going to have a real true friend. And that demands something of us. Then there are those, shall we say, triumphs in life. Those times when you're able to share with each other some good thing that happened in your life, some difficulty you were going through, and you'd say, let me tell you what happened. I asked the Lord to give me direction. I didn't know what in the world to do. And let me tell you what he did. This is when you sort of share what God's doing in your life with each other. Those triumphs, and then you also share the trials and the tragedies in life, those difficult things you go through, and the times when you just want to sit down and talk to somebody and say, you know what, I just need to unburden and unload. Think about this for a moment. Now, if you listen, say amen. Amen. I know you are. Listen to this. If you don't have a friend you can talk to, when you have hurts and difficulties and hardships and disappointments and pain, when you're going through sorrow in your life, if you don't have a close, intimate friend, I can tell you this, it's not good on your health. You say, what's that got to do with my health? When you stuff it and you cram it and you jam it and you keep it in on the inside, you don't think that affects your health, you keep it up and you'll find out it will. There's something about crying that is extremely healthy. There's something about emptying your heart and your soul and your mind and your spirit to someone. There's nothing wrong with tears. There's nothing wrong with laughing. And there's nothing wrong with sharing our trials and our triumphs. And then there's something else. Another one of those building blocks is tolerance. If you have a friend, if you have a genuine friendship, you're going to have to tolerate some things. I've heard this story over and over and over again. And this past week, I sat and listened to a man tell a story. He told the whole story, the whole thing. I've heard it 10 times if I've heard it once. And you know what? I said this, hey, man, I mean, I just made him feel like I'd heard it for the first time. So when that was over with, we all sort of looked at each other and smiled, went on to the next subject. You know what? You tolerate. And then, of course, you tolerate some things that are not so pleasing. You tolerate their ugly attitude. You tolerate some things they say that hurt your feelings. Or you tolerate attitudes that you know are not becoming to them or to you. So we all have to put up with each other about things. And the truth is, if you're looking for a perfect friend, you'll never find one. You know why? Because you'll never be one. There's no such thing as a perfect friend. But there are some building blocks that are very important. Another one of those building blocks is transparency. And this is where a lot of folks, they stop right here. Well, I can handle the touching, and I can handle the laughing, and I can handle the crying. But this transparency business, you mean I'm to spill it all out? No, that's not what I said. Transparency means I'm willing to open my heart, tell you what I'm feeling, tell you when I'm hurting, tell you when I'm angry, tell you when I feel misunderstood, tell you when I feel rejected, tell you when I feel happy, tell you what's really motivating me, tell you what's turned me on, I'm so excited about what's going on. If you can't be transparent, you can't have a friendship. You can have sort of a close relationship, but true, genuine friendship means you're transparent. And then, of course, there's truthfulness. If a person's not honest with each other, you can't build a friendship on not being truthful with one another. Sometimes you may say things that you think is the truth, you thought was the truth. That's one thing. You can say, you know what? I'm sorry, I made a mistake there. Here's what I heard, here's what I thought. But just to absolutely be totally untruthful, voluntarily, deliberately, willfully, to manipulate somebody, that is a building block that is absolutely essential that I be absolutely honest. I may have to say, you know what? I blew it bad. I'm sorry. But at least be honest about it. Sometimes friends don't even know when they can't be honest with themselves. If you can't be honest with yourself, then sometimes that's difficult. Especially if you don't want to face up to something. We've all been there. There have been times, I'm sure, when I didn't want to face up to something in myself that I would deny it. And therefore, as a result, I wouldn't be truthful. Now, if you ask me if I told the truth, absolutely. But if you deny something about yourself, you can say it's truthful, but the truth is it's not truthful. And so your friend says, that's not the truth about you. That's not what you really like. Then you have to decide, am I going to be transparent and say, well, you know, you probably see something I don't see and I need some help. So here are some building blocks. And I want you to just jot those down because I think they'll be helpful now. If you could put it in one word, what do all of these building blocks add up to? One four-letter word. What is it? Love. Because you see, if you go down that list and you think about talking with someone, laughing with them, being transparent with them, if you think about all the things we've talked about, all that adds up, that I love you. That's what it says. I love you. Now, I don't know where you are in your friendships, but I can tell you this. What you've heard in this message can make all the difference in the world. If you value friendships, and if you're willing to forget yourself, and you're willing to give it all you've got, you'll build friendships and relationships that will last, listen, not just the silver ones, but the gold ones. That is, those that you'll treasure till the day you die.
13: 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Do you need to say some tough words to a friend, but you're afraid your honesty will destroy the relationship? Today's Moment with Charles Stanley is just ahead.
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13: 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There's advice for believers in A Moment with Charles Stanley.
4: Sometimes you can say the right thing in the wrong time, and it's a disaster. You have to know when to say it. What's my motivation? What do I expect as a result of saying this? Where am I headed with this? And also, can they take it? And there are times when a person can not accept it. In other words, they want to just sort of push it aside and refuse to accept it. And then when it comes to criticism, there are times when you cannot criticize somebody. They're already going through a difficult situation. They just see you piling up more heartache on them. And so I think we have to be very careful. The timing, the place, the circumstance, the environment. And then I think we have to ask the Holy Spirit to say that through us in a way that becomes profitable to them, that builds them up, encourages them, lifts them up, and maybe corrects something in their life that really genuinely needs to be corrected. But we have to be sensitive about criticizing people.
13: Learn more about following the Holy Spirit's lead at intouch.org. 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
10: We're headed toward the 9 o'clock hour. Dr. Kenneth Hill will be with us in the Bible class with a message from God's Word, continuing his study in the Old Testament book of Jeremiah. Be sure to stay tuned. Be blessed by the message that's coming up. Right now, we remind you, Southwest Radio Church comes up at the bottom of the 9 o'clock hour, another Watchman on the Wall program with some great information for you this morning. Right now, we're going to check in with Mr. Nick. He's got the word he's reading in the Gospel of John.
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0: Jesus has been arrested. Now we continue reading from the Bible at John 18:25. Now Simon Peter was standing and warming himself. So they said to him, "You are not also one of his disciples, are you?" He denied it and said, "I am not." One of the slaves of the high priest, being a relative of the one whose ear Peter cut off, said, "Did I not see you in the garden with him?" Peter then denied it again, and immediately a rooster crowed. Then they led Jesus from Caiaphas into the praetorium, and it was early. And they themselves did not enter into the praetorium so that they would not be defiled, but might eat the Passover. Therefore Pilate went out to them and said, "What accusation do you bring against this man?" They answered and said to him, "If this man were not an evildoer, we would not have delivered him to you." So Pilate said to them, "Take him yourselves and judge him according to your law." The Jews said to him, "We are not permitted to put anyone to death." To fulfill the word of Jesus which he spoke, signifying by what kind of death he was about to die. Therefore Pilate entered again into the praetorium and summoned Jesus and said to him, "Are you the king of the Jews?" Jesus answered, "Are you saying this on your own initiative, or did others tell you about me?" Pilate answered, "I am not a Jew, am I? Your own nation and the chief priests delivered you to me. What have you done?" Jesus answered, "My kingdom is not of this world. If my kingdom were of this world, then my servants would be fighting so that I would not be handed over to the Jews. But as it is, my kingdom is not of this realm." Therefore Pilate said to him, "So you are a king?" Jesus answered, "You say correctly that I am a king. For this I have been born, and for this I have come into the world, to testify to the truth. Everyone who is of the truth hears my voice." Pilate said to him, "What is truth?" And when he had said this, he went out again to the Jews and said to them, "I find no guilt in him, but you have a custom that I release someone for you at the Passover. Do you wish then that I release for you the king of the Jews?" So they cried out again, saying, "Not this man, but Barabbas." Now Barabbas was a robber. Pilate then took Jesus and scourged him. And the soldiers twisted together a crown of thorns and put it on his head and put a purple robe on him. And they began to come up to him and say, "Hail, King of the Jews," and to give him slaps in the face. Pilate came out again and said to them, "Behold, I am bringing him out to you so that you may know that I find no guilt in him." Jesus then came out, wearing the crown of thorns and the purple robe. Pilate said to them, "Behold the man." So when the chief priests and the officers saw him, they cried out, saying, "Crucify! Crucify!" Pilate said to them, "Take him yourselves and crucify him, for I find no guilt in him." The Jews answered him, "We have a law, and by that law he ought to die, because he made himself out to be the Son of God." We will continue reading this horrible account of the crucifixion of Jesus Christ, the God-man, next time. Reading without comment from the scriptures, this is The Word.
1: 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We are here to remind you of God's grace and goodness. We're here to remind you to enjoy yourself today in Christ Jesus. You can have a wonderful time just thinking about what God has prepared for you, not only in the afterlife, but here in this life. He said he came that we might have life and have it more abundantly. And I'm praying for the abundant life for you.
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3: Welcome to the Bible Class. We're continuing with our study in the prophetic book of Jeremiah. We're in chapter 23, and I'd like to discuss, if I may, a few verses that we've already covered but did not have time to talk about before the end of last session. Verse 23, am I? It's a question. Am I a God at hand, saith the Lord, and not a God afar off? Can any hide himself in secret places that I shall not see him, saith the Lord? Do not I fill heaven and earth, saith the Lord? God is often revealed in the Old Testament as being at hand. That means near or imminent in his activities concerning the earth. In relation to Israel's worship, oftentimes God is mentioned, as he was in Isaiah 65:5, as being at hand or being in the worship. He's mentioned as being in the experiences of those who are his own. And you find that often in the Psalms. Psalm 145 comes to mind, Psalm 85, Isaiah chapter 50, verse 8 comes to mind as well. The remark in this verse 23 stresses that God's nearness to his people is not to be taken as a mere confession with no reality in their lives. Furthermore, we're to be reminded that God is also afar off. He's distant or transcendent, not only near us, but everywhere else. Psalm 139, verse 2 expresses that. One who sovereignly directs the affairs of earth and its history in accordance to his wise and holy purposes is God himself. He longs to draw near to his people, but his presence is not to be taken for granted, nor can he be manipulated for selfish gain. In verse 25, I have heard what the prophets said that prophesy lies in my name, saying, I have dreamed. When we look throughout the Old Testament, we see that God spoke to his servants directly more often than not. He might have spoken also in a vision. God did at times, and these times were few compared to direct revelation, he did use dreams to reveal his will to his own. Genesis 28, 11 through 17 is one of those places. Now, those dreams oftentimes were given to equip his servants who would labor in foreign cultures where dreams and their interpretations were regarded as being important. You remember Joseph there in Genesis chapter 37 and chapter 40 and chapter 41. How about Daniel? You remember him and how he was seen as a great and wise and holy man because he could interpret dreams, Daniel chapter 2 and Daniel chapter 4. And so here we know that God does speak in dreams in the Old Testament, but it is an occasional thing. It's not an everyday thing. And yet these prophets, these false prophets, were dreaming dreams all the time that had nothing to do with God himself. Now let's get back on track where we were to begin today in verse 31. Behold, I am against the prophets, saith the Lord, that use their tongue and say, he saith. Behold, I am against them that prophesy false dreams, saith the Lord, and do tell them and cause my people to err by their lies and by their lightness. Yet I sent them not, nor commanded them. Therefore they shall not profit this people at all, saith the Lord. These are liars. These are false prophets. And when this people, or the prophet, or a priest shall ask thee, saying, what is the burden of the Lord? What shalt thou then say unto them? What burden? I will even forsake you, saith the Lord. The Hebrew word that is translated here as burden can also mean oracle, coming from the root meaning to lift up. It signifies that God places an importance and an important message upon the prophet's heart, and he has to bear it. It is as if it is a burden to be borne, the message that's given to the prophet. Its message may be one of judgment, or it could be one of promise. And whichever way it goes, it's still a burden. It has to be released. It has to be given. There is a word or thought play here in Hebrew. Apparently, Jerusalem's false prophets made a charade of this word, chiding Jeremiah as to the burden of the day. In the Lord's reply, the Hebrew text reads literally, "What burden?" The ancient Greek and Latin versions render this phrase, "You are the burden." In either case, the Lord goes on to tell the false prophets plainly that they are to stop claiming that they speak the burden of the Lord. They will find their own words to be a burden too heavy to bear. And God will in turn cast them off as a burden that he will no longer carry. And so apparently, the false prophets were making fun of Jeremiah. And we've seen this already in the book of Jeremiah, where he has been treated inhumanely, and we will see even more as we go along. And as for the prophet, verse 34, chapter 23, and as for the prophet and the priest and the people that shall say, "The burden of the Lord, I will even punish that man and his house," thus shall ye say every one to his neighbor and every one to his brother, "What hath the Lord answered, and what hath the Lord spoken? And the burden of the Lord shall ye mention no more, for every man's word shall be his burden, for ye have perverted the words of the living God, of the Lord of hosts, our God. Thus shalt thou say to the prophet, What hath the Lord answered thee, and what hath the Lord spoken? But since ye say, The burden of the Lord, therefore thus saith the Lord, because ye say this word, The burden of the Lord, and I have sent unto you, saying, Ye shall not say, The burden of the Lord. Therefore, behold, I, even I, will utterly forget you, and I will forsake you and the city that I gave you and your fathers, and cast you out of my presence. And I will bring an everlasting reproach unto you, and a perpetual shame, which shall not be forgotten." And as we explained, that's exactly what God promised the false teachers. Well, we're here at chapter 24, with the sign of the figs. And Israel is promised restoration. It is not immediate, however. And so here in chapter 24, we'll see the sign of the figs, the good and the bad. "The Lord showed me, and behold, two baskets of figs were set before the temple of the Lord, after that Nebuchadnezzar, king of Babylon, had carried away captive Jeconiah, the son of Jehoiakim, king of Judah, and the princes of Judah with the carpenters and smiths from Jerusalem, and had brought them to Babylon. One basket had very good figs, even like the figs that are first ripe. And the other basket had very naughty figs, which could not be eaten, they were so bad. Then said the Lord unto me, What seest thou, Jeremiah? And I said, Figs, the good figs, very good, and the evil, very evil, that cannot be eaten, they're so evil. Again the word of the Lord came unto me, saying, Thus saith the Lord, the God of Israel, Like these good figs, so will I acknowledge them that are carried away captive of Judah, whom I have sent out of this place into the land of the Chaldeans for their good. For I will set mine eyes upon them for good, and I will bring them again to this land, and I will build them and not pull them down, and I will plant them and not pluck them up, and I will give them an heart to know me, that I am the Lord, and they shall be my people, and I will be their God, for they shall return unto me with their whole heart." What a wonderful promise! These are going to return unto God with their whole heart. They're going to give their complete devotion and love to Almighty God. Verse 8, "And as the evil figs, which cannot be eaten, they are so evil, surely, thus saith the Lord, So will I give Zedekiah the king of Judah and his princes and the residue of Jerusalem that remain in this land, and them that dwell in the land of Egypt, and I will deliver them to be removed into all the kingdoms of the earth for their hurt, and to be a reproach and a proverb, a taunt and a curse in all places whither I shall drive them. And I will send the sword, the famine, and the pestilence among them till they be consumed from off the land that I gave unto them and to their fathers. Now that's the sign of the figs. That's the entire chapter of chapter 24. And here, Jeremiah has it laid out very succinctly. And so those that are good figs, as seen in the basket, are those that will be blessed of God. Those that are bad figs, or rotten figs, we would say, they will not be blessed of God. In fact, they'll be scattered abroad and will not return to the land. Now, in chapter 25, we're going to see the prophecy of the 70 years captivity. And we find that, of course, in Daniel chapter 9 as well. These are 70 years of desolation. This is the time that Daniel is serving. The word that came to Jeremiah concerning all the people of Judah in the fourth year of Jehoiakim, the son of Josiah, king of Judah, that was the first year of Nebuchadnezzar, king of Babylon, the which Jeremiah the prophet spake unto all the people of Judah and to the inhabitants, to all the inhabitants of Jerusalem, saying, from the 13th year of Josiah, the son of Amon, king of Judah, even unto this day, that is the 23rd year, the word of the Lord hath come unto me, and I have spoken unto you, rising early and speaking, but ye have not hearkened. Jeremiah says, for 23 years I have been prophesying, and you have not been listening. 23 years of ministry, and he says there are virtually no results. I have ministered in several congregations, and the results are always left up to the Lord. If you look at the human side, you are always going to be disappointed, because there are going to be some that you will not reach, that will not hear. Here, unfortunately, Jeremiah, being the weeping prophet, has earned his reputation properly, because for 23 years he's been preaching and no one has taken heed. Chapter 25, verse 4, and the Lord hath sent unto you all his servants and the prophets, rising early and sending them, but you have not hearkened nor inclined your ear to hear. They said, turn ye again now every one from his evil way and from the evil of your doings, and dwell in the land that the Lord hath given unto you and to your fathers forever and ever. And go not after other gods to serve them and to worship them, and provoke me not to anger with the works of your hands, and I will do you no hurt. Yet you have not hearkened unto me, saith the Lord, that you might provoke me to anger with the works of your hands to your own hurt. Therefore, thus saith the Lord of hosts, because ye have not heard my words, behold, I will send and take all the families of the north, saith the Lord, and Nebuchadnezzar, the king of Babylon, my servant, and will bring them against the land, against this land, and against the inhabitants thereof, and against all the nations round about. And I will utterly destroy them, and make them an astonishment, and an hissing, and a perpetual desolations. Moreover, I will take from them the voice of mirth, and the voice of gladness, and the voice of the bridegroom, and the voice of the bride, the sound of the millstones, and the light of the candle. And this whole land shall be desolation and an astonishment. And these nations shall serve the king of Babylon 70 years. Well, if we want to do our research into these 70 years, you can do it. You can go to Leviticus chapter 26, verses 33 through 35. 2 Chronicles chapter 36, verse 21. Daniel chapter 9, verse 2, and more. The 70 years are counted to begin with the first deportation of Judah to Babylon in 2 Kings chapter 24, verses 10 through 15, and that would be around 604 B.C. or 606 BC, according to Usher. The Assyrian canon gives it as 604. And then it would be to the final deportation of 2 Kings 25, 2 Chronicles 36, Jeremiah 39. That would have been BC 586 or 588 if it is Usher that you're using. And most of the time, conservative Christian scholars use Usher, and so it'd be two years difference there. In the second case, the 70 years terminated in 516 or 518. The latter is more probable in the light of Daniel 9, meaning it probably was from the last of the captivity, not the first of the captivity, was the 70 years that you have to count. But that's if you want to get into the details, okay? If you just accept it as being fact, then you accept it as being fact. And it shall come to pass, when 70 years are accomplished, that I will punish the king of Babylon, and that nation, saith the Lord, for their iniquity, and the land of the Chaldeans, and will make it a perpetual desolation. And I will bring upon that land all my words which I have pronounced against it, even all that is written in this book, which Jeremiah hath prophesied against all the nations. For many nations and great kings shall serve themselves of them also, and I will recompense them according to their deeds and according to the works of their own hands. And so this is the prophecy of the 70 years, the deportation into Babylon. Chapter 25, verse 15, For thus saith the Lord God of Israel unto me, Take the wine cup of this fury at my hand, and cause all the nations to whom I send thee to drink it. This is the wine cup of fury from God Almighty.

0: They shall drink and be moved and be mad because of the sword that I will send among them. Then took I the cup at the Lord's hand and made all the nations to drink unto whom the Lord had sent me, to wit, Jerusalem and the cities of Judah and the kings thereof and the princes thereof, to make them a desolation and astonishment and hissing and a curse, as it is this day. Pharaoh, king of Egypt, and all his servants and his princes and all his people, and all the mingled people, and all the kings of the land of Uz, and all the kings of the land of the Philistines, and Ashkelon, and Azah, and Ekron, and the remnant of Ashdod, Edom, and Moab, and the children of Ammon, and all the kings of Tyrus, and the kings of Zidon, and the kings of the isles, which are beyond the sea, Dedan, and Tema, and Buz, and all that are in the utmost corners, and all the kings of Arabia, and all the kings of the mingled people that dwell in the desert, and all the kings of Zimri, and all the kings of Elam, and all the kings of the Medes, and all the kings of the north, far and near, one with another, and all the kingdoms of the world which are upon the face of the earth, and the king of Shishak shall drink after them. Therefore thou shalt say unto them, Thus saith the Lord of hosts, the God of Israel, Drink ye, and be drunken, and spew, and fall, and rise no more, because of the sword which I will send among you. And it shall be, if they refuse to take the cup at thine hand to drink, then thou shalt say unto them, Thus saith the Lord of hosts, ye shall certainly drink. For lo, I began to bring evil on the city, which is called by my name, and should ye be utterly unpunished, ye shall not be unpunished, for I will call for a sword upon all the inhabitants of the earth, saith the Lord of hosts. Therefore prophesy thou against them all these words, and say unto them, The Lord shall roar from on high, and utter his voice from his holy habitation. He shall mightily roar upon his habitation. He shall give a shout as they that tread the grapes against all the inhabitants of the earth. A noise shall come even to the ends of the earth, for the Lord hath a controversy with the nations. He will plead with all flesh. He will give them that are wicked to the sword, saith the Lord. Thus saith the Lord of hosts, Behold, evil shall go forth from nation to nation, and a great whirlwind shall be raised up from the coasts of the earth, and the slain of the Lord shall be at the day from one end of the earth, even unto the other end of the earth. They shall not be lamented, neither gathered nor buried. They shall be dung upon the ground. Howl, ye shepherds, and cry, and wallow yourselves in the ashes, ye principals of the flock. For the days of your slaughter and of your dispersions are accomplished, and ye shall fall like a pleasant vessel. And the shepherd shall have no way to flee, nor the principal of the flock to escape. A voice of the cry of the shepherds and an howling of the principal of the flock shall be heard, for the Lord hath spoiled their pasture. And the peaceable habitations are cut down because of the fierce anger of the Lord. He hath forsaken his covert as the lion, for their land is desolate because of the fierceness of the oppressor, because of his fierce anger.
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0: be one of those times in your life right now. 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
5: I'm Steve O'Dell with Mission Network News. In the Middle East, it's a waiting game to see who will put their guns down first. Later, Japanese Christians mobilize in the wake of another disaster. Last week, Hamas agreed to a deal that could see the Gaza Strip transition to civil governance. The deal calls for Hamas to hand over its weapons in stages and Israel to withdraw its troops from Gaza. But despite the step, the same deadlock remains. Hamas says it won't implement the deal until Israel stops airstrikes and withdraws. Israel says it will not do so until Hamas is fully disarmed. For the people of Israel, Eric Mock with Slavic Gospel Association says the deal's success or failure won't change the danger they live under.
6: There's never any news that they hear that would tell them that they should be any less prepared or concerned about the days ahead.
5: That's partly rooted in what radical Islamic groups stand for regarding Israel.
6: Even with the hopefulness of Hamas handing down their weapons, the ideology does not change.
5: Believers in Christ are no strangers to unyielding resolve, but for them, their resolve is to share the good news of Jesus. According to Mock, for Messianic Jews and Christians living in Israel,
6: their calling is to preach the Lord Jesus Christ.
5: SGA's partners in Israel want to expand biblical training, leading to more church plants.
6: Pray for God to raise up these men and that these men would have a hunger for being trained in His word. Those are two really critical needs.
5: Next, why is Saudi Arabia striking targets in Iraq and potentially gearing up for war against the Iran-backed Houthis? Rob, with Middle East Concern, says that Islam is primarily split between two sects, Sunni and Shia. Iran is the dominant Shia Muslim power.
7: This religious identity helps connect the countries together. Sometimes it's described as the Shia Arc or the Shia Crescent.
5: Meanwhile, Saudi Arabia is the dominant Sunni Muslim nation. The ancient religious split has been weaponized into axes of power and influence.
7: The relationship between Iran and Saudi Arabia has always been very turbulent, actually.
5: While this division is helpful to understand why Iran supports Iraq, Hamas, and the Houthis, and why Saudi Arabia aligns with the U.S. and other Gulf nations to undermine Iran, Rob says that we cannot oversimplify the region.
7: I'm hearing from inside Iran, for example, that more and more people are turning to Christ. There is a spiritual vacuum there, and people are seeking after something that is much more substantial, and that gives them a hope.
5: Constant war brings great suffering to the Middle East, but it also opens new doors for ministry.
7: We need to be able to adapt to a situation, and we need to be able to understand the signs of the times.
5: Pray for the needy and displaced in the Middle East. And severe summer heat continues to threaten earthquake survivors in southern Japan. One week after a pair of high-magnitude earthquakes rocked Kyushu,
8: many of them are still without running water or electricity.
5: A3's Robert Adair says the body of Christ in Japan is ready, but waiting to respond.
8: The government's still doing the initial relief work and clearing up damage, so the church doesn't want to get in the way of that. But the church wants to come in and help meet felt and spiritual needs as quickly as possible. Several of our alumni are in the middle of that conversation.
5: Some pastors trained by A3 have made quick trips to the epicenter.
8: They've been delivering drinks and small supplies, but also trying to better understand the situation on the ground.
5: Believers are working across denominational lines to coordinate a response that puts the love of Jesus into action.
8: Over the next days and weeks, churches and organizations will be coming together to try to figure out a plan. What are their actual needs? And then how can those needs be met without overwhelming the local responders or becoming a burden to them?
5: The biggest need right now, prayer.
8: Pray for the people being impacted by this heat wave. Pray that people would not have heat stroke, that they'd get the water they need, that the electricity would come back online quickly. Pray for the people near the epicenter of this earthquake who are still at relatively high level of risk just due to the lack of resources in the middle of a heat wave.
5: 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I'm Steve O'Dell.
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10: I'm meteorologist Mike Cox. Our Wednesday will feature sunny skies for a good part of the day today. But again in the afternoon, we'll have scattered showers and storms developing. Highs up to 86. Tonight, partly cloudy skies. Scattered showers and storms possible mostly during the evening. After midnight, we'll have those clear out. We'll have a low of 67 for tomorrow morning. For Thursday, not much different. It'll be a mostly sunny day. Afternoon showers and storms developing once again with a high in the mid-80s.

0: 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God is still on the throne, and prayer changes things. Today, Josh Davis and author Jim Scudder will begin a deep dive into the spiritual war that is currently being waged against Israel. 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Thank you for standing with Southwest Radio Ministries and helping us reach the world with the hope of Christ. Israel. Just mentioning the name sparks intense emotions and reactions. Why is that? Pastor Jim Scudder joins Josh Davis on today's Watchmen on the Wall program to explore the spiritual forces propelling anti-Israel rhetoric, encouraging Christians to lay down their internet videos and pick up their Bibles. Pastor Jim unfolds God's purpose and plan for Israel.
1: Israel, the mere mention of this nation sparks intense emotions, sparks intense reactions from a lot of people. We're going to be joined by a new guest to Watchmen on the Wall today. It's Pastor Jim Scudder. He has written a brand new book. We're going to be highlighting it on today and tomorrow's Watchmen on the Wall episodes. The book is called The Spiritual War Against Israel. Every single word of that title is intentional, dear friends. It is really a spiritual battle taking place, the spiritual war against Israel, defending biblical Zionism, understanding Israel's place in God's prophetic plan. Pastor Jim, thank you so much for joining me.
2: Thank you, Josh. Great to be with you and appreciate what you guys do.
1: Yes, since this is your first time joining us on Watchmen on the Wall, could you explain a little bit of your background in ministry and especially your role in relationship to Israel and the various ministries you've been involved in that land?
2: My dad started our church in 1971, so I was just a baby. I was born into a family that loved God and loved the Word and dug into it. So my dad had a biblical view of Israel. And I think anyone that just goes into it without maybe a professor or a theologian moving him or her, them a certain way,
1: yes,
2: you're going to come out with the view that Israel is of God and there is a future for Israel. So anyways, that was his eschatology. And I, of course, you know, learned that. He also took us to Israel when we were teenagers. So he fell in love with the country on a first trip with a pastor group. And so then, I don't know, it just became this love for the country. But for me, it was once I became the pastor and my dad's passed away, I always understood Israel as important. I didn't fully understand how important until more recently. We started doing a lot of content filming in Israel. We have a TV show. It's on TBN and YouTube and stuff. And we're on a bunch of radio stations too. So the stuff that we would record in Israel was really good. Lots of archaeology, lots of just telling the story of Israel. And people loved that. People that we were broadcasting to or streaming to loved anything we had to do with Israel. So I was getting these incredible opportunities to connect with Jews in Israel. And I started to realize, you know, I'm a pastor in the Chicago area. We have, I think it's the second largest Jewish community in the United States.
1: Wow.
2: Right by us. I mean, in our next door suburb, I don't know any rabbis. I hardly know any Jewish people. How do I know all of these Israeli Jewish people? We're becoming good friends, but I don't know anyone in Chicago. So then in the last chapter of the book, I explained this whole story. About 3 years ago, I asked the Lord to help me meet some people. And it was an amazing God moment where just shortly after that, I meet a man who is a messianic believer in Jesus and Yeshua that already had been engaged in the Chicago area for the last, 10 or 15 years. We met in this unbelievable coincidental, which I don't think it's a coincidental way.
1: Right.
2: We became good friends, and he introduced me to the community. And now I know hundreds of Jewish people. I've been invited to Jewish events. They asked me to come and pray or read the Psalms or have my church choir sing Hatikvah. And the whole church has been engaged and involved. And my prayer got answered in a more powerful way than I ever thought.
1: Amen. Amen. What sparks a lot of the intense emotion and reaction just when we hear Israel, especially in the Western world today, in North America, in the U.S., how have we reached this point in our society that just mentioning Israel just has such a visceral reaction with many people?
2: Yeah, I mean, there's so many problem areas of the world nobody cares about. We could probably name off six really, really, really problem areas. People are getting, killed, and nobody talks about it ever, in Sudan and Nigeria. And you can go through the list in China. But Israel, everybody talks about it. Why is that? I think we both understand this as there's a spiritual reason behind it.
1: Yes.
2: God, there's a very special place in God's heart for the land of Israel. We don't really know why. The Jewish people have a tradition that was where creation started. We don't know, but for whatever reason, there's something very special to God with the land centered in Jerusalem, centered on Mount Moriah. And we know all of the amazing things that have happened there over time. So I believe it's that land that is the focal point of the world. And it is also a strategic place. Israel it connects three continents. It bridges by land the connection between those continents. And you really can't go by land any other way between Africa, Asia, and Europe other than going through Israel because of the vast deserts to the east of Israel. The armies and everybody would go through Israel. So it's also geographically central. And so I think that's why it's also a flashpoint. But it's more than like a geopolitical reason. There has to be a deeper reason. And we understand that as to be there is a satanic, a demonic element to the hatred that people have, or at least, sparking a lot of passion when we talk about Israel. You either really, really love Israel or you really, really hate Israel. There doesn't seem to be a much of a middle ground.
1: No, absolutely. What concerns me is that it's really encroaching into the church. It used to be the church versus the world kind of a thing, but now anti-Semitism is finding a heyday, and not just anti-Semitism, but even anti-Israeli bias is bled into the church. And we're going to get into exactly why that is. But my question to start off with is that, do you think that most Christians are concerned with what the Bible actually teaches regarding Israel, or are Christians just becoming more entrenched in what our favorite teacher on the subject may be, whether that's on one side of the debate or the other?
2: Well, I look at this, I try to zoom out a little bit and look at this, and I think there has always been anti-Semitism or Jew hatred. We would just call it that because there's plenty of Semites that aren't Jewish. So Jew hatred, I mean, why was Haman so against the Jews? Why was Hitler so against the Jews? There's no physical human explanation. So that zooming out and understanding in that way. Also,
1: yes,
2: in Revelation 2 and 3, Jesus is speaking to seven churches, which they were obviously real churches of Turkey, Asia Minor. But I also wonder if he was speaking to seven church ages. And if so, we are in, I believe, the final of those church ages, which is Laodicea. Laodicean church, Jesus said, I would spew you out of my mouth. In other words, they're Christians, but they're living such a carnal way that it would make him sick, which is sad. So I think my feeling is that is the age we are living in. By and large, churches and Christians are lazy, and we'd rather be spoon-fed by some internet teacher instead of going and digging into the Word of God. And when we get that way, and we're not, when you go mining, if you want to go find some gems or some gold, it's not going to be sitting right there on the riverbank, unlikely. You're going to have to work. I mean, work. But it's worth it because you get something incredibly valuable. So this is how we need to be as Christians. We need to start digging into the Word of God and not being lazy, not listening to a podcast or these people, because they really do influence. And you can almost make any position sound right unless you know that the counter of that. I feel like it's basically laziness on the part of Christians. If we were to really dig into Scripture, we're going to find out that every prophet in the Bible, except for Jonah, predicted a regathering of Israel. And so how could we say that the Israel of today isn't a fulfillment of prophecy when it's so clear in Scripture? And every time God pronounces judgment, we have a whole chapter on this, on Israel, at the very end of that judgment, and some of the judgments are a few verses, some of them are chapters long, at the very end of every time God does that, there is a promise of restoration.
1: Yes.
2: So how could we say then Israel today isn't a fulfillment, or at least a partial fulfillment, of God's promise to regather the Jews?
1: Absolutely. Well, friends, we're visiting with Pastor Jim Scudder, discussing his brand new book. It's a wonderful resource, The Spiritual War Against Israel, Defending Biblical Zionism and Understanding Israel's Place in God's Prophetic Plan. If you'd like to pick up a copy of this book, you can do so by visiting our ministry website, swrc.com. That's swrc.com, or give us a call, 1-800-652-1144. That's 1-800-652-1144. Again, the book is The Spiritual War Against Israel by Pastor Jim Scudder and Dr. Phil Stringer. Pastor Jim, let's get into the Word of God. What does the Bible have to say about God's purpose for Israel? I know you were highlighting some of those concepts, and what you were saying there is a very key point, and I hope that our listeners really caught what you said, because as you so well said, there's always that promise of restoration. And I've had people that are anti-Israel Christians that would bring up certain passages and say, well, see, God said he was going to divorce Israel, he was going to leave them, and he was going to be done with them. But I said, no, read on in this chapter and understand what it says.
2: Keep reading. And isn't that the most important hermeneutic of Scripture, the method of interpretation, is context?
1: Mm-hmm, absolutely.
2: You've got to read the entire thing, or we can go off track pretty easily.
1: Yes. Yeah, absolutely. So what does the Bible say about God's purpose for Israel? Take us to some of those passages.
2: Okay. It all starts in Genesis. In Genesis 12, we read about God selecting Abraham for whatever reason. And, you know, I know God didn't select the Jewish people because they were always going to be obedient. As God is giving the law on Mount Sinai with his own hand, they're breaking the first two commandments at the bottom of Mount Sinai. And that's, by the way, the human condition. That's not a slight against the Jewish people. That's a slight against the human race. Mm-hmm. All have sinned and come short of the glory of God. You know, we're all like sheep that have gone astray in Isaiah. But you have this, for whatever reason, God chose Abraham, and then he wanted to bless through his and Sarah's son Isaac, and then their son Jacob, which Isaac wasn't the firstborn because of Ishmael. Jacob wasn't the firstborn because of Esau. So God has a way of going outside of our thinking, and man's thinking is the firstborn should be the one, but that wasn't God's economy. God is delighting in using the weak and the small to confound the mighty.
1: Yes.
2: And I believe that's why God chose Israel. But there was, you know, all these promises to Abraham, Isaac, and Jacob of, and these were unilateral, so this is just God. Yes. These were unconditional. It wasn't God saying, Abraham, if you do this, I'll do this. God is saying, I'm doing this. And they were eternal. So God, all these promises, you will have this land forever. So Josh, I'm a biblical literalist. When the mountains clap their hands, I know that's not literal. There are some things that are figurative, but another good hermeneutic is understand the Bible literal where possible. I say, when God says to Abraham, Isaac, Jacob, David, a descendant of David will sit on the throne in Jerusalem, throne of David forever. We have to take that as a literal thing. And then in Genesis 15, you have this animal cutting ceremony where God tells Abraham to cut three animals, and then two birds were there too. But Abraham falls asleep. So they normally would have the two parties walk between the animals. If I break this covenant, you can cut me in half, basically, is what it's saying. And then all of a sudden, God himself, through this smoking pot and this burning lamp, goes through alone. So God yes. is promising himself that he's going to do these things. So it's a unilateral promise from God. How do we know that God will keep his promise? Well, Romans 9, 10, 11. Why is that in the Bible? You have these incredible doctrines of, you know, sin and salvation, justification, sanctification. But then you have Israel, Romans 9, 10, and 11. Well, Romans 11, 1 is the culmination of that, I believe. Is God yes. done with the Jewish people? God forbid. So there's a future plan. God is, again, delighting in his ways and not the ways we would think, but the way God would think. Why is it important for a Christian that God keeps his promise? Because he's promised us eternal life through faith. He's promised to never leave us or forsake us. So we better be careful to think that God would abandon Israel. Well, then what would keep him from abandoning us?
1: Absolutely.
2: And it's not like the church has always done things right. Look at the books to the Corinthians. Look at what Jesus said to the churches of Revelation. There were some harsh things there. So it's not yes. like we've always been obedient either. People that think Israel blew it, now we're the ones, I think they're not thinking biblically on this issue.
1: Absolutely. Friends, we're visiting with Pastor Jim Scudder. We're discussing the brand new book, The Spiritual War Against Israel. You can pick up a copy by going to our website, swrc.com. 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Speaking about the role of Israel, the role of the church, there is a lot of confusion over that relationship. Can you help us to understand, what does the Bible say in regards to the relationship between the church and Israel?
2: Well, it is a little bit complicated, but it also isn't. You have the church is this mystery, this called out assembly, the ecclesia, and it wasn't revealed beforehand because I believe Jesus was giving Israel a legitimate opportunity for the kingdom to be right then and there. They rejected him nationally, although the whole early church were Jewish. So, you know, and then when Jesus was about to ascend, the disciples said, you know, are you going to restore your kingdom now? And Jesus didn't say, you idiots, you guys blew it. The Jewish people blew it. There's no kingdom. Now, he didn't say that. He said, it's not for you to know the times and the seasons. So we have many times in scripture that there is this parenthesis that we're in today. It's called the church age. I've been dispensationalist, and I know we're kind of under fire these days. But yes. I tell people, if you didn't bring a lamb to church Sunday, you are a dispensationalist. And everyone chuckles a little bit. But it's true, because God worked in different ways in different times. The way of salvation is always the same.
1: Yes.
2: Which is, Abraham believed God. It was counted in for righteousness. I believe God. I put my trust in Jesus, God in the flesh. I am saved forever. But I think the church has a unique role in eternity. We will be living in the New Jerusalem, but the gates of the New Jerusalem have the 12 tribes on the gates.
1: Yes.
2: Of course, the apostles are on the foundation of the New Jerusalem. So we see these two different entities where we are grafted in. We're the wild olive branches. Israel's the cultivated olive tree. And although some didn't believe and some branches are broken off and we get to be grafted in, we share in the blessings, but we don't replace Israel. The blessings are not for us. They're for ethnic Israel.
1: And you just mentioned ethnic Israel, and that's a big sticking point. They say, well, the saved Jewish people are part of the church, but national Israel today, that's not what the Bible is talking about. How do you refute that kind of statement?
2: Well, I would say we are spiritually the children of Abraham, but never is a Christian, never is the church called a Jew. We're never called Jews. The promises were to Abraham, Isaac, and Jacob. No, obviously, there were some Gentiles that were added into Israel. Of course, we know Rahab and Ruth and others. But I think the promises given to Abraham, Isaac, and Jacob were to his seed, his biological
1: yes.
2: ethnic descendants, which I did a DNA test hoping that I would have some Jewish ancestry, and I do not.
1: Oh.
2: I was a little disappointed in that, actually. But either way, today, the Bible says we're not Jew or Gentile. We're one in Christ Jesus. But there are eternal promises to the nation of Israel, the Jewish people, ethnic Israel, biological Israel, that God has clearly defined and clearly said. Yeah, we are spiritually children of Abraham because he was a man of faith. And there are some Jewish people that are not because they are not of faith. But we again look at promises like in Zechariah, or predictions at least, that they will look upon him whom they have pierced. We do seem to see in the book of Revelation, halfway through the tribulation, a group of people that are nationally recognizing Jesus, Yeshua, as a savior. And there are more Jewish people saved today than I think at any time of human history. So there's something going on today too, but I believe God will have to first remove the church and then work directly, Daniel 9, with Israel once again.
1: Yes, and absolutely. And Jeremiah also calls it the time of Jacob's trouble, referring to mm-hmm. the tribulation as that specific judgment on the house of Israel. Well, Pastor Jim, thank you so much for joining me. Tomorrow, we're going to dive into these even more, talking about modern expressions of anti-Semitism, replacement theology, and so much more. And look forward to continuing our conversation on tomorrow's Watchmen on the Wall episode.
2: Thanks, Josh. God bless.
0: Turn on the news for just a few minutes and you'll see a world on edge. War, hatred, rising anti-Semitism, a relentless focus on one tiny nation, Israel. Why? Why has Israel remained the center of global conflict for thousands of years? Well, the answer isn't merely political, it's spiritual. In The Spiritual War Against Israel, Bible teachers Dr. Jim Scudder and Dr. Phil Stringer take you to God's Word to uncover the unseen battle that has been raging since the beginning. 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Thinking about visiting the Holy Land? Well, there's no better way to experience the Bible than to walk where Jesus walked. Josh Davis is here to share why you should join us on this year's unforgettable Israel tour.
1: Friends, are you joining us on our Israel 2026 tour? Well, if you haven't signed up yet, let this be something of a final notice. We still have a limited window of time for people to register, and we have limited space available. So if you've been tuning in and pondering about going to Israel with us, hey, reach out to us today. Get some more information. There's still some time left to sign up. We have tried to keep this cost as reasonable as possible to still give people the maximum experience when we're in the land. My philosophy on these trips is to get as much in as we possibly can, because we understand for some people this is a once-in-a-lifetime opportunity. I don't like to sit around twiddling my thumbs any time of the day, and much less when we are in the land of Israel. We want to help you explore the sights and to take in God's word in the beautiful land of Israel. And so on November 1st, we'll leave from New York, and November 2nd, we'll arrive at the Ben-Gurion Airport there in Israel. And after we get through that, the trip begins. The tour begins. We ride our bus into Jerusalem, and the tour begins right away. Then throughout the day, we will see some important sites and spend a night in the hotel. I believe that we have 5 nights in Jerusalem starting out. There's so much to see in and around Jerusalem, and we want to pack it all in. That's why we hit the ground running as soon as we land in Israel. And we'll be going, Lord willing, to places like Bethlehem and talking about Bible prophecy and fulfilled prophecy and apologetics in those kinds of places. We'll visit some of the popular museums and sites to help us get acclimated to where we are in Israel and some of the important sites that we're going to be taking in along the way. And then we will also visit the old city of Jerusalem, the Western Wall, We'll even get to go underneath it, Lord willing, into the tunnel and explore some of the archaeology where the stones are literally speaking about what is happening in modern day Israel and pushing forward to Bible prophecy. Lord willing, we'll get to go onto the Mount of Olives, and man, there's just so much more. And that's just talking about Jerusalem. Then we'll go down south and see Qumran, the Dead Sea, and Masada, and some other sites. Qumran, that's where they found the Dead Sea Scrolls. It's so famous for that. Then we'll go up north into Galilee. Oh man, so many wonderful sites to see there. Caesarea Philippi, where Jesus said, I will build my church and the gates of hell will not prevail against it. And we'll be seeing other sites up north in Israel, Capernaum and Magdala. One of my favorite places that just totally blew me away, surprised me, was that city of Magdala. And if you're there with us, I can talk so much more about that and explain why that site is so significant. And there's many other surprises. And then we'll end up on the Mediterranean Sea as we end our tour by exploring the ancient city of Caesarea. I've got some special messages that I'm going to be sharing there. Things that I didn't even include on last year's tour that the Lord has opened my eyes to in studying His Word. And I'm so excited to share this trip with you. So if you're interested in joining us November 1st through the 12th, now is the time to sign up. Visit swrc.com for more information today, swrc.com, or give us a call right now, 1-800-652-1144. That's 1-800-652-1144.
0: Every day, the headlines coming out of the Middle East seem to grow more alarming. But what if the battle over Israel is about far more than borders, politics, or military conflict? 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
3: That's going to wrap up our Wednesday get-together. 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Mike Cox takes you through the midday hours on today's edition of Renewing Your Mind. The late Dr. R.C. Sproul continues his series on justification by faith alone. At 10:30, it's Insight for Living. Just after 11 o'clock, the Baptist Bible Hour. Then 11:30 for Love Worth Finding. Hope that you have a wonderful Wednesday. It's time for news from SRN.
4: With SRN News, I'm Rich Thomason in Washington. Michigan's Democratic U.S. Senate primary, it's a real cliffhanger. Leftist Abdul El-Sayed leads the establishment candidate, Congresswoman Haley Stevens, by a razor-thin margin, 48.6% to 47.3%, with more than 95% of the votes counted. The polls and the pundits predicted El-Sayed would run away with the race. In other contests, Democratic Congressman Wesley Bell defeating former squad member Cori Bush, that in the Missouri primary. And Trump-endorsed Ty Masterson has won the GOP gubernatorial nomination in Kansas. President Trump is predicting that it won't be long now. He expects a deal with Iran on the Strait of Hormuz to come either later today or perhaps tomorrow. The Ukraine-Russia war drags on, with the latest Russian missile barrage on Kiev killing at least 17 people, wounding scores more.
5: Ukraine's president, Volodymyr Zelensky, says Russia's overnight strikes mainly targeted warehouses belonging to civilian businesses, as well as infrastructure and a railway station, hitting strikes that he describes as having no connection to the war, including a brewing company, building material warehouses, and civilian logistics facilities. The attacks are the latest in a series of large-scale Russian ballistic missile strikes that have become near routine this summer. The intensified barrages are exploiting Ukraine's critical shortage of interceptor missiles. I'm Charles Villatasma.
4: Police are holding a man who was allegedly scoping out President Trump's Los Angeles County golf course ahead of Mr. Trump's planned visit. The L.A. County Sheriff's Department says the man was taking photos and video, had a 16-round magazine with ammo in his pocket. They say they recovered a loaded pistol in his car. The Dow futures up 231 points. NASDAQ futures ahead 55 points. This is SRN News.
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7: Carl Barth, reflecting on it, said Luther had no intention of making this a big public issue. He was going to discuss it simply with his colleagues. But the metaphor that Barth used was, he said that it was like a blind man who was climbing up the stairs in a bell tower, and he lost his balance, and he reached out in the dark and grabbed a hold of the first thing he could hold of, and it was the rope for the church bell. And all of a sudden, the church bell started ringing and waking everybody in town. And that was the result of the theses.
8: Martin Luther saw that people were being led astray by religious systems that bound their consciences to human authority rather than the Word of God. So he penned a document that would challenge the abuses of the Roman Catholic Church. Welcome to this Wednesday episode of Renewing Your Mind. At the close of today's message, I'll let you know how you can receive all 10 messages from R.C. Sproul's series on Justification by Faith Alone. But for now, let's join Dr. Sproul on Luther's 95 Theses.
7: Well, we've looked at the crises that Martin Luther had, as I said, in a cyclical manner, every 5 years, 1505, 1510. We're going to look this morning at 1515. I'm not going to get into 1520, which was the year he was excommunicated by the papal bull, Exsurge Domino, or his great crisis in 1525 when he was engaged to Catherine von Bora. But that's another story for another time. But I think the supreme crisis for Luther that shaped his entire life and really was a provocative motivation for the entire Reformation, which was what he experienced in 1515. In 1507, we remember he was ordained at Erfurt as a priest. 1510, he went to Rome. But in the whole time that he was there at Erfurt, he was studying theology and biblical studies for his doctor's degree. In 1510, Frederick, Elector of Saxony, started a brand new university at Wittenberg. And he was trying to amass in its initial stages an outstanding faculty. And so he got Luther on loan for a couple of years of lectures from Erfurt, and he also brought in Philip Melanchthon as part of that faculty, and Karl Stott and Jones and a few others. But in any case, Luther lectured for 2 years, then went back to Erfurt. He came back again to Wittenberg and lectured for quite a long time on the Psalms. And when he completed that work, he then began his lectures on Romans in 1515. Now, I'm using the year 1515. There's all kinds of debates about that. Some people say it was as early as 1512. Some say as late as 1519. Most scholars put it in between 1514 and 1515. For the sake of my cycle of five-year crises, I'm going to go with the 1515 date. But in any case, as he was preparing his lectures on Romans, he read an essay from St. Augustine on the Letter on the Spirit, which was not primarily an exposition of Romans, but it was dealing with other matters. But in that particular essay, there was a brief excursus that Augustine gave in which he cited a verse from the first chapter of Romans, from Romans 1:17. Romans 1:16, Paul begins with his statement about not being ashamed of the gospel of Christ and so on. Then he goes on to say, in it, that is in the gospel, the righteousness of God is revealed from faith to faith. The just shall live by faith. Now, Luther had commented initially that his entire career, he struggled mightily against the whole idea of the justice of God. What he feared more than anything else was the justice of God, which is what every human being should fear more than anything else. And I've warned my students, don't ever ask God for justice. You might get it. And so Luther hated the idea of the justice of God. Now he's preparing his lectures on this verse that talks about the revelation of the justice or the righteousness of God, and concluded with the statement, the just shall live by faith. And while he's reading this passage out of Augustine, Augustine had written that the righteousness of God that Paul is talking about in Romans 1 is not that righteousness by which God himself is righteous, but rather a righteousness that God provides for people who are not righteous. Let me say that again. Augustine was saying that when Paul writes in Romans 1 about the righteousness of God, he's not talking about the inherent righteousness of God, that righteousness by which God himself is righteous, but he's speaking of a different kind of righteousness, a righteousness that God bestows by his grace upon those who do not have it. That is, here we see the beginning of Luther's development of the whole notion of the imputation of the righteousness of God or the righteousness of Christ to the believer, which is affected by faith. As we will see later on, Paul expounds upon that greatly in the rest of his epistle to the Romans. But the idea of imputation, that it's not that we are inherently righteous, but rather God counts as being righteous all of those who put their trust in Christ, because when they put their trust in Christ, the righteousness of Christ is transferred or counted or imputed to the believer by faith. And for this was Luther's great discovery. He said, when I understood that the righteousness that Paul is talking about in Romans, the doors of paradise swung open and I walked through. And he sees this as his conversion moment, as his discovery of saving grace. And after all of the agony that he had been through and all of the other ways in which he sought to gain peace with God and never accomplished that, suddenly, he said, he was reborn. And he was at peace now with God, just as Paul explains in Romans 5, so that now you can have some understanding existentially of what this meant to Luther, that made him able to stand against an avalanche of criticism and hostility against him from the world and from the church and from people even in his own university initially. And so he was able to take his stand because of his experience of salvation. He wasn't going to trade that or negotiate that with or for anything. And so he said that that discovery then made him reread the Psalms in a different way, changed his whole understanding of the Psalms. He began to see justification by faith on virtually every page of the Bible, all the way through the New Testament. And now these passages would jump out at him and confirm what his understanding and Augustine before him was of Romans chapter 1. So here we can say, even before there was a general controversy, the Reformation or the seeds of the Reformation were sown in the personal experience of Luther. But then what happened in 1517, which we usually think of as the beginning of the Reformation with Luther's tacking the 95 theses to the castle church door at Wittenberg, had its roots in a controversy with respect to the sale of indulgences. And to understand that, let's take a few minutes to go back to that. In 1513, there was a Hohenzollern prince by the name of Albert who lived in a neighboring province called Brandenburg, and he was 23 years old. He had an older brother who had great ambitions for the Hohenzollern dynasty and for their household, and they wanted to have greater power and influence throughout Germany. And in 1513, what happened was three area bishoprics became vacant. There was, first of all, the Archbishopric of Magdeburg. There was the Bishopric of Halberstadt, and most significantly, the Archbishopric of Mainz. And whoever was the Archbishop of Mainz became virtually the Pope of Germany. I mean, it was the highest ecclesiastical place of authority in the whole nation. Now, the idea that Albert's brother cooked up was to gain those bishoprics for Albert, that he might be the Archbishop of Magdeburg, the Bishop of Halberstadt, and the Archbishop of Mainz, all at the same time. And the way to achieve that was to purchase these offices from the Pope. Now, remember I said that the papacy at this time was at one of its most corrupt times. You had Julius II, who was a Borgia Pope, followed by Leo X, who's the one who excommunicated Luther, and he was a Medici Pope. But in the meantime, the practice of simony was widespread by now. Simony is that sin that is condemned in the New Testament. When you recall, Simon Magus saw the miraculous works of the apostles and wanted to buy the Holy Spirit. You remember that from Peter? And Peter said, "You and your money perish with you," which is a polite way of saying, "You and your money go to hell. We're not doing this deal." And so simony, it was so called because it was Simon Magus who tried to buy the power of the Holy Spirit. And so this practice of selling church offices became widespread at this time in history. And of course, Albert was trying to take advantage of it. Now, besides the biblical prohibition against simony, you also had ecclesiastical prohibitions in place in terms of canon law in Rome. Number one, you were not allowed to hold more than one bishopric at the same time. And Albert wanted three. Number two, he was too young to be consecrated as a bishop, as he was only 23 years old. But as far as the Pope was concerned, money talked. And so a negotiation took place between the representatives of Albert and Albert himself with the Pope, and he was able to secure all three bishoprics, two archbishoprics and one regular bishopric. And the total cost of this was about $250,000. Now, when it came to buying these offices, he got involved in a little bit of negotiation with the Pope. For example, with respect to the Archbishopric of Mainz, this ongoing price was 12,000 ducats of gold. And in addition to that, the Pope wanted from Albert another 12,000 ducats. And he said, let's get our ducats all in a row here. And he said, no, I'll offer you 7,000, one for each one of the seven deadly sins. The Pope had wanted one for every disciple with 12. They finally compromised on 10,000 for the Ten Commandments. But in any case, for this big deal to go through, Albert had to borrow the money. And the big bank in that time was the Fuggers in Germany. And so the Fuggers brokered this deal between Albert and the Pope. And so money was given to Albert, then given to the papacy in order to get these bishoprics. And so the Pope entered into an agreement with the Fuggers to raise the money to pay for all of these bishoprics, okay? Now, in order to do this, this is how the indulgence program that was represented by Johann Tetzel started out. For centuries, the Roman Catholic Church had had this concept of indulgence, which continued to expand in its application to get people have reduced time in purgatory or to get out of purgatory all at once, to have a plenary indulgence to cover all of their sins now and forevermore. And it was tied to the sacrament of penance, which I'll explain a little bit later, to the works of satisfaction, which one has to perform, in other words, to be restored to saving faith. And among those works of satisfaction are commonly simple disciplines, like saying so many Our Fathers, so many Hail Marys, like we saw Luther on his pilgrimage to Rome go through in order to get the indulgences associated with the sacred steps there at the Lateran Church. Well, now this thing had expanded to include almsgiving, that the giving of alms would help a person be restored to a state of grace. Again, I'm going to expand on that later on. But for now, the church, in order to raise money for the completion of the building of St. Peter's that Julius II had started, and that ended in their running out of money and weeds growing in the foundation. Now, Leo X wants to finish that grand project. So he authorized the distribution of indulgences for sale. Now, the idea was for a person to give alms and have it count towards a work of satisfaction, they had to be given genuinely and from the heart. The church eschewed any idea of a crass notion of buying salvation. They say, we're not, salvation isn't for sale, sort of, but indulgences are if the heart is right, and so on. And so with an agreement among Albert, the Pope, and the Fugger bankers, we have this special indulgence commission where Tetzel

Rome to go to the provinces of Germany and to bring the papal bull that announced this new indulgence program. And so Tetzel was a great salesman. He wasn't that scrupulous, but he was very successful. And it was the sale of the indulgences was filled with pomp and pageantry weeks in advance of the papal legates coming to a particular town or village. The messenger would be sent out and say, next month and such a day, on that day, the papal representative will be here and the indulgences will be available to you if you give the alms necessary for them. And they even had a scale worked out of how much money an indulgence would cost for a nobleman compared to or contrasted to a peasant. And every different tradesman had a different level. But in any case, they would send the message in advance. And then the day when it would come, there would be this mass of holy procession where the papal bull, this document, would be carried on either a gold embroidered cushion or a velvet cushion. And it was like a circus coming to town. And all of the people would rush to the town square and get in line and make their payments to get indulgences for their relatives and so on. We don't know if it's truth or legend that Tetzel used the slogan every time, a gilder in the kettle rings, a soul from purgatory springs. And so the idea was that you buy the indulgence, you're home free. Now, this was taking place across the border from where Luther resided. But it was so popular and people were so excited about it that people from Luther's congregation went over the border, took advantage of the sale of the indulgences from Tetzel. They would come back to Wittenberg with their document of indulgence and wave it in the face of their friends and say, look, I have all my sins forgiven. And Luther now, as a pastor, was horrified because he knew some of these people were scoundrels and completely secularized pagans who were holding these documents up of indulgences. And it was because of that, out of his pastoral concern, that he wanted to discuss the matter with his fellow faculty members at the University of Wittenberg. Now, to have an academic discussion, you would post theses to be discussed in a scholarly colloquium, not for public consumption. That's why Luther wrote them in Latin. He wrote these 95 theses, posted them on the church door at Wittenberg, and inviting the rest of the faculty to discuss indulgences and the whole system that it was involved with. Well, some enterprising students saw them and were amazed by them. Without Luther's knowledge or permission, they took these Latin theses, translated them into German, and because of the newly invented Gutenberg press, they were able to duplicate the theses, and within 14 days, a fortnight, 2 weeks, the documents, the theses, were in every village, city, and hamlet in Germany. And it was now wildfire. And that's when people say that's when it all started. Karl Barth, reflecting on it, said Luther had no intention of making this a big public issue. He was going to discuss it simply with his colleagues. But the metaphor that Barth used was, he said that it was like a blind man who was climbing up the stairs in a bell tower, and he lost his balance, and he reached out in the dark and grabbed a hold of the first thing he could hold of, and it was the rope for the church bell. And all of a sudden, the church bell started ringing and waking everybody in town. And that was the result of the theses. And so not only was Germany astir, but the word got back very quickly to Tetzel about the theses and to Albert,

0: And both Albert and Tetzel reported the incident of the 95 Theses to Leo X in Rome. And he just dismissed it out of hand as this drunken monk in Germany who cares or anything. But the thing just kept escalating and escalating until finally Luther was brought to that imperial diet at Worms in 1521, where he was called upon to recant. And he said, "You asked me to recant. You asked me to answer non cornutum without horns. I cannot recant unless I'm convinced by sacred scripture or by evident reason. I cannot recant, for my conscience is held captive by the word of God, and to act against conscience is neither right nor safe. Here I stand. I can do no other. God help me." And the rest, as we say, is history.
1: We look back with gratitude, don't we, for Luther's boldness. Ultimately, God would use him to bring Reformation to the church. 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I hope you'll join us tomorrow as we learn about the divide between Roman Catholics and Protestants, looking carefully at what Rome teaches about justification. Here's a preview.
0: The decrees of the Council of Trent were reaffirmed in toto in the Catholic Catechism of the 1990s. And so officially within the Roman Church, even though you'll find people in America and Canada and the Western wing of the church who are loose on Trent, the Curia of the Latin wing of the church and the papacy still affirms unequivocally the decrees and canons of Trent. So that's what we're going to do to understand its view of justification. Now, before, again, I expound that, so often in the discussion and debate between Roman Catholicism and Protestantism, both sides set up straw persons and attack things that aren't true. They slander each other. You know, I hear it all the time. Well, we believe in justification by faith. Rome believes in justification by works, as if faith wasn't significant. Or we believe in justification by grace. Rome believes in justification by merit. And that's a falsification, an oversimplification. Or some say, we believe in justification by Christ. They believe in justification by their own activities. That's not true. So let's ask the question, what does Rome teach on this question of justification?
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2: 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Good morning, everybody. I'm Mike Cox. So happy to be here with you today. We have Insight for Living coming up in just a little bit with SRN News following that here on WHCB.
3: Picture this. You're driving along in the car with the kids in the backseat playing quietly. All is well. The birds are singing, traffic is light, and the other drivers are being considerate. Then you begin to scan the radio dial, and you hear one of your favorite secular songs. You hit the last note perfectly as the song ends. Then, out of the blue, you hear the announcer say something so ghastly and horrific. You violently smack the off button, but it's too late. It's bad enough that you heard it, but what's even worse, your kids heard it. And though they struggle to remember to clean their rooms every day, they will undoubtedly be able to repeat what they heard on the radio word for word. To your parents, who never trusted your parenting methods anyway, and they take the opportunity to sit you down and share their techniques. 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And then you have to say, "Don't ever say that again, ever." 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
2: 91.5, the blessing weather. I'm meteorologist Mike Cox. Our Wednesday will feature sunny skies for a good part of the day today, But again in the afternoon, we'll have scattered showers and storms developing. Highs up to 86. Tonight, partly cloudy skies. Scattered showers and storms possible, mostly during the evening. After midnight, we'll have those clear out. We'll have a low of 67 for tomorrow morning. For Thursday, not much different. It'll be a mostly sunny day. Afternoon showers and storms developing once again with a high in the mid-80s. 91.5, the Blessing.
4: What happens to a man when everything he loves is stripped away and the people closest to him make things worse? Job knew that kind of pain. He'd lost his wealth, his children, and finally his health. And when his wife spoke words that cut to the bone, Job didn't collapse. He listened. He responded with truth. He protected his integrity. Today on Insight for Living, Chuck Swindoll opens Job chapter 2 and draws four pieces of practical, honest counsel for every husband listening. Chuck titled his message, Job's Advice to Husbands and Friends.
5: We are examining the story of Job in our time together on these mornings, and if you're not familiar with your Bible, if you go right to the center of it, you'll find the book of Psalms. And just to the left, just before you get to the book of Psalms, you'll find Job. Probably the oldest book in the scriptures, to the surprise of some people. Perhaps it was, certainly it was as old as the days of Abraham, and that dates it among the days of the patriarchs, Job. We're in the second chapter. I'll read for us verse 7 down to the end of the chapter, verse 13. Job 2, 7. Then Satan went out from the presence of the Lord and smote Job with sore boils from the sole of his foot to the crown of his head. And he took a potsherd to scrape himself while he was sitting among the ashes. And his wife said to him, "Do you still hold fast your integrity? Curse God and die." But he said to her, "You speak as one of the foolish women speaks. Shall we indeed accept good from God and not accept adversity?" In all this, Job did not sin with his lips. Now, when Job's three friends heard of all this adversity that had come upon him, they came each one from his own place. Eliphaz the Temanite, Bildad the Shuhite, Zophar the Naamathite. And they made an appointment together to come to sympathize with him and comfort him. When they lifted up their eyes at a distance, they did not recognize him. They raised their voices and wept. And each of them tore his robe, and they threw dust over their heads toward the sky. Then they sat down on the ground with him for 7 days and seven nights, with no one speaking a word to him, for they saw that his pain was very great.
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5: When you study the book of Job, you enter into a crucible, if you will. Crucible. I thought about that word for quite some time this past week and did a little study on it and found that at the core of it is a Latin term, C-R-U-X. We have several English words that grow out of the Latin original. The Latin term means cross, which was commonly used in the Latin language for a place of torture, one's cross. We still use that, the cross one must bear, we say. Excruciating is another term that comes from it. But crucible is on our minds as we think about this pit of agony. Webster defines crucible a severe test, a place or situation in which concentrated forces interact to cause change or development. Let me do that again. A severe test, a place or situation in which concentrated forces interact to cause change or development. Job's crucible was brought about by two attacks from Satan permitted by God. Round one, he was attacked in the area of possessions, his means of earning a living or of sustaining a lifestyle. As you recall, he lost all of his livestock, most of his servants, all of the cattle, all of the donkeys, all of the means of income, and the crowning blow, he lost all 10 of his adult children and probably himself buried them, having no longer the availability of servants. Horrible thought. Literally burying all 10 of his adult children. Round two was the second attack, and as if the first had not been enough, Satan was determined to see Job or hear Job curse God, and so he attacked him in the one area that he had left, and that was his health. Not only did he take it away by covering him from scalp to sole of his feet with sore boils that oozed and cracked and turned his skin black and left him with a maddening itch, fever, and a swollen condition so that he hardly resembled that of a man any longer. The misery of that was in the place of his health. The 19th century Scottish divine Alexander White put it best, I think. Till Christ came, no soul was ever made such a battleground between heaven and earth as Job's soul was made. A battleground. And remember, we know what Job did not know. We know why it happened and we know how it happened. He knew neither. All he knew is one day he is the specimen of health and strength and prosperity and integrity and blessing and a full quiver of children and happiness that goes along with all of that. And the next day he's lost it all. And finally he's lost his health and he nevertheless endures. In fact, though Job is one of the, if not the oldest of the biblical books, he came to be known not as the model of suffering, but as the model of endurance. It's an important detail. James says in James 5:11, written in the middle of the first century, you have heard of the endurance of Job. So Job endured the crucible. He didn't attempt to escape from it. The only thing he had left when all was said and done was a wife and a handful of friends. And we know and will know again their response to him through all of this. It was neither comforting nor was it pleasant. But he endured. A professor of history once said, if Columbus had turned back, no one would have blamed him, but no one would have remembered him either. Had Job escaped in some way, no one would have blamed him, but we would not remember him. We remember him because he endured. Not only did he endure the afflictions I've described, but he endured the words of a grieving and bitter wife And he also endured the accusations of friends who took upon themselves the role of judge and jury. If you have gone through your own crucible, you know what it is like in the midst of the pain of what you're going through, on top of that, to have people turn against you. Such pain that brings. But you know what? As a result of enduring such pain, we become valuable as comforters and counselors for others. I was walking the hallways of our church staff offices recently, and I stopped by my son Chuck's office, and I noticed on his desk was a concept that he had pulled from John Eldridge's book, Wild at Heart. The statement read, "I can trust a man only after he has become well acquainted with pain." It's a good statement. As I recall, counsel I have received that has been valuable for me has never come from a novice. It's come from one who bears the scars and the marks of some pain in his or her life. I can trust one only after he has become well acquainted with pain. Now then, it's because of that concept I felt it would be wise, before jumping right away into the dialogue between Job and his friends, I felt it would be helpful to get some advice from Job. We will study, and we have in our past, many of us, studied the advice others gave to Job, but we've not really looked at what Job's counsel might have been to them. A man who is going through such things and is enduring such things certainly has some things to say that would be helpful. None of it directly, understand, but I draw these indirectly by inference from really verses 9 through 13 of chapter 1. Last time I spoke on some words of advice for, a part of my message was words of advice for the wives, remember? I've never seen such blank faces in all of my preaching as asking that. And since you don't remember, let me repeat some words of advice for you who are wives. I have a couple of thoughts that I'm going to repeat here from the former message I brought in this passage. First, always guard your words when your husband is going through a hard time. This is not only for wives with husbands. This is for you ladies who have men that you're close to and you work alongside. Maybe it's a colleague. It might be someone who works under you or above you. The point being, you're close to them. Always guard your words when that man is going through a hard time. Men can become vulnerable and, in fact, gullible during difficult times, and it would be regrettable if you simply dumped out words that would not be wise, would not be helpful in that vulnerable time he's going through. Job's wife did that, and thankfully Job did not heed her counsel. The second, never suggest to us that we should compromise our integrity. Don't ever go there, even if it would mean instant or temporary gratification or relief. Integrity is a tough enough virtue to sustain without the temptation to compromise it. Gauge your words, ladies, and I'm addressing this to the ladies because, believe it, your words do mean more than we act like they do. And wives' words are wiser words than we usually give you credit for, and that's most unfortunate that we don't tell you enough. So when you do speak, never weaken our integrity. Remember, there's nothing more important in our character, aside from a relationship with Christ, than moral and ethical integrity. Don't even come close to suggesting that be compromised. So I return again to verse 9, And I want to hear some things Job, I believe, would advise wives. And again, I've spent enough years in my past taking shots at Job's wife that I don't want to do that anymore. Remember, she too buried 10 children. She too has gone through the grief of the loss of a lifestyle and the privileged position of a prestigious husband, the best known in all the East, according to chapter 1. She too has watched him. She has watched him shave his head and tear his robe and sit in the city dump alongside wild dogs fighting for food and among the dung that's burned there. She has known humiliation as well. So we give her some slack here for responding as she does. I'm not saying it's right. I'm saying it's understandable. In fact, her words come from the anguish of seeing her husband like living death, enduring this skin ulcerated condition and not being able to help him. And she just wishes he could be taken off the earth. Death is better than this. Sometimes the suffering feel that. Often those with terminal illnesses say that. So her words are in verse 9, "Do you still hold fast your integrity? Curse God and die." And we said last time Satan was holding his breath, hoping that Job would take her advice. That's exactly what he told God that this man would do if you remove the hedge about him and treated him with anything but penthouse treatment. You would see him because he follows you, God, out of what he gets out of it rather than a true integrity of heart. And Job does not follow her lead here. So let me suggest four. I gave the wives two things to remember. Please note, I'm giving the husbands four things. Now, men, I advise you to write them down because your wife will write them down. And so I advise you to take note. And wives, I advise you not to remind your husbands of them, okay? We're hearing today, and we will give heed to these things. The first piece of advice, listen well and always tell her the truth. Listen well and always tell her the truth. I'm impressed that Job heard his wife. I'm impressed that he pondered, he considered her words. He turned them over in his mind. He neither misunderstood nor ignored them. He heard what she said. I've found that most of us husbands are not hard of hearing, we're hard of listening. Our wives frequently have the most important things to say to us that we will hear that day, but out of the years of experience we've had of living with them, we tend to turn that off. We say things in our mind like, oh, you know, it's like rolling your eyes. You go, oh boy, I've sat through this before and I know where she's going here. Wait. Probably Job and his wife have had a few spats. I mean, it's a marriage, isn't it? We don't have perfect marriages. We have reasonably good marriages. It's the best we can hope for. And wives at certain times in our lives will have just the kernel of truth that we need to hear, but we will miss it if we are not careful. If we operate from habit and in an impatient moment, we will not pay attention. We'll look like we are, but we're not. Let me add, tell her the truth, which means if it is wise and squares with what you know to be truth, if it is helpful, say that. If it is not, say that. Job said that. His response, having heard her, was, "You speak as one of the foolish women speaks." Frances Anderson writes, she sees death as the only good remaining for Job. He should pray to God to be allowed to die or even curse God, an indirect way of committing suicide. Anderson adds, whatever lay behind her words, Job rejects them. But he does not call her wicked, merely foolish. That is, lacking in discernment. She thinks God has treated Job badly and it deserves a curse. Job finds nothing wrong with what has happened to him. Instead of helping, the words of his wife and his friends cause him more pain and put him under more pressure than all the other things that have happened to him so far. Job detected in her a snag of bitterness, and he said to her, this is information I will not act on. This isn't wise. This is a foolish bit of advice, and I can't accept it. That's truth. You say, well, good night, Chuck. This is awfully basic. Get on to things that are deep. Well, I'm going to risk a statement here, though I don't have anyone in mind. I am sure that in most marriages, there are a few lies still awash that haven't been confessed to or corrected. I find one of the most difficult things to get couples to do is say the truth. Admit when we've done wrong, rather than skirt it or rationalize around it or excuse it because of, just say it. Or if the other side is necessary, when we hear our mate say something that we know is not good, we tend not to say the hard thing, and we need to. You know, honey, I realize you've got my good at heart, but I honestly have to say I can't go there. I don't agree with that. I think that's unwise for you to suggest that. Or whatever. Time doesn't allow me to go to all the rabbit trails with this, but you get the picture. Listen well and always tell her the truth. Here's the second bit of counsel for the husbands. Teach her about God. Job did that clearly. Look at how he did it. He asked a question. Shall we indeed accept good from God and not accept adversity? What great theology. Sweetheart, you have to understand that our God is not a health and wealth God. Our God is a sovereign Lord. He is Lord over whatever occurs in our home, in our lives, like I'm going through. This is no surprise to God. For some unrevealed reason, He has permitted it. And you need to know, honey, that while we can't explain it, our God is sovereign over this as well. He taught her about God. I've not met a godly woman who has, that I ever remember saying to me, I really am not interested in what my husband has to say about spiritual things. Most of them I know will say without hesitation, I'd rather get truth from my husband than anybody I know. And husbands, we are viewed in the New Testament, a section says a wife should not go to a pastor, but should go to a husband to find the answer to her questions. I find some women have greater respect for me, of all things, than their husbands. Now, husbands, one of the joys of growing close in marriage is sharing things that God's teaching you about Himself. And think of it. Here's a man covered in sore boils, in such anguish he can hardly sleep. And yet he's teaching her some things about spiritual things that she needed to learn. I urge you men who are married to Christian ladies and you are growing together in your spiritual life, take the time to share with her some of the things the Lord's teaching you. Now, how we go about it is important, okay? Rather than, have I got some things to set you straight on? Or, there are four things you need to know. Just ask like a question. Shall we not receive good from God and not also adversity? Do it graciously. Do it gratefully. Boy, you give some guys freedom to do this, it's like, boom, they are in. Man, they got the gloves on. They are going to pound this into him if it's the last thing he does. Don't go there. Here's a third. Model verbal purity. In all this, Job did not sin with his lips. Model verbal purity. purity. Because we live with our wives over the years, as we do, and because we become very, very comfortable around them, and because we become unguarded in our words, our wives usually get the brunt of our worst words. Let's agree that we will remove a verbal impurity from our lips.
4: 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Chuck Swindoll has reminded us that a good husband listens carefully and speaks truthfully, that he takes seriously his calling to share spiritual things with his wife with gentleness, not force, and that the words he speaks to her matter deeply because she deserves his very best, not his worst. Three principles drawn straight from the life of Job. We hope you'll carry them with you today. There's much more insight coming in this message that Chuck titled, Job's Advice to Husbands and Friends. In a single day, Job lost everything, his wealth, his children, his health, and yet he found God in the ruins. Maybe your losses look different, but the ache feels just as real. 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
2: 91.5, The Blessing Weather. I'm meteorologist Mike Cox. Our Wednesday will feature sunny skies for a good part of the day today. But again in the afternoon, we'll have scattered showers and storms developing. Highs up to 86. Tonight, partly cloudy skies. Scattered showers and storms possible, mostly during the evening. After midnight, we'll have those clear out. We'll have a low of 67 for tomorrow morning. For Thursday, not much different. It'll be a mostly sunny day. Afternoon showers and storms developing once again with a high in the mid-80s.
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9: SRN News, I'm Rich Thomason in Washington.
8: As the vote counting goes on in Michigan, the Democratic U.S. Senate primary remains razor close. More than 95% of the vote is in.
9: We knew that this was going to be a close race, and that's exactly what we've got.
10: You're listening to Michigan Congresswoman Haley Stevens after primary voters deliver a nail-biting finish in the Abdul El-Sayed Stevens Senate battle. A close race, not the 10-point lead polls predicted for an El-Sayed win. Votes still being counted in the wee hours.
11: Turns out it takes a long time to count some votes in Michigan.
10: Laura Winters reporting.
8: Former Salem Radio Network talk show host Chris DeGaulle won the Republican primary for Congress in Missouri's 6th Congressional District, beating four opponents. DeGaulle is favored to win in November in the heavily Republican Missouri district. President Trump suggesting you stick a fork in the Democratic Party with leftist radicals in the driver's seat. He says it's done.
12: I think they should have a new party, the Communists of America, and it will do well. It'll get about 10% of the vote.
8: Mr. Trump also talking about the Iran standoff, expecting a deal on the Strait of Hormuz to be reached either later today or tomorrow. The president says the Iranians know he was serious about striking a crushing blow in the absence of more talks and ultimately an agreement.
12: They saw it happening. They saw all the goods being loaded. They saw everything. They knew exactly what was happening. And I think it'd be very smart to make a deal. We'll see what happens.
8: GOP Senator Susan Collins says she's a no vote on Attorney General nominee Todd Blanche, jeopardizing his confirmation in the U.S. Senate. The Dow futures up 257 points. NASDAQ futures ahead 71 points. This is SRN News.
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16: If you live in a climate where fall brings colors to the leaves before they fall, you've probably noticed something strange. Once the leaves start to fall, the ground is littered with their color. But among all those fading leaves, you might find a perfectly healthy-looking green leaf. That green leaf is probably the work of one of God's most amazing tiny insects. Several species of beetles, flies, and moths go through a larval stage in which the larvae burrow into the leaves. These leaf miners gain their nutrition from the leaf. But when fall comes and the leaves lose their green chlorophyll, they stop making food for the larva. So the larva secrete a hormone that prevents the leaf from losing its chlorophyll and shutting down to die. This hormone enables the leaf to stay green and produces food for the larva even long after the leaf would normally have turned color and dried up on the ground. Leaf miners present several problems for those who think that mindless evolution produced the variety of life that we see around us today. How did the larvae learn how to make just the right hormone to preserve the leaf on which it depends? Are we to believe that these larvae kept evolving from something else until one of them figured out the chemistry of the leaf? And finally, are we to believe that this unlikely evolutionary event happened in several species? Just as the sprouting of new leaves in the spring means that summer is near, so the cleverness of the leaf miner should tell us that the hand of God created this insect. And we can reliably conclude that God made the entire creation.
17: If you'd like to read more about creation science and biblical worldview issues, visit creationmoments.com for weekly blog posts, articles, and answers to frequently asked questions. 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
2: Our weather here in the Tri-Cities has a bit of a rhythm to it at this point, as we will begin each day with partly cloudy to mostly sunny conditions, And then by afternoon, some of the clouds that are around will develop into thunderstorms and bring rain, lightning, thunder, gusty winds to the area. And that's going to be pretty much what's going to happen for the next 4 days. As we go through Wednesday through Saturday, we're going to have high temperatures right where they should be, about in the mid-80s, and low temperatures in the mid to upper 60s as we go through the next 4 days, going all the way into the weekend. It looks like the afternoons hold better chances of showers and storms, specifically tomorrow and Saturday. Thursday and Saturday looks like the best chance of afternoon storms, but pretty much you're going to see that in the Tri-Cities every afternoon, Wednesday, Thursday, Friday, and Saturday. 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
18: Welcome to today's edition of the Baptist Bible Hour, a daily program proclaiming the sovereign grace of God. My name is James Kenneth. Thank you for joining us. 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

our program today, we continue with our series titled The Effect of Knowing God. Lasser Bradley Jr. today is in the middle of the sixth sermon in this eighth sermon series, and I hope you're able to stay with us for the full half hour today and join us on future programs as we continue studying this passage. We will get started with the second portion of the sixth sermon in the Effect of Knowing God series right after this song.

If God be for us, isn't that wonderful to think about? That God is for us. Suppose you have a little conflict at work and say, well, this fellow that works beside me over here, he's for me. You know, I might have somebody else against me, but he's for me. Have a little conflict within the family. Well, I've gotten me up a little crew that's on my side. They believe I'm right in this thing. Look who I've got to count as for me. Isn't that insignificant compared to the fact if God is for us, well, who can possibly be against us? I mean, somebody might line up against us and slander us and try to harm us, but none can effectually prevail against us. If God be for us, who can be against us? You see, this makes it perfectly clear in this portion of Scripture that we're secure in Christ. Oh, there are those that say that's a dangerous doctrine. Had a man say to me years ago, said that doctrine of the security of the believer has done more harm than anyone teaching I know of. But your friends, you see, it's the teaching of the Bible. It may be distorted by some. Some have sought to turn the grace of God into licentiousness with the idea that because I'm saved by grace, it doesn't make any difference. But a person with that attitude doesn't give any evidence of grace, friends. The evidence that God has bestowed grace on an individual is that they have a desire to do what's right. They hunger and thirst after righteousness. Secure. You're secure in Him. Jesus makes that clear in the 14th chapter of the Gospel of John, reading in verse 1. John chapter 14, verse 1. Let not your heart be troubled. What are we talking about? Contentment. A troubled heart is the opposite of a contented heart, is it not? Jesus says, let not your heart be troubled. Ye believe in God, believe also in me. In my Father's house are many mansions. If it were not so, I would have told you. I go to prepare a place for you. Now that's good news. He says, you can believe this. What I'm telling you is the truth. I go to prepare a place for you, and if I go and prepare a place for you, I will come again. Can we have confidence in what Jesus promises? Jesus declares this. I've gone to prepare a place for you. I will come again and receive you unto myself. How can anything be better than that? That Jesus Christ is coming again, going to receive us that we might be with him, that where I am, there ye may be also. Now, if Jesus prepares a place for his people, say, I go to prepare a place for you, I will come again, I will receive you unto myself, where I am, there you will be. Tell me how anybody embraced in that can be lost. You see, this is the words of Jesus. He has promised, I will prepare a place for you. You're going to be where I am. You're going to be with me, secure. No matter how many ups and downs you have in the meantime, no matter how many sicknesses, how many losses, how many heartaches, how many rejections, how many disappointments, no matter what you have between here and there, according to this, someday you're going to be where he is. And you'll be perfectly content there. I concede there'll never be absolute contentment in this life because we become perplexed with our own struggles. We're like the apostle in the 7th chapter of the book of Romans, crying out, O wretched man that I am, who shall deliver me from the body of this death? But I believe there can be a reasonable measure of contentment now with the Lord, and in great measure it's based upon what's coming, that someday we shall be with him. Look at the 16th verse of this same chapter. And I will pray the Father, and he shall give you another comforter that he may abide with you forever. The disciples are distressed. They've been in the presence of Jesus for these 3 years. They can't imagine life without him. How are we going to get by? How are we going to make it if he is going away? But he says, I have prayed that the Father give you another comforter. There's going to be one to come alongside of you, another helper, an encourager, a comforter. Obviously, the reference is made
to the Holy Spirit. And what does he say about it? That he may abide with you for how long? Forever. Did he say this comforter is going to come and abide with you on a period of probation to see how well you hold out? Did he say he will abide with you as long as you don't have any missteps and failings and shortcomings? No, he will abide with you forever. If then Jesus has gone to prepare a place for you and he says you will be with him, and if he in the meantime has given you the Holy Spirit and the Spirit of God abides with you and is your comforter and your helper, and he has given him to you forever, then ought not you to be content? Should there not be peace of mind and heart as you daily trust in the living God and believe that he is caring for you? What shall we then say to these things? If God be for us, who can be against us? Let's look at Psalm 27. The very thought of God being with us, God being our helper, ought to lift our spirits, ought to give us encouragement beyond anything else that could possibly be pondered. Psalm 27, verse 1, the Lord is my light and my salvation. Whom shall I fear? The Lord is the strength of my life. Of whom shall I be afraid? Fear is often the element that grips one's heart, causing them to be discontent. We're connecting all of this with the thought in Romans 8, which says, if God be for us, who can be against us? If God is for you, doesn't matter how big the enemy, doesn't matter how many have joined forces against you, though Satan himself launch a bitter attack, if God be for us, none can effectually be against us. Psalm 46, verse 1, God is our refuge and strength, a very present help in trouble. There are some places you can turn in the time of trouble and be sorely disappointed. But here is help. God is the refuge. God is the hiding place. God is the place where you can turn and find the help you need. He's a very present help. He's not at a distance, not far removed, not unwilling to help, but ready to help. He's a very present help. There,

present help in trouble. There are some places you can turn in the time of trouble and be sorely disappointed. But here is help. God is the refuge. God is the hiding place. God is the place where you can turn and find the help you need. He's a very present help. He's not at a distance, not far removed, not unwilling to help, but ready to help. He's a very present help. Therefore, will not we fear, though the earth be removed and though the mountains be carried into the midst of the sea. Though the waters thereof roar and be troubled, though the mountains shake with the swelling thereof. When we were in Alaska recently and the ship stopped at the base of one of those glaciers, and we watched the process they refer to as calving, as various portions of that big ice would plunge into the ocean. And sometimes just before it broke loose, there was a rumble and a roar that you could hear back up into the mountains. And you could see people looking at each other like, I wonder if we're parked a little too close. If that whole thing should start down here, as big as this ship is, I don't think it could stand up against that glacier coming down upon us. Now, just to look at some of the immediate disasters that are faced from time to time, such as strong winds and floods, might be dreadful enough. But here he says, though the earth be removed and the mountains carried into the midst of the sea. If you were to look up and see a mountain coming down into the sea, if the whole earth be removed, I mean, we're talking about trouble then, are we not? I've talked to people who have lived through earthquakes, and they said there's just absolutely no way to describe the sense of uneasiness that comes when the very ground beneath you begins to tremble. I mean, understand that. But he says, though the mountains be carried into the midst of the sea, though the waters thereof roar and be troubled, though the mountains shake with the swelling thereof, what's he saying? In spite of all this, God is our refuge and strength, the very present help in trouble. Doesn't mean that God is going to prevent his people from ever suffering some of the privations of life and the troubles that come upon others, but it does mean that you can have peace of mind and contentment with God, realizing that if this is the end of the journey here, if everything is lost here, if everything's wiped out here, if a tornado carries away all your possessions, if a flood carries away what you have and ruins your crop or whatever it is, if terrible times come and the country is thrown into chaos and there's financial losses and setbacks, the fact is you still have an inheritance. You're still an heir and a joint heir with Jesus Christ. None can effectually prevail against you. Verse 11 of the same psalm, the Lord of hosts is with us. The God of Jacob is our refuge, Selah. Obviously, there have been many times in the experiences of God's people in the days when these words were first penned, when the Psalms were being sung by Israel of old, when many of our beloved forefathers were facing persecutions and trials and difficulties, where these blessed truths were enough to sustain them in the darkest times of life. Sad to say that we're living in a time when many professed Christians, upon facing a crisis, resort not to these great promises and to these marvelous psalms, not to the thought that God is my refuge and my helper, not to the thought that whatever happens now is insignificant. The suffering of this present time is not to be compared with the glory that awaits us. It's as though I've got to have some kind of immediate relief. I've got to go for some kind of professional help. It's going to make me feel better about myself. I've got to find somebody to sympathize with the anxieties that I feel. See, it's a whole different approach. Oh, that we might get back as we should with the proper emphasis upon the truth of who God is, his greatness and his power and his sufficiency to sustain us and support us whatever comes our way. What shall we say then to these things? If God be for us, who can be against us? Then he says, verse 32, he that spared not his own son, but delivered him up for us all, how shall he not with him also freely give us all things? Paul here argues

from the greater to the lesser. He says if he has given us the gift of his son, and in the Corinthian letter he refers to it this way, thanks be unto God for his unspeakable gift. If he has given us the unspeakable gift, he spared not his own son, shall he not then freely give us all things? Shall he not give us what we need today? Shall he not give us those lesser things that are necessary? Surely he will. He's proven it. He's demonstrated it by the fact that he gave his son. He didn't hold him back. He spared not his own son. He delivered him up for us all. How shall he not with him also freely give us all things? So, well, there have been a few things I prayed for I didn't get. Well, you see, he hasn't promised to give us all things that we may desire with our fleshly appetites. But he has promised that when our will is in harmony with his, when our desires are what they ought to be, when we are submissive to him, we begin to desire the same thing he desires. And so then when we pray, our requests are granted. He will freely give us all things. Who shall lay anything to the charge of God's elect? It is God that justifieth. It may be that you yourself have periodically laid some things to your charge and say, well, looking at me, I just wonder if I've ever had an experience of grace or not. Now, no doubt there will be some times that God's people go through those questioning periods, because when you see how far you miss the mark of what a true follower of Christ ought to be, can't help but raise that question. But even if you try to lay something to your charge, he suggests that that's an impossibility. Satan is described as being the accuser of the brethren. So Satan comes and points his accusing finger. He wants to lay something to your charge. But he says, who can do it? The answer is implied. It's an impossibility. Nobody can lay anything to the charge of God's elect. And the reason being, it is God that justifies. If God declares you to be just, then whether it's your enemy, whether it is your own fallen nature failing to fully apprehend and perceive the truth of God's amazing grace, or whether it be Satan himself, nothing, no one, nobody can lay anything to your charge. God says you're just. So, well, I don't feel that way. This doesn't have a thing on earth to do with how you feel. This is a declaration made by God according to his sovereign grace. God declares you to be just, so none can lay anything to your charge. Verse 34, who is he that condemneth? Now, asking again the rhetorical question, implying that none can condemn us, he's going to give us four reasons as to why it's impossible for any to condemn us. First of all, it is Christ that died. This text sets forth beautifully the truth of particular redemption, that Jesus Christ laid down his life for the sheep, and he got what he paid for. He secured them. If one soul for whom Christ died can still perish, Paul had no argument in this verse. Didn't mean a thing. But he says, there's none that can condemn because Christ died. Christ died in your stead. Your sin was laid upon him. He was condemned in your place because he died, because he paid the price, because he redeemed you. None can condemn. Yea, rather that is risen again. Christ died. He came out of the grave, confirming and verifying his victory over sin, Satan, and death. Because he was raised from the dead. Because he accomplished the work, he finished the work that was given to the Father to do, death did not swallow him up. He died, and he came out of the grave,

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You can also write to us at The Baptist Bible Hour, Post Office Box 17037, Cincinnati, Ohio 45217. And that will conclude our time for today. Thanks again for listening. I pray that the message has enriched your life. Be sure to listen again next time to another message of God's sovereign grace. And until then, may the Lord richly bless you and keep you and make his face shine upon you and give you peace.

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1: Remember when you used to laugh more? 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Psalm 16:11 says, "You make known to me the path of life. 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
0: 91.5, the blessing weather. I'm meteorologist Mike Cox. Our Wednesday will feature sunny skies for a good part of the day today. But again in the afternoon, we'll have scattered showers and storms developing. Highs up to 86. Tonight, partly cloudy skies. Scattered showers and storms possible, mostly during the evening. After midnight, we'll have those clear out. We'll have a low of 67 for tomorrow morning. For Thursday, not much different. It'll be a mostly sunny day. Afternoon showers and storms developing once again with a high in the mid-80s. 91.5, the blessing.
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3: I want to talk to you on this subject, safe sex. I'm aware, if nothing else, I have your attention. Now, God's plan in sex is to bring a man and a woman in the sanctity of marital love to a sense of oneness where they become one flesh. I want to talk to you about the way for a happy marriage and for safe sex.
2: 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Sexual immorality completely disintegrates the foundation of a family. A culture that celebrates sexual immorality will result in the fall of a nation. God's plan for sex exists in the bounds of holy matrimony, to become one flesh. 1 Corinthians 7 gives a clear biblical emphasis on safe sex. If you have your Bible, turn there now. We'll begin in verse 1 as Adrian Rogers offers more on the sanctity of safe sex.
3: I want you to look with me in 1 Corinthians chapter 7, verse 1. "Now concerning the things whereof ye wrote unto me, it is good for a man not to touch a woman. Nevertheless, to avoid fornication, let every man have his own wife, and every woman have her own husband." I call that the sanctity of safe sex. God has set some definite boundaries for the physical act of marriage. And without these boundaries, a nation, a city, a family cannot exist. God has given some boundaries, not to harm us, but to help us, to protect us. Inside these boundaries, sex is a wonderful gift of God. Now, God's plan in sex is to bring a man and a woman in the sanctity of marital love to a sense of oneness, where they become one flesh. Over here on a mountainside, a little stream begins to bubble up out of the ground. There's a little spring there. The water comes up and it begins to bubble up and trickle down the mountainside. Over here on another mountainside, another little spring bubbles up out of the ground. And the water begins to trickle down. And this stream finds that stream. And those streams flow together. And the waters mingle, not to be separated again. And then it begins to flow ever wider and deeper. That's what a marriage is to be. Over here somewhere, a little girl is born. Over here somewhere, a little boy is born, and guided by the providence of God, guided by the unseen hand of God, those lives come together and they blend and they become one flesh. That's what we call the sanctity of safe sex. I want you to notice the selflessness of safe sex. Look on, if you will, in verses 3 and 4. Let the husband render unto the wife due benevolence. And likewise also the wife unto the husband. The wife hath not power. That word power means authority of her own body. But the husband. And likewise also the husband hath not power of his own body, but the wife. Now, what is the selflessness of safe sex? It is the giving of oneself. The key word here is the word render. Let the husband render unto the wife due benevolence. And likewise also, the wife render to the husband. Lust is always marked by getting. Love, real love, is always marked by giving. And God uses this word render, which literally means to give. And notice it is the husband who is mentioned first, because the husband is to be the initiator. Verse 3, let the husband give to the wife her due. That kind, loving, sexual embrace that is due to her. And God made the husband to be the initiator. He made the wife to be the responder. And if the husband wants his wife to respond in love, he is to render to her that intimacy. Now, many times we husbands are so hard-headed, so stupid. We don't know how to show that love, that benevolence to our wife. There is a selflessness in safe sex. But I want you to notice not only the sanctity of it and the selflessness of it, but I want you to notice the security of it. Notice in verse 5, defraud ye not one the other, except it be with consent for a time, that ye may give yourselves to fasting and prayer, and come together again. Now he's talking about sexually. Come together again, that Satan tempt you not for your incontinency. That means because of your lack of self-control. Now friend, the way to have a secure home is to see that God has one plan and one plan only for a husband and a wife, or a man and a woman, to come together sexually. It is in the bonds of holy matrimony. God says it is to be a selfless thing, a giving thing. He calls it benevolence. And God says if we'll do this, there'll be a security. But if we don't do this, we leave ourselves wide open to an attack by the devil. An unloving home is an insecure home. An unloving home, a home that does not have a proper sexual attitude, is a home that is open to an attack by the enemy. How we need to understand, dear friend, there is the security of safe sex. The Bible teaches that we should earnestly try to satisfy the need of our partner. Now, I want to move on, and I want to talk not only about safe sex or the way of happiness for the married life, but I want to talk to you a little bit more about the way of helpfulness for the single life. It's very interesting. You say, Pastor, I'm not married. And you said this is only for those who are married. What about me? What about the single life? See what God's Word has to say about the single life. First of all, I want to say this about the single life. It is a good life. A good life. Look in verse 1 again. Now concerning the things whereof you wrote unto me, it is good for a man not to touch a woman. Doesn't say it's best. Just says it's good. It's okay. You don't have to be married. And you're not losing some super happiness if you stay single. There is a bona fide single life, and it's time we learn that. It's good for a man not to touch a woman. And I think some of us who are married need to stop looking down our noses at people who have settled for the single status. I'll tell you, there are a lot of things worse than not being married, and number one is being married to the wrong person. Now, listen, it is a good life, verse 1, but it is a gifted life, verse 6. Paul says, I speak this by permission and not of commandment, for I would that all men were even as myself. Paul, when he wrote this, was unmarried. He had been married, I believe, but he was now unmarried. I think he was a widower. I speak this by permission, not of commandment, for I would that all men were even as myself, but every man hath his proper gift of God, one after this manner, and another after that manner. That is, some people are gifted to be single. There are definite advantages to being single. Now, when Paul says, I write this by permission, what he's literally saying is, I'm writing in a way of concession. I'm giving you permission. You don't have to get married. Paul is not beating the drum for the single life. He's just simply saying, if you don't want to get married, that's all right. He is saying that you're not going to be, however, more spiritual if you stay single. What Paul is saying is that there are some people who are called and some people who are spiritually gifted to serve God as single people. When you get married, folks, you take on a load of obligation. A person, for example, might be called of God in an emergency to serve God as a missionary in a particular mission field where it calls for a single person. He may want to be an itinerant person, to travel a lot. And God says for you, it's best that you stay single. But if that is God's plan for you, God will give you the gift of celibacy. Now, if God doesn't give you that gift, and if God doesn't give you that calling, you should assume that He wants you married. But if God gives you that gift, and God gives you that calling, then thank God for it. But remember, it is a good life. It is a gifted life, but it must be a guarded life. Now look, if you will, in verses 8 and 9 of this same chapter. He said, I say therefore to the unmarried and the widows, it is good for them if they abide even as I. It's good, it's fine. But now watch verse 9, every single person, you listen to this. But if they cannot contain, that is, if they cannot control themselves sexually, let them marry. For it is better to marry than to burn. Now, he's not talking about burning in hell here. He's talking about burning with the fires of lust, to burn with desire. Now, if you find these flames of passion in your heart, you find that desire, that hunger for a wife, that hunger for that physical relationship, you must not, you dare not come together sexually without being married. God says, if you can't control yourself, marry. But there's absolutely no way under God's sun that you're to be sexually active and please God without being married. Do you understand that? Dear friend, we need to be so clear about this matter. The single life is a good life. It is a gifted life. It is to be a guarded life, and therefore it will be a godly life. Look in chapter 7 and verse 32 again. But I would have you without carefulness, for he that is unmarried careth for the things that belong to the Lord, how he may please the Lord. Thank God for those who remain single, that they can please the Lord. God gives them, calls them to this special life. Now, I want you to think, not only, therefore, about the way of happiness for the married person and the way of helpfulness for the single person, but I want you to think of the way of holiness for every person, married or single. Now let's back up before chapter 7 and look with me in chapter 6 again and see what the Apostle Paul is talking about. Look with me in 1 Corinthians 6 and verse 9. Know ye not that the unrighteous shall not inherit the kingdom of God? Now, if you are living in sexual immorality, I want you to listen to me right now. Know ye not, don't you know, that the unrighteous shall not inherit the kingdom of God? Be not deceived, neither fornicators, nor idolaters, nor adulterers, nor effeminate, that means perverts, sodomites, effeminate, nor abusers of themselves with mankind, nor thieves, nor covetous, nor drunkards, nor revilers, nor extortioners shall inherit the kingdom of God. That doesn't mean if you've done any of these things that you can't go to heaven. But notice verse 11, and such were some of you, but ye are washed, you're sanctified, ye are justified in the name of the Lord Jesus Christ and by the Spirit of God. Thank God for that. I don't care how terrible your sexual sin may have been. Thank God for a God who can cleanse you, wash you, justify you, and sanctify you in His sight. But I'm going to tell you something. If immorality is your lifestyle, if you are practicing premarital promiscuity or postmarital infidelity, and God doesn't lay the rod on you, I wouldn't give half a hallelujah for your hope of heaven. You're going to hell. You say, oh, Brother Rogers, don't say that, friend. God says it. God says, don't be deceived. How the devil has told this generation. I don't know how we get off with thinking we can just wave our hands in the face of God, say, God, I know you said thou shalt not commit adultery, but I'm going to commit adultery anyway, and I'm going to heaven. Oh, God, I know you've said flee fornication, but I'm going to practice fornication, and I'm going to heaven. No, you're not. No, you're not. Be not deceived. God is not mocked. Who are you? Who do you think you are? That you're going to break the laws of God. You're not going to do it. You say, do you mean, Brother Rogers, if I'm saved and I've committed that sin, I lost my salvation? No. No, dear friend, a Christian can slip and fall into temptation and fall into sin. I'll tell you one thing, if he's saved, the Holy Spirit will tear him up on the inside. He'll repent. He'll get right with God. The Bible says that which is born of God doth not habitually practice sin. Now, friend, I'm telling you, there is the way of happiness for the married life. There is the way of helpfulness for the single life. But there must be the way of holiness for every life. It's what God says. Well, you say, why did God say that? Why is God so hung up on us living chaste and pure lives? I'll tell you why. Because He loves you. When God says, thou shalt not, He's saying, don't hurt yourself. When God says, thou shalt, He's saying, help yourself to happiness. Let me give you 8 reasons for keeping yourself morally pure. Number one, immorality is psychologically harmful. It is psychologically harmful. Francis J. Braceland, who is the former president of the American Psychiatric Association, said, premarital sex relations resulting from the so-called new morality have greatly increased the number of young people in mental hospitals. You're not smarter than God. It is psychologically harmful. Second reason, immorality kills true love. When you commit immorality with any person, there is a basic loss of self-respect. The more permissiveness prevails in any society, the more women are looked on as objects to be used rather than people to be loved, and tenderness and real love disappear. Third reason, immorality, premarital sex, always endangers future marital happiness. It follows as night follows day. There is a loss of sensitivity. There's a loss of the true depth and beauty of love. Surveys have shown that those who were sexually pure when they went to the marriage altar have the highest opportunity and the most likelihood to have a happy marriage. Sex is so bad outside marriage because it's so good inside marriage. Reason number four, the most unstable people are those who practice what is called free love, which is a contradiction in terms because there is no such thing as free love. Love takes commitment. The less education a person has, the more his tendency to be impure. The more education, the less tendency. Surveys have shown it is not the stable, growing, self-reliant personality that dabbles in free sex. More often, it is the person who is insecure, who's anxious, and who's fearful. Number five, immorality is one of the greatest dangers to any society. It was the sin that led to the downfall of Greece and Rome, but also of Egypt, Babylon, and other societies. Gibbons, when he wrote of the fall of the Roman Empire, listed that in his first of five reasons. Immorality is the enemy of the home, and the enemy of the home is the enemy of the nation. Number six, there's always the danger of conception. We hear people talk about illegitimate babies, illegitimate babies, illegitimate babies. My friend, there are no illegitimate children. But there are plenty of illegitimate parents. That little baby didn't ask to be born. And every baby has the right, an unborn child has a right to come to birth and maturity. But they also have the right to be born into a home where husband and wife are committed one to another. Number seven, there's the danger of disease. And it's a very real danger. Our high-powered drugs are failing us. And it is not just AIDS that we're facing. All kinds of numbing, horrible, vile, filthy diseases are eating away. We're seeing a modern epidemic. Be not deceived. God is not mocked. Whatever man sows, that shall he also reap. Number eight. There is the clear, plain teaching of the Word of God, and so you don't need the other seven reasons. Just got God's Word. God's Word says, thou shalt not commit adultery. God's holy, inerrant, infallible Word says, flee fornication. Hey, folks, you're not smarter than God. God knows more about this than you know. Except by faith that God loves you, friend. God's laws are for your welfare. But I want to tell you, dear friend, not only are God's laws for your welfare, if you break God's laws, God's going to judge you. Law without penalty is only advice, and God's not giving advice. Safe sex? Get married. Find a good wife. Love her. Be loyal to her. I'm so glad I went to the marriage altar a virgin and married a virgin. I wouldn't take anything from my Christian home. I'm not trying to put anybody under a guilt trip because the blood of Jesus Christ cleanses and God forgives. But I'm telling you, it's time that we parents and pastors and people held up a standard. Said, this is right. This is what God says. And it's good. There's the way of happiness for the married life. There's a way of helpfulness for the single life, but there's to be the way of holiness for every life. That, my friend, is safe sex.
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0: 91.5, The Blessing Weather. I'm meteorologist Mike Cox. Our Wednesday will feature sunny skies for a good part of the day today. But again in the afternoon, we'll have scattered showers and storms developing. Highs up to 86. Tonight, partly cloudy skies. Scattered showers and storms possible, mostly during the evening. After midnight, we'll have those clear out. We'll have a low of 67 for tomorrow morning. For Thursday, not much different. It'll be a mostly sunny day. Afternoon showers and storms developing once again with a high in the mid-80s.
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0: Who was Jesus? An imposter? A great prophet? Or was he the Messiah? It's a great question, isn't it? And it's one that's been asked for generations. Welcome to Through the Bible. I'm Steve Schwetz, and I'm so glad that you've hopped aboard the Bible bus as Dr. J. Vernon McGee is going to take us to Matthew 16, where the question, who is Jesus, is posed for the very first time by none other than Jesus himself. It's a great chapter and one that Dr. McGee says is very important. So grab your Bible and turn it to Matthew chapter 16, verse 1. And as you find your place, I got a couple of letters that I want to read from listeners who have recently learned who Jesus is and have written to share the good news with us. Deem, who listens in French, tells us this. After many questions about repentance and forgiveness and obedience, a huge weight was removed from my shoulders as I learned about Jesus' love. Through your explanations of God's grace, many souls are set free. I, in particular, always heard about Jesus, but I didn't understand his significance in my life. Through listening to you almost every day, I'm now a believer, and for this I give immense thanks to God. Now I am fulfilled. I even smile at the smallest things because I know that it is no longer I who lives, but Jesus Christ who lives in me. He has given me everything. What joy and gladness for my family and me. Thank you for the teachings, and may you remain in the grace of the Lord Jesus. Isn't that an encouraging testimony? And then here's another one that I know you're going to love. It's Sang from Laos who writes this. I would like to sincerely thank this ministry for its help. I listen in the Lumien language and am 65 years old. My relatives in the USA encouraged me to find you. After a month, they called me to ask how it was. I told them I was ready to receive Jesus Christ, and they prayed with me. After becoming a believer, I did not know what to do, how to pray, or how to read the Bible. My relatives encouraged me to keep listening. As I did, I learned to pray by following along with the teacher on the program. I also began to understand the Bible through the teachings. Our family used to be under the influence of spirits performing animal sacrifices for worship, but now we have been set free. I thank God and you for helping my family find true peace. Well, if you'd like to thank God for his work in the lives of these two listeners and the many others just like them who are hearing of Jesus for the first time, and for the faithful in-country producers and staff who answer their questions, then you need to join our World Prayer Team. It's super easy. 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Now, as a partner of this ministry, nothing's more important than to pray with us. 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Father, thank you for your promise that those who seek you will find you. Please fill our hearts with faith as we believe your word. In Jesus' name we pray. Amen. Now here's Dr. J. Vernon McGee with our study of Matthew 16 on Through the Bible.
1: Now in the 16th chapter of the Gospel of Matthew, and if you found your place there, we see that this chapter continues the conflict that the Lord Jesus had with the Pharisees and Sadducees. And we've come now to the place where our Lord calls for a confession from his disciples. And Peter, I think, speaks for the group. And then the Lord Jesus confronts them for the first time with the church, his death and resurrection. And that makes this chapter, as you can see, very important. Now we open with the Pharisees and Sadducees again asking for a sign from heaven, and they are again referred to Jonah. I'm reading now. The Pharisees also with the Sadducees came, and tempting desired him that he would show them a sign from heaven. He answered and said unto them, when it is evening, ye say it will be fair weather, for the sky is red. And in the morning it will be foul weather today, for the sky is red and lowering. O ye hypocrites, ye can discern the face of the sky, but can ye not discern the signs of the times? Now the scribes and Pharisees, back in the 12th chapter, you'll recall it, verse 38, they came and asked the same question for a sign. At that very same time, our Lord gave them the sign of Jonah. He's going to do that here, but he calls their attention to the fact that they were very good at being weather prophets. They could predict the weather, but they didn't seem to be able to recognize the signs of the times. The religious rulers actually are trying to trap him, and he is going to warn his own to beware of them. And now, you notice again here, this is the second time he calls them, O ye hypocrites. Then, verse 4, a wicked and adulterous generation seeketh after a sign. They had many signs, but they would not accept them. And there shall no sign be given unto it, but the sign of the prophet Jonas. And he left them and departed. And there's a note of finality in his action here as he turns and walks away from them, but he gives them again to Jonah. And his answer is very brief here, but it's very much to the point. And we know that he had told them, as Jonah was, and so he would be in the heart of the earth. Now, you find that these Pharisees and Sadducees, they were not even about to accept him at all. There are revealed in this chapter three viewpoints that are presented concerning the Lord Jesus. And this is the first one. The Pharisees and Sadducees believed that the Lord Jesus was an imposter. To them, he was not the Messiah at all. And then you have the viewpoint of the multitudes. And to them, Jesus was John the Baptist or Elijah, Jeremiah, one of the prophets. They were complimentary, but they all missed the mark. And then his disciples, who recognized him as the Messiah or the Christ, the Son of the living God, and Peter was the spokesman at that time. Now, let's move on as we see him warning his disciples now of the leaven, the false doctrine of the Pharisees and Sadducees. And we are told, and when his disciples were come to the other side, they had forgotten to take bread. And now verse 6, then Jesus said unto them, take heed and beware of the leaven of the Pharisees and the Sadducees. Now, at the 13th chapter, I made it very clear that leaven was a principle of evil. It was never a principle of good, and that it always was that. And here, I think we have a confirmation from the Lord. He says to beware of the leaven. Well, if you're to beware of something, it's certainly not something that you welcome or something that's good. The leaven of the Pharisees and of the scribes was what? They reasoned among themselves, saying, it's because we've taken no bread. You see, they missed the understanding of the leaven at first. Now, verse 8, which when Jesus perceived, he said unto them, O ye of little faith. And you can call these men now little faith, because again and again he's reminded them of their little faith. Why reason ye among yourselves, because ye brought no bread? Do ye not yet understand, neither remember the 5 loaves of the 5,000, and how many baskets ye took up? Neither the 7 loaves of the 4,000, and how many baskets ye took up? How is it that ye do not understand that I spake it not to you concerning bread, that ye should beware of the leaven of the Pharisees and of the Sadducees? Then understood they how that he bade them not beware of the leaven of bread, but of the doctrine of the Pharisees and the Sadducees. Now, friends, leaven, therefore, according to our Lord's interpretation of it, is nothing in the world but false doctrine. It's that which is evil. It's never good. And when you talk about the leaven of the gospel, you're using a contradiction of terms. The leaven is never a picture of the gospel. Our Lord warns them of it here and says it's the doctrine of the Pharisees and of the Sadducees. That, I think, ought to clarify once and for all what leaven is. That is, if you accept the Lord Jesus Christ as an authority, which he is. Now, in verse 13, we come to Caesarea Philippi, and we have this marvelous confession of himself from his disciples, and he mentions the church for the first time. And again, we need to make some very sharp distinctions here, friends, and I'm convinced that all the way through this gospel, we certainly need to keep our thinking cap on, because This is the gospel that is the key to the rest of the scripture. Now will you notice, verse 13 of chapter 16 of Matthew, when Jesus came into the coasts of Caesarea Philippi, he asked his disciples, saying, whom do men say that I, the Son of Man, am? Now he's way in the north, and he's in a position from which he's going to turn and begin a movement directly toward Jerusalem. And before he begins that journey, there are two things that his disciples must be clear on: who he is and what he's going to do. And friends, those are the two things that you have to be clear on to be a Christian. You have to know who he is, and you have to know what he did. And it's that that determines your salvation and my salvation. These are the things that we're to know in order that we might exercise faith and be saved. The first question that he'll put to them here is this: whom do men say that I, the Son of Man, am? And that's a question that he's still asking, and that's a question that is still being answered today. He's still the most controversial person who's ever lived on top side of this earth. Whom do men say that I, the Son of Man, am? Now you have the viewpoint of the multitude, of the crowd. What would they think? I believe if you took a microphone, went out on the street corner in your town, you'd probably get these same answers, because men are still as much confused about him. Some say that thou art John the Baptist. Well, John the Baptist was a great man. They recognized him as such. And there are those that say today, Jesus is a great teacher. And others say that he's Elias, that is Elijah. And Elijah was a great person. And there are those that say today of Jesus, he's a great person. And others, Jeremiah. Jeremiah was the weeping prophet. And there are great many saw in him a weeping prophet. He wept over Jerusalem. He gave predictions. They gave him full credit for that, that he was a great prophet. Or others said he's just one of the prophets. And I suppose each one had his own particular viewpoint. Now, that's the viewpoint of the crowd. That's the viewpoint of the average person today. Again, may I say, if you would go and ask, maybe some of you would like to make the test. If you do, let me know what viewpoints you got. I know a man, he was one of these extrovert preachers, a young preacher. He was a friend of mine. He was always doing something unusual. And he went out on the street corner and he asked this question, because he heard me say this same thing I'm saying now, that you could get all sorts of viewpoints concerning who Jesus Christ is. And he got all sorts of interpretations. Many people said that they thought he was one of the greatest teachers the world has ever seen, one of founder of religion. Another felt that he was a good man, and another, well, he didn't think so much about him. He just would put him in a class with other men that were famous in history. Just one of the prophets, you see. Now he turns, the Lord Jesus turns to the apostles, and he saith unto them, but whom say ye that I am? And of course, that's what he's asking you and me. And Simon Peter answered and said, thou art the Christ. Now that means the Messiah, the anointed one, the one who was predicted in the Old Testament and fulfills all of that, the Son of the living God. Now up to this point, that was the highest testimony and the best confession that could be made of him. This is who he is. Now Jesus answered and said unto him, blessed art thou, Simon Bar-Jonah, for flesh and blood hath not revealed it unto thee, but my Father which is in heaven. Now, no man today can call Jesus Lord but by the Holy Spirit. Only the Spirit of God can take the things of Christ and show them unto us. So that our Lord could say to Simon Peter, flesh and blood didn't reveal this to you. You didn't get it by being with me. A great many people say, well, if I could have been with him 3 years, and these men have been with him now 2.5 years, then I would really know who he is. Would you? May I say that you can know him just as well today, because the Spirit of God has to make him real to you. Now, will you notice verse 18? And I say also unto thee that thou art Peter, and upon this rock I will build my church, and the gates of hell shall not prevail against it. Now, let's look at this for just a moment. What rock did Christ build the church on? There are those that say that it was Simon Peter. Well, that's obvious. It's not, for there is a play upon words here. Thou art Petros, upon this Petria. Thou art Petros, a little piece of rock, and upon this bedrock I will build my church. Now, there are others that say that that rock that he's building the church on is the confession that Simon Peter made. And friends, that's not it at all. Who is the rock? Well, the rock is Christ. On this rock, on Christ, I'll build my church. Now, if you went over to Simon Peter's own explanation of this, you'll find out that he made it very clear in his epistle that he was that precious stone. I'll not turn to that. We'll pick that up when we come to Simon Peter's two epistles. But you could turn there and you'll find out he called him a precious stone. Now the church is built upon him. No other foundation can any man lay. Now he is the stone. And he says, on this rock I will build my church. The church was future then. Don't tell me there's a church in the Old Testament. There wasn't even a church in existence until after the death, resurrection, ascension of Christ, and the sending of the Holy Spirit. It couldn't be a church until all of those things took place. And the church here is still in the future. I will build my church. And now again, the gates of hell shall not prevail. What does he mean by the gates of hell? Well, the word here is the word Hades or Sheol in the Old Testament. Unseen world, it's death. And the gates of death shall not prevail against it. And friends, it's much more important, as far as I'm concerned, that the gates of death not prevail against this church. In other words, one of these days, the Lord himself shall descend from heaven with a shout, and that shout will be like the voice of an archangel, and it will be like a trump, because the dead in Christ are to be raised. The gates of death shall not prevail against his church, and I will give unto thee the keys of the kingdom of heaven. Now, what are the keys of the kingdom of heaven? Who did he give them to? Simon Peter?

What are the keys to the kingdom of heaven? Who did you give them to, Simon Peter? No, he gave them to those that make this confession, that know him as Savior. In other words, if you're a child of God, you have the keys as much as any person has the keys. And it'll be up to you to unlock the door for someone. And whosoever thou shalt bind on earth shall be bound in heaven. This is something very serious. And that means that you and I today have a responsibility. We have a gospel, and it's the only gospel that can save man. And whatsoever thou shalt loose on earth shall be loosed in heaven. They'll be loosed in heaven. This, again, is something that is tremendous. Who's sufficient, friends, for these things? You and I have a responsibility that's awesome indeed. Then charged he his disciples that they should tell no man that he was Jesus the Christ. Because to know who he is will not save you by itself. You got to know what he did. Now listen to him. Verse 21, from that time forth, he hadn't revealed his cross to his disciples or apostles up to this point. He did to Nicodemus that night, but not to them. From that time forth began Jesus to show unto his disciples how that he must go unto Jerusalem and suffer many things of the elders and chief priests and scribes, and be killed and raised again the third day. And this is what he did for you and me. This is the gospel. The gospel is that Christ died for our sins, according to the scriptures, buried and raised again. You must know who he is, and you must know what he did for you, that he died for you, and he was worthy to die for you. Now, this is the gospel. This is the first time he says this. On the way to Jerusalem, we'll see in this gospel that five different times he calls their attention to the fact he's going to die. And it's a good thing he schooled them in this because of the fact that they just couldn't see the cross at this time. They know who he is, but they just don't like what he's going to do. Verse 22, then Peter took him and began to rebuke him, saying, be it far from thee, Lord, this shall not be unto thee. You see, you're the Messiah. You are the Son of God. You must not, you cannot go to the cross. Their cross was not in their thinking at this time. He turned and said unto Peter, get thee behind me, Satan. Thou art an offense unto me, for thou savorest not the things that be of God, but those that be of man. You know, it's satanic for anyone who's in a position like Simon Peter to deny the facts of the gospel that Jesus died for our sins upon the cross. This is satanic when especially a man in the pulpit will deny these things. This is the only thing in the world that can save us, friends. And it's a tragic, terrible thing. And Peter later on could say, who his own self by our sins in his own body on the tree, that we being dead to sin and by whose stripes we are healed. My, what a transformation took place in this man. And our Lord actually said, get thee behind me, Satan. This man who by the Spirit of God could say that he's the Son of God now can even let Satan deceive him. My, how far can you go and still not be a Christian? I'm afraid a great many they're very close to the kingdom, but don't seem to quite make it. Verse 24, then said Jesus unto his disciples, if any man will come after me, let him deny himself and take up his cross and follow me. Now, we always interpret this as let him deny himself ice cream, or deny himself some luxury, or deny himself something down here. Well, no, it doesn't say that at all. Let him deny himself. And you know, the hardest person in the world that I have to deny is to deny myself. Well, now, to deny myself dessert, that's difficult. But to deny myself is indeed a difficult thing to do. And he says, and take up his cross and follow me. And not Christ's cross, but his cross.
There's a cross.

0: for you and a cross for me. That is, if we're going to follow him. This is, I think, very important to see. For whosoever will save his life shall lose it, and whosoever will lose his life for my sake shall find it. For what is a man profited if he shall gain the whole world and lose his own soul? Or what shall a man give in exchange for his soul? For the Son of Man shall come in the glory of his Father with his angels, and then he shall reward every man according to his works. He'll come in the glory of his Father, and then he'll reward every man according to his works. Now will you notice? Verily I say unto you, there be some standing here which shall not taste of death till they shall see the Son of Man coming in his kingdom. When will they see it? They're going to see it in the very next chapter. Actually, this verse here belongs with the next chapter, with chapter 17. So I'm just going to actually stop with verse 27 and say that next time we begin with verse 28, chapter 16, because it is the explanation of what we see on the Mount of Transfiguration, and that's when they saw the Son of Man coming in his kingdom. But we're going to have to save that until next time, and so until then, may God bless you richly, my beloved.
1: 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I'm Steve Schwetz, thanking God for the privilege of traveling through his word with you.

0: Our story on the Bible Bus today is just one step in a five-year journey through the entire Word of God. Come along for the ride, and you'll study both the Old Testament and New Testament, discovering God's great redemption story. Is this your story, too?
1: Every so often here at WHCB, you hear me talking about our evening programs. Going to do that after Greg Patton's done here in a little bit. But I'm always reading off of our program schedule, and you can get one of these. It has Monday through Friday programs on the front and the weekend programs scheduled on the back. And all you have to do to get one of these is call us 423-878-6279. 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
2: This is John MacArthur with more Portraits of Grace. Effective Bible study is built on three key questions. What does the Bible say? What does the Bible mean? And how does it apply to my life? While each is important, applying the Word must be the ultimate goal. Knowledge without application is useless. James said, "Prove yourselves doers of the Word and not merely hearers who delude themselves." You see, doers of the Word habitually and characteristically obey. They're known for their obedience to biblical truth. Don't be content to be a hearer of the Word only. Prove yourself a doer in the Christian life. Your claim to love Christ will mean something only if you obey what He says. This is John MacArthur, praying you're continuing to be portraits of grace.
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1: I'm meteorologist Mike Cox. Our Wednesday will feature sunny skies for a good part of the day today. But again in the afternoon, we'll have scattered showers and storms developing. Highs up to 86. Tonight, partly cloudy skies. Scattered showers and storms possible, mostly during the evening. After midnight, we'll have those clear out. We'll have a low of 67 for tomorrow morning. For Thursday, not much different. It'll be a mostly sunny day. Afternoon showers and storms developing once again with a high in the mid-80s.
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10: 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I'm Greg Patton. 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
11: Well, getting ready for world news, most of it bad. We need good news. Here it is. Christ is still on the throne, and prayer changes things. I cannot believe after almost half a century of Jesus Christ, what it used to be like in my life before He came in. It was terrible. Sleepless nights, drugs or alcohol, trying to calm things down from the stresses of the world. Jesus Christ can take care of that today, my friend. If you've never trusted Him, they say up to a third of a radio audience on Christian radio is unsaved. Do you think that's possible? Well, if so, I want to share with you today. This is the day of salvation. Just give it to God. Ask Him to forgive you of your sins, which He will do according to the Word, and you can just trust Him as your Savior. Invite Him in. God, I'm a sinner. I need to be saved. Forgive me of my sins, and I accept Jesus Christ as my Savior. What a message! Oh, it's fantastic. What an adventure you're about to take, trusting Jesus Christ as Savior. That's what everything is all about. We need to be saved today. If you're not, why not?
10: In the world is going on. just a sign of the times, a sad one. Oh, say, can you see the rising tide of evil in America? Why are so many kids cutting off mom and dad and not associating with them? It's happening. Every day, the numbers get higher. It's now 38%. Why? They say there's five main reasons, and this is an important message as anything you're going to hear on Hello World today. Political and value differences. We have that in our family. It happens in some Christian families. The kid bolts to the left. And number two, social media influence. Oh, yeah, what others are doing, you're going to follow up. I got rid of mom and dad, and I'm happier. Therapy culture. They're claiming that changing attitudes toward trauma and abuse have influenced some to say no more mom and dad. Isn't this awful? Communication breakdown, that's always a big one. The way families communicate during conflict determines where it goes, and we're not very good at it today. And finally, outside influences. Romantic partners, evolving parenting philosophies contribute to families splitting up. The new America. Americans are confused. Democrats are too, but they don't care. We're winning. In a race that was much closer than expected, Abdul El-Sadad, a former public health official, defeated Representative Haley Stevens to become the Wolverine State Democratic nominee for Senate in November's general election. Socialists, good grief, they're everywhere. NBC News projected it. Several recent polls had El-Sadad winning by double digits, but as of 5:30 this morning, he was leading by 1 point. But these socialists and winning everywhere, what is going on? How much damage can a rumor do, really? I mean, come on. 72,000 people, 72,000 crossed the border between Morocco and Spain in just a few days. That's the largest migration surge in years. 80 people died on both sides of the border, many drowning, others killed in a stampede of human beings. About 69,500 returned to Morocco. The European Union is investigating, but word on the street is what? Runaway online rumors sparked the frantic rush by migrants into Spain. Wow. I'm wondering if she was thinking, put this in your pipe and smoke it, Mr. President. U.S. Attorney for the District of Columbia, Jeanine Pirro, reportedly presented Donald Trump with a box full of evidence that exonerated alleged vandals of the Lincoln Memorial reflecting pool after the president publicly criticized her decision to drop felony charges against the Olympic canoeist. This is a big $14 million down the drain, so to speak. For several weeks now, I've been sharing my concern about all of the close calls, if you will, in the airline industry, in the air, on the ground. How about a very important helicopter? The FAA investigating an air traffic safety incident involving a military helicopter carrying the President of the United States and another aircraft. The helicopter took off from Ellipse on Tuesday afternoon, but air traffic at Ronald Reagan Washington National Airport continued for a couple of minutes afterwards. Envoy Air 3742, a regional jet bound for Pensacola, departed at 2:34 and was involved in the apparent loss of separation with Marine One. Now, they're saying it didn't seem to be a serious call, as the two aircraft were not on a collision course, and okay. And then you got to wonder, was this one serious? A California man carrying ammunition with a gun in his car, arrested Sunday at President Donald Trump's L.A. area golf course after appearing to monitor security preparations 2 days ahead of Trump's fundraiser there. The L.A. County Sheriff said the man was taking photos and video and had a 16-round magazine with ammunition in his pocket. Yeah, I'd be concerned about that one. Seven, count them, seven people killed, 58 injured when a drone crashed into the beach in the Black Sea resort town of Dlenzik On Monday, 3 children among those killed, 58 people injured. Moscow accused Ukraine of targeting civilians, which would constitute a war crime. Ukraine's attacks inside Russia come as its own civilians face deadly Russian bombardment throughout the summer. You blame me, I'll blame you, and we don't know. Who's taking the lead in killing today? Russia launched a ballistic missile attack on Kyiv and its suburb before dawn today. Killed 17 people, wounded dozens more. The third major attack on a capital in a week as Ukraine runs low on interceptor missiles for its Patriot batteries. The only reliable defense against Russia's most sophisticated missiles. The main targets of the attack were warehouse facilities belonging to civilians. They saw him, Grandpa and the grandson. He was standing in some tall grass, looked really suspicious. Paul Child and his grandson noticed a suspicious man near their home just before a fire broke out in Spokane County. After seeing some smoke, Mr. Child alerted his family and neighbors, leading to a quick evacuation as firefighters arrived to combat the rapidly spreading blaze. Was it ever? The fire, known as the Old Trails Fire, has devastated over 10,000 acres, forced around 65,000 residents, including his family, to evacuate with 700 structures already destroyed. Well, it's just common sense. Let the parents decide. It's always been that way. Should be that way. You know, even after the parents learned of the school's actions and directed that they cease, school officials continue to use the student's asserted name and pronouns, leaving the decision to the child rather than permitting mom and dad to direct their child's upbringing. That is wrong. Long-standing precedent in this country is that parents have a fundamental right to decide the upbringing, care, and education of their kids. The Supreme Court recently affirmed that it all belongs to the parents, not a state. Now, 4 states have gotten letters saying you're in violation of federal laws, including the First and 14th Amendment. You might guess who they are: New York, New Jersey, Illinois, and Washington. In those 4 states, there are still school districts violating the U.S. Constitution and federal law by hiding students' gender transitions from mom and dad. Parents, you have a fundamental right under the First and 14th Amendment to direct the upbringing, care, and education of your child. Schools that hide that information regarding children's mental health from mom and dad unduly burden the parents' Constitution, that's what the letter said. Constitutional rights, we agree. Oh, my good grief. Where is my... Sounds good to me. Let's pour some money into this thing. Stocks ended Tuesday at their highest point ever after Treasury Secretary Scott Bessent told CNBC that the U.S. could reach a deal with Iran to open the strait today or tomorrow. As of the market close, no deal had been made, but his comments were still enough to convince investors, let's do it. Good things are coming. What it was like, a bunch of soggy French fries. Things not going well at McDonald's last month. The Golden Arches blamed the stateside gross slowdown on a poor execution of what could be sound strategy, and they replaced their longtime business head, Joe Erlinger. The chain was banking on the World Cup and K-pop Demon Hunters meal discounts, as well as an updated under $3 menu to juice up the sales. But they said, hey, we launched too many promotions at once, straining restaurants and driving up customer wait times. So, yeah, not looking good for McDonald's right now. On the other side of the coin, Spotify said that it hit 300 million premium subscribers, a milestone no audio streaming service has ever reached. Living in today's world, maybe a better choice would be nearly dying in today's world. Seattle Superhawks linebacker Derek Hall made history in the NFL in February. The Seahawks won the Super Bowl, but he did a super strip there that, changed the whole game. There's a low percentage chance that any football player will get a moment like that in his entire career, but Hall beat a much greater odd some time ago. He had a 1% chance of survival when he was born 4 months premature in just 23 weeks. Born without a heartbeat, suffering from a brain bleed. He said, "I wasn't born breathing. I was born dead." For his mother, Stacy, those first days of her son's life were filled with uncertainty and fear. Emotional, a lot of uncertainty. I'm scared. She said the days following her son's premature birth, but those weren't the feelings that I was feeling during Derek's birth. I just trusted that God would work out everything. That belief became the center of how the family made sense of everything that followed. It's probably the most important thing that we share in life, our faith. We're people of faith. We've been for most of my lifetime, actually, she said. I joined church when I was 16. I've just grown up as a woman of faith. I've raised my children in the church, instilled faith in them, just allowed them to flourish in their faith and their walk with Jesus Christ. For Hall, growing up inside that environment gave meaning to struggles he did not understand, and it was huge. It was amazing because I never really understand why me or why my family had to go through what we were going through, he said. My pastor always told me, you weren't dying for this. You were blessed to be in this position, and God has something greater for you in life. And I think that helped me, well, be at ease with the situation and the things that me and my family were enduring during that time. I always speak to my faith because, obviously, I'm a miracle child, said Hall. And I don't say I'm doing good. I say I am blessed. I can't complain. I'm above ground. I'm a blessed person. You can't tell me that a child with a 1% chance of life and not supposed to be walking, not supposed to be talking, not even supposed to be alive, ends up a Super Bowl champion. That's what he said. You couldn't live that way one day without the Lord being in their life. That is fantastic, living in today's world.
11: Finally, who said that? A government that forces you to account to them for the way you spend your money, but refuses to be accountable to you for how they spend your money, well, they ought to be replaced right away. Oh, I like this one. Two ways to be fooled. Think carefully now. One is to believe what isn't true. The other is to refuse to believe what is true. Where's my Bible? Life 101, right after this.
10: Has it been a good day so far today, huh? What did you get out of the Word? If someone were to say, hey, did you read your Bible? And what portion today? And what did God speak to you about? Could you answer that?
11: Wanted to throw this out, too. We're coming to the Tri-City area of Tennessee for the fall fundraiser.
10: That's the first week of September.
11: Right after Labor Day. 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
10: For me, it's kind of like a workcation in that I get to see some really wonderful men and women in Tennessee and Virginia. 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
11: I'd love to meet you in person.
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11: Okay, big question of the day. Do you consider yourself a grateful person? Are you grateful? How many times today have you said thank you?
10: Doing pre-registration and all that stuff for the grandkids again already.
11: I don't know how many times I said thank you to teachers, to principal, to the crossing guard, just this morning. You know, most of us would classify ourselves that way, especially at Thanksgiving, when we typically take inventory of all our blessings for the year. I want you to think for a moment the last couple of times that you have prayed. Do you find that most of your praying is not thank yous? No, it's usually a list of requests. In Psalm 92:1, the Bible tells us it is good to give thanks to the Lord. It was a lesson that God had been trying to teach his children for a long, long time. Shortly after the Israelites were freed from Egyptian bondage, he issued commandments for how they were to live, and these included a sacrifice of thanksgiving. That's what it says there in Leviticus 22:29. What value is there really in thanking God or anyone else? Why would the Lord be so concerned about the Hebrews' gratitude? For 400 years, they were slaves in Egypt, of course. They were surrounded by heathens and exposed to the country's false religions. Well, it sounds like America today. Now, after their supernatural deliverance across the Red Sea, suddenly they were free. Deuteronomy chapter 6, the Lord was establishing a new nation, and he knew how critical it was that the people understand a very important foundational truth. He was the one true God. A way to sing that today, huh? In addition, he wanted to protect them from intermingling and falling into idolatry, which would threaten not only their well-being, but also their witness to the world around them. Again, something we need to consider today. And so it was God's desire to get the young nation's attention fixed on him exclusively. That's one reason he required thank offerings twice every day. In carrying out this commandment, the priest stayed focused upon the one who was their creator, was their deliverer, was their provider, and was their guide. Their sacrifices were also a visible reminder, a frequent one, to the community around them that they owed everything, their freedom, their life, and therefore their devotion to the miracle-working God, Jehovah. Just as the Israelites were to recall the Lord's blessing and offer thanks each morning and evening, believers today should follow that same pattern, I believe. I mean, no matter what's going on in your life, we all have blessings, and God deserves our appreciation, does he not? Come on, think with me here now. For example, he created you. He gives each breath that you breathe. He cares for us, helps us, and shows his love in countless ways. And most of all, he sent his precious son to die in our place and deliver us from the power of sin and Satan. Knowing that we have eternity in his presence, that should make your heart absolutely overflow and dance with gratitude. And yet, thanking God may not come naturally to us because we live in a culture that in many ways is ungrateful and takes so much for granted, doesn't it? In such an atmosphere of entitlement, it's easy to let thoughts drift toward what we want. I want this. I want that. You've got a super powerful wanter. We have that instead of expressing appreciation for what God's already given us. This can be true even of Christians who have an awesome blessing of divine love, eternal life, and the forgiveness of their sins. But ingratitude of any sort does not fit the believer. Failure to thank God is really a serious matter because, in essence, it's saying, "This is my life. I'll do what I please." Oh, boy. We ought to constantly be mindful that every single aspect of our being was the creation of Almighty God. That's why so many scripture verses emphasize praise and worship. The Heavenly Father wants his children to recognize him as the source of all that they have. Appreciation, therefore, should be a vital part of every Christian's life. So what are some of those things? What should we be thankful for, do you think? First of all, we should have a heightened praise for Almighty God as we grow in our understanding of him, day by day, month, year, certainly. Think about people who perhaps consider themselves Christians but have never really learned much about the Bible. They may have learned a little bit about God in the Bible, but they do not actually know him. Then it follows that they have no idea why they should praise God, and they have no understanding about hope and reassurance that he offers through his thousands of promises, or the fact that he is 100% faithful to keep his word. But the better we know God, the more reasons we'll have to praise him. How well do you know God today? As I read the Bible, I will often gain an insight so exciting that I got to stop and thank God for such a wonderful revelation about himself. I have found myself more than once crying with joyful tears. You know, whether it relates to God's holiness, grace, power, or some other divine attribute, each new truth expands our understanding of how awesome and how exciting our eternal God really is. And as we get a bigger glimpse of a big God and his greatness, our prayers will naturally include more praise and less asking. And wow, that is something to think about today, my friend. I'm going to share some more thoughts on that tomorrow. But yeah, I'm better than ever at this thankful thing. I am always, I don't care where I am, thanking people, thanking the police officer, thanking that veteran, thanking the school crossing guard, thanking the waitress, thanking my kids, thanking my grandkids. You see how this works? It's something you just need to plug into. You'll find that if you do that out here in the world today, that your relationship to God gets, but you are so grateful for everything that God has done for you and given to you, ultimately eternal life. You're just that way with people. You need to do that today. It's a great testimony. People may not go to church with you, even though you ask them, but they will watch your life. You are the only Bible they will ever read sometimes. You and I need to do the best job we possibly can with everything in us as the Holy Spirit guides and directs. I continue to say this way of life, oh, it's a fantastic way to live. It's a better way to die. Make sure you got that one down pat. Save today. Praise the Lord. If not, do it. Bow your head now. Ask God to forgive you of your sins and invite Jesus Christ into your life. This is going to start the greatest adventure you have ever been on. And you know, we ought to get this one out before it's too late. You know what I mean. If I could give you one thing in life, I'd give you the ability to see yourself through my eyes. Only then would you realize how special you really are. And it goes without saying, you're special to us. And finally, any nurses listening will appreciate this one. This gal said, it was my first night with an elderly patient. He was getting tired, so I wheeled his chair close to the bed as possible, and using the techniques I learned in school, grasped in a bear hug and put him into bed. I couldn't clear the top of the mattress, so I grabbed him again, summoned everything I had in me, and hoisted him in. When the night shift nurse arrived, I recounted what had happened. She said, well, that's funny. Usually I just ask him to get into bed, and he does it. That sounds like something I would do if I were a nurse. That's it. Had to say for another day. I'm Greg Patton. Thanks for joining me. Join me on Facebook, Greg, G-R-E-G.
10: Patton, P-A-T-T-E-N. Had to say for another day, that's the way it is for a Wednesday, August the 5th, 2026. I am Greg Patton. Until tomorrow, same time, same place, you have a great day.
1: 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It's already Wednesday. That's hard to believe. Witness Wednesday coming up on Wretched Radio with Todd Frieden on at 5 o'clock. You just heard Hello World with Greg Patton. You can hear him again at 6 o'clock tonight here on WHCB. Late Steve Butler with Exploring Bible Prophecy. 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And then we have Focus on the Family at 7 here at WHCB.
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14: Jesus was meeting with the disciples in an upper room behind doors which hid him from public scrutiny, at least for the moment. His words flowed out of his heart. He said, probably quietly and with great confidence, "Stop letting your hearts be troubled." Now, verbs in the Greek language convey a definite kind of action. That isn't necessarily true in English. And the one that Jesus used indicated that worry and concern had begun a long while before and was continuing. But he is saying, stop doing it. The Greek word, which is usually translated to be troubled, means to be disturbed or upset. It can also mean terrified or frightened. Used of water, it meant to stir up something. If you put two ingredients in a glass and shook it vigorously, you would use the same word. Simply put, the word describes someone who is really upset and bothered by a situation. The disciples who met with Jesus in that upper room had plenty of reason to be disturbed. Earlier in the week, Jesus had evoked the anger of the religious community as he went into the temple and dumped over the tables of the money changers. They were angry, furious, and now considered him to be their enemy. Moments before, Jesus had taken off his outer garments, draped himself in a towel, and washed the feet of the disciples. Then, looking into their eyes, he announced that one of them was a traitor who would deny him. Peter, making sure which side he was on, announced he would never deny his Lord. Yet Jesus said that before the cock would crow, Peter would deny him three times. I'm convinced, however, that as Jesus looked into the faces of the 12 and said, "Don't worry, don't be afraid," he looked far beyond those who sat around that table. He saw the husband whose wife of 10 years would succumb to cancer, leaving a bewildered, confused husband behind with two small children. He saw the widow whose husband was buried shortly after he had reached retirement age, thinking that at last they could travel and enjoy life together. Friend, what troubles you today? Is it a matter of indifference to God? Or does what Jesus said speak to the need of your heart? Can you apply what Jesus said, "Stop worrying, stop being afraid," to your life? Why not? He then gave them reason for confidence. He said, "You believe in God? Believe in me." It was true. They did believe in God. From the days of Abraham, Isaac, and Jacob, their forebears had believed in God. It is no different today. Jews, Muslims, Hindus, and Christians all believe in God. I mean, what politician won't end his speech with a hearty, "God bless our country," but said Jesus, "Believe also in me"? If the record is true, stating explicitly that Jesus lived, died, and rose again, he's alive today, and he can do something about the circumstances which distress you. Far too often we struggle with issues as though there is no God, as though Christ never stilled the troubled waters and said, "Peace, be still." How often we toss and turn at night, struggling by day, because those words have not penetrated our hearts. He still says, "Stop worrying. Stop being agitated over the circumstances of your life. Believe in me." Listen and you will hear the echo of Jesus' words, and it will bring peace to your heart.
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15: There's an alligator in my kitchen. It's not your typical 911 call, not even in Florida, but that's exactly the reason a Florida woman dialed for help. Police released some of the audio from this distressing phone call.

The dialogue between the woman and the operator is almost comical. How big would you say the alligator is? Oh, I'd say about 6 or 7 feet, she replied, as though this was an everyday event. Other than dialing for help, all she could do was get out of her house and wait for help to come. It's humorous, but it illustrates an important point often lost on us when we face the spiritual equivalent. When it comes to spiritual battle, when the enemy goes on the offensive in your life, let your response be the same. It's a foe too great for you, but not for Jesus. He's our warrior, our defender, and our deliverer. Welcome to Haven Today. I'm David Wolin, sharing the great story that's all about Jesus here in this first week of August, and we're continuing in a series called The King We Need. If you've been with me this week, then you already know we're in the book of 1 Samuel, as the children of Israel are on the doorstep of a new era. It's the era of kings, and they've been yearning for one, and they'd soon ask for one, just like all the other nations, but clearly that kind of king is not the true king they need. Of course, now we can point to the king they needed, and we know him by name. The true and greater king is, of course, the Lord Jesus. He is the king we need. And as we look through the Bible, we see three offices among God's people. There were prophets, priests, and kings. Israel needed all three, but no human could ever fulfill that role perfectly, let alone all three at once. No human being, that is, until God became man. And there we find Jesus fulfilling all of them all at once. Which means when you read the Old Testament, this is one of the ways you can see the tension that only Christ can resolve. He's the prophet we need, he's the priest we need, and he is the king we need. And this is one of the reasons on Haven Today we say, every day, it's all about Jesus. That's not an exaggeration. It's something that every page of Scripture is doing. It is pointing us to Jesus. And we can say that with confidence because Jesus himself taught us this in Luke 24, that the Old Testament, all of it, points to him. And that's why at Haven, we published an exclusive resource called Christ in All the Scriptures, Reading and Praying Through the Bible in a Year. This is a hardback book with a weekly Bible reading schedule with devotional summaries for each section of Scripture. 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And again, this is a totally unique resource available only through Haven. 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Well, there are so many gifts we receive from God our Father. Jesus himself reminds us that our Father knows how to give those good gifts to those who ask. But the greatest gift of all truly is the gift of our Savior, whose sacrifice makes a way for sinners like you and me to receive forgiveness. And since that's true for all who are in Christ, how can we not therefore also grant forgiveness to others around us? And for that, as in all things, we look to Jesus. Here's Forgiven from Sovereign Grace.

The song was Forgiven by Sovereign Grace, opening this Haven today. I'm David Wolin, and the words of that song drive home why the good news of Jesus Christ is so good. For the one who knows how great, how insurmountable is their debt of sin, that person is the one who, receiving forgiveness, will love Christ much. And then by contrast, Jesus also says, whoever has been forgiven little loves little. In the words of Psalm 32, happy are those whose transgression is forgiven, whose sin is covered. Happy are those to whom the Lord imputes no iniquity and in whose spirit there is no deceit. While I kept silence, my body wasted away through my groaning all day long. For day and night your hand was heavy upon me. My strength was dried up as by the heat of summer. Have you ever felt like that in your walk with Jesus? In one sense, being sin sick is like a flashing dashboard light telling you something is wrong in your relationship with the Lord. And yet, in Christ, even this can be a mercy of God, because the very fact that you feel conviction of sin and a desire to draw near to Jesus once again, that's the Holy Spirit at work in you. Those who are children of light long for the light. Most every Christian does, yes, have moments or even seasons of drifting away from the Lord, but he's so faithful to draw us back to himself once more to the foot of the cross, where we find his mercy and grace. And so Psalm 32 continues and gives us that assurance, saying, then I acknowledged my sin to you, and I did not hide my iniquity. I said, I will confess my transgressions to the Lord, and you forgave the guilt of my sin. Therefore, let all who are faithful offer prayer to you. Amen. Well, I hope those words bring some peace to your heart, especially if you're troubled today, whether it's because of the sin of other people toward you, or maybe you're under the conviction of your sin, or maybe it's just the weariness of this broken world. Whatever it may be, if you're on a midnight journey that feels impossibly long right now, take heart. In Christ, the dawn is coming, and as we wait, we can look to him. We feed on his word, and he sustains us. And with that in mind, let's turn now to God's word and the final section of a three-part message out of 1 Samuel chapter 7, which, although it's in the middle of the Old Testament and does not mention Jesus by name, it's so clear that God is pointing to, he's foreshadowing the Messiah yet to come and the great sacrifice he would make on behalf of his people. The Lord was at work. The Lord was changing hearts and bringing Israel to repentance. And in this final section, there is great wisdom for you and me as followers of Jesus today for how we also can continue to live in his light and hold on to hope. Now, at the start of 1 Samuel 7, 20 years had passed, 20 years of living under the thumb of the Philistines. God's people no longer had the power to resist their enemy. And this was true, actually, in more ways than one. Militarily, there was no ability to defend themselves against the Philistines, but there was an even greater enemy. The enemy of their souls had also ensnared them, seduced them with the gods of Canaan and the idol worship that went with it, and that bondage was even greater. And yet it was God's will to free his people from both, a divine rescue that began with a longing and lament. After many long years, their hearts were yearning for the Lord once more. They were hungry. They were thirsty for the things of God. And in one climactic moment, God used the prophet Samuel to call his entire nation of Israel to repentance. And that was the first key point, that there is no forgiveness without repentance. And yet, repentance alone is not sufficient. Repentance does not atone for sin. That was Israel's great need, and not just theirs. That's the great need of every human being in history. There is none who is righteous before God except the Lord Jesus Christ alone. Sin must be atoned for. In the Old Testament, when atonement is made, it's always through the shed blood of a sacrifice. As Hebrews 9:22 puts it,
The law requires that nearly everything be cleansed with blood, and without the shedding of blood, there is no forgiveness. And so here in 1 Samuel 7, it's Christ's future sacrifice being foreshadowed. The enemy is coming for the people of Israel. They are far too great for them. If the Lord does not intervene and save them, all is lost. They don't try to save themselves. Instead, they plead with Samuel, the prophet that God had appointed as their mediator, saying, "Do not stop crying out to the Lord for us, that he may rescue us." And so then and there, Samuel sacrificed a lamb as an offering on their behalf before the Lord, and then he cried out to the Lord on their behalf. And that was the second key point, that repentance is not enough. We need a mediator to make atonement. Samuel did that for them then and pointed to an even greater mediator, the great mediator yet to come. And in that moment, God's response was immediate. He thundered from heaven with such a mighty thunder that the Philistines were thrown into a panic. Now just think about that for a second. Have you ever been inside a house when it's struck by lightning? It's quite an experience. It's not the light that startles and shakes you. It happens too fast to register. It's the thunder. It comes right with the flash, instantaneous and so powerful and deafening that it rattles you from the inside out. It's startling. It's even scary. But after a moment or two, you calm down and you go looking for the breaker box. But what about the Philistines' reaction? This is not a small band of green recruits. This is battle-hardened leaders of the Philistines coming against Israel. They're seasoned warriors out for blood. What must that thunder have been like to throw the entire army into a panic? Well, I think it was more than just the thunder. Whatever was happening, they were seeing and experiencing the wrath of God unveiled and turned on them. And what a terrifying thought that is. The wrath of God is a real thing. The Bible testifies to this reality from cover to cover. The wrath of God strikes terror even to the bravest of the brave. And so they turned and fled before Israel, who, even without weapons of war in their hands, pursued them and routed them. This was a defining moment for this generation of Israel. In a single day, the Lord set them free. Free from their earthly enemies and their spiritual enemy. The Lord brought them back to himself. He accepted the atoning sacrifice made on their behalf. They did not accomplish this for themselves. It was the Lord's doing. He saved them. They simply cried out in faith, "Please save us." Now, what happened next is, I think, one of the most important and helpful parts in this story. Look at what Samuel did when the battle was over. Verse 12. "Then Samuel took up a stone and set it up between Mizpah and Shen. He named it Ebenezer, saying, 'Thus far the Lord has helped us.'" What was Samuel doing here? I can summarize it with one final point. God's delivered people recall and recount his mighty works. God's delivered people recall and recount his mighty works. Now, why a stone? Samuel was following in the pattern of Joshua. After Israel had crossed over the Jordan because of a miracle of the Lord, Joshua built a monument with 12 stones to help recall in the future what God had done. Now Samuel was doing the same thing, but with a profound depth of meaning that was specific to this moment. Now, I wonder, what came to your mind when you heard the word Ebenezer? For most of us, it might be a miserly old man popping into our brains, Ebenezer Scrooge. We're thinking of Charles Dickens' Christmas Carol, but the name Ebenezer in Hebrew means stone of help. And Samuel didn't think that up out of the blue. Back on that disastrous day 20 years earlier when Israel had faced the Philistines and lost, that story began with these words. "Now Israel went out to battle against the Philistines. They encamped at," get this, "Ebenezer." You see, for Israel, the place called Ebenezer, which we know means stone of help, might have seemed like the ultimate in cruel irony. Stone of help? That was where God had apparently failed to help them.
And every time this generation over the past 20 years had heard the name Ebenezer, they likely thought something like, why didn't God help us? Ebenezer was their place of defeat. Now, the place where Samuel raised the stone he called Ebenezer was a different location, but that didn't matter. He was correcting and reframing Israel's memory. God had been helping them in the way they had needed it most, by bringing them to the point where they were at the end of themselves and on their knees in repentance. And that's something that you can only see by God's grace when you look backwards on what he's done. And so this new Ebenezer eclipses the previous one. And now, when Israel hears the name Ebenezer, they'll think, yes, truly, God is a stone of help. They'll recall the words of Samuel at that moment. Thus far, the Lord has helped us. Now, what about your own life? How has the Lord helped you? Can you look back on your life? When you think back, do you hear the cadence of God's grace in your own story? How has God helped you? What reminders have you given yourself to call to mind his goodness and his faithfulness? We need those reminders. We're so forgetful, so prone to get

so need to recall to mind what God has done, to remember that he has not forgotten. He stands ready in Christ to help us again. He's even helping us right now. Let me close with a few words from Psalm 77, verses 11 through 14. I think these were perhaps written with this very moment in mind, or at least others like it in Israel's history. It says, "I will remember the deeds of the Lord. Yes, I will remember your miracles of long ago. I will consider all your works and meditate on all your mighty deeds. Your ways, God, are holy. What God is as great as our God? You are the God who performs miracles. You display your power among the peoples." Will you pray with me? Oh Lord, you are the ever faithful, patient, gracious, covenant-keeping God. Your kindness and your mercy never ceases. And by your grace, Lord, you've drawn us near. Lord Jesus, you became our mediator. Your death satisfies every requirement of justice and the wrath that our sin deserves. Oh Lord, but you didn't stop there. You even made us sons and daughters. You've prepared a future for us with you forever. So today, would you tune our hearts afresh to hear and even sing your grace to the glory of our Redeemer. Amen. Come.

Well, it's a familiar phrase in that great old hymn, "Here I raise my Ebenezer, hither by thy help I've come." But of course, the language is old-fashioned. The hymn is from 1758, but it's calling us to remember and to proclaim Jesus as our rock, our deliverer, our stone of help, that is to say, our Ebenezer. And this beautiful version of "Come Thou Fount" comes from Hilary Scott and the Scott family. This is Haven Today. I'm David Wolin. It's been such a joy to make our way

0: through these passages in 1 Samuel this week and seeing how they really do point us to Jesus and help us to see how all of the Bible does this. And in fact, that's why I'd love to send you this wonderful resource published exclusively from Haven called Christ in All the Scriptures, Reading and Praying Through the Bible in a Year. It's a hardback that functions as a daily companion to your regular Bible reading. And as you make your way through each book of the Bible, you'll find overviews and insights to help you pick up the foreshadowing and prophecies, the key themes and types and tensions that all point us to Jesus. And all the Bible does this. Jesus said that himself, that all the law, the prophets, and the Psalms, the complete Old Testament points to him. And this book will help you see that as you engage God's Word. 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Well, I'm David Wolin, inviting you to come back again next time. We'll be keeping it all about Jesus. We always do. It's the great story here on Haven Today.
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3: A man from Florida decided to propose to his girlfriend in the moonlight of a Brazilian beach. 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He was a millionaire.
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1: I'm meteorologist Mike Cox. Our Wednesday will feature sunny skies for a good part of the day today. But again in the afternoon, we'll have scattered showers and storms developing. Highs up to 86. Tonight, partly cloudy skies. Scattered showers and storms possible, mostly during the evening. After midnight, we'll have those clear out. We'll have a low of 67 for tomorrow morning. For Thursday, not much different. It'll be a mostly sunny day. Afternoon showers and storms developing once again with a high in the mid-80s. 91.5,
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11: Proverbs 27:23 says, "Know well the condition of your flocks and give attention to your herds." Hi, I'm Rob West. We may not be in an agrarian society, but that proverb still applies today. Faithful stewardship requires attention. If we don't know what we have and where it's going, we can't manage it with biblical wisdom. Today, we'll look at the best practices of budgeting and why it's about far more than numbers. Then we'll take your calls at 800-525-7000. This is Faith and Finance, biblical wisdom for your financial journey. A budget is simply a plan for managing what God has entrusted to you. It's not meant to be a burden or a source of shame. It's a tool for faithfulness. As stewards, we recognize that everything belongs to the Lord. That means our income, our savings, our spending, and our giving all fall under His care and purposes. So budgeting begins with a spiritual question before it becomes a financial one. Lord, how would you have me manage what you've provided? That question changes the purpose of a budget. We're not just trying to make the numbers work. We're asking whether our financial decisions reflect what we truly value. A budget helps reveal patterns. It shows whether our money is drifting toward impulse, comfort, and accumulation, or whether it's being directed toward generosity, provision, responsibility, and contentment. So, what are some best practices? Well, first, start with giving. Scripture never treats generosity as an afterthought. In 2 Corinthians 9:7, Paul writes, "Each one must give as he has decided in his heart, not reluctantly or under compulsion, for God loves a cheerful giver." A budget allows us to be intentional rather than reactive. Instead of giving only if something is left over, we prayerfully decide in advance how we want to participate in God's work. Second, know your true income. For someone with a fixed paycheck, that may be fairly simple. You can build your monthly plan around predictable take-home pay. 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Third, give every dollar a job. That doesn't mean every dollar is spent. Saving is a job. Giving is a job. Paying bills is a job. Preparing for future car repairs, insurance premiums, school expenses, medical needs, or Christmas is a job. The goal is not restriction. The goal is direction. Fourth, plan for irregular expenses. Many budgets fail because they only include monthly bills. But life includes non-monthly expenses, car maintenance, home repairs, gifts, travel, school costs, medical needs, and annual renewals. These are not emergencies if we know they're coming. A wise budget sets aside small amounts over time so that predictable expenses don't become financial surprises. Fifth, build margin. Margin is the space between income and outgo. Without it, even a small disruption can create stress. With it, we're better positioned to respond with wisdom when needs arise. Margin can also create room for generosity. Ephesians 4:28 says, "We are to work honestly so that we may have something to share with anyone in need." Budgeting helps us live with that kind of readiness. Sixth, review and adjust. A budget is not a one-time document. It's a regular conversation with the Lord, with your spouse if you're married, and with reality. Some months need adjustment. Some categories may be unrealistic. The goal isn't perfection. The goal is faithfulness. And that's where budgeting becomes part of our spiritual formation. It teaches us to see continually how God has provided. It trains us to say no for the sake of a greater yes. It helps us practice contentment in a culture of constant comparison. 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
13: 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I needed some more Social Security quarters to start withdrawing my Social Security. I need 12 more quarters. So I got a little job as a household manager. Now, my problem is I'm trying to figure out, should I be hired as an hourly employee, a household employee, or an independent contractor with hourly pay? I know there's such thing as nanny taxes, and how would the IRS look at this position, and what should I do?
11: Yeah, great question. So as you look at this, you know, the key issue is that the job classification should reflect the actual working relationship, not which choice produces more Social Security credits. So if your goal is to earn credits, you need to make sure your wages are properly reported and that Social Security and Medicare taxes are paid. Whether you're an employee or an independent contractor really depends on the nature of the job. So, if you are, just working for one employer and they're controlling what work is done and how it's done, then that's going to be a household employee. They would need to withhold and pay the Social Security and Medicare, and those wages would count. If you're truly operating independently and you set your own methods, you serve multiple clients, you're controlling how the work is performed, well, then that would be in line with an independent contractor relationship, but you'd have to pay the self-employment tax, but that would then also earn Social Security credit. So, the relationship you have and some of those key factors, like one or multiple, relationships and whether you control what you do and your hours and so forth, or they do, is ultimately what's going to determine the relationship that you have. But does that all make sense?
13: Yes. The thing is, I want to work as an independent contractor, but I only have one client. Would that catapult me into the employee category?
14: Yeah, so that's going to be a challenge there, because I certainly understand that you want to be independent, because then you can take advantage of the deductions and so forth of being self-employed, although you would have both sides of Social Security. One client doesn't automatically disqualify you. I would just say, you know, you can have one client and still be an independent contractor, but the IRS is primarily going to look at who controls the work. So if you decide how the work is done, you provide your own tools, you set your own schedule, you operate independently, you may qualify as an independent contractor. If, on the other hand, the family directs your work and your hours and your methods, you're more likely a household employee. So I would get with a CPA who can really just evaluate your situation here and advise you on how to set it up. If you decide to go and the CPA believes you can be recognized as an independent contractor based on your working relationship, then you're going to want to make sure you keep separate books and that there's a clear line between your personal finances and your business. That's going to ensure that you are able to deduct business expenses without being challenged by the IRS. But you've got to be able to document things separately between your personal and your business activities.
13: Okay. Well, that sounds good. Do you know any, maybe off the air, you all can recommend a certified Kingdom advisor here in the Louisiana area for me?
14: Yeah, if you go to findacka.com, you could find a certified Kingdom advisor, and then you could ask for a referral to a small business accountant or CPA. They would all have one that they typically work with. So just go to findacka.com. You can do a zip code search. And thanks for your call today. Lord bless you. We'll go out to Texas, Virginia. How can I help?
15: Hi, thank you so much for taking my call. You're such a wonderful blessing.
14: Thank you.
15: I have a student loan that I did not pay on for a while, so it has some unpaid interest. But I have now been making payments, and I've been squirreling money away, and I'm able to pay off that interest, the outstanding interest, because I need to do that right before my payments will even touch the principal. Is that correct?
14: Yeah. I mean, so, you know, if you have the opportunity to pay down accrued interest, that can definitely be a wise move because it reduces the amount of interest that may continue to accumulate. I would say, you know, that's a generally a good idea. Are these federal or private student loans?
15: Federal.
14: Okay. All right. And so is your plan to pay off the accumulated interest and then just keep paying on them, you know, monthly, or what are you thinking moving forward?
15: Yes. Yeah. So now that the deferments have been lifted, I was going to make payments anyway, but definitely start making payments, continue to make payments monthly. But I noticed when I called them also, they had said that, you know, if I just make, say, $200 a month, it's not really going to, because I have so much interest accrued, it's not even going to bring down any of the principal. I'm really just paying in off the interest, because that's where, when I send in a payment, they first send it to the interest.
14: Yes, yes. And that's why you want to do this. And so I think going ahead and paying off that accrued interest, well done on putting that money aside and having the ability to do that. And now I think from here, you know, once you get that down, obviously, if you can send a little extra every month, great. But at the very least, let's get that accrued interest from the deferment out of the way and then get you, you know, paying on a monthly basis. And again, if we can add something to it, that would be excellent.
15: Okay. And then one other quick question. Someone had told me that what they did with their child had a student loan is they refinanced it through SoFi as a personal loan. And they were telling me that I should do that. But I feel safer to have it as a federal, I don't know, just kind of feel like it's just to keep it as a federal loan. They're at 6% and 7%, because I have two different loans that have been federal loans that are consolidated. So yeah. One's at 6% and one's at 7%. And then when I went onto the SoFi just to check it out, they don't even let you see any sort of percentages. You have to give them all your information, date of birth and all that. And I didn't want to do that. So,
14: yeah. Well, here's the thing. I'd be very cautious about that because, you know, you're going to give up those valuable federal benefits if you need them down the road, like income driven repayment for deferment, forbearance. You've already taken advantage of it. If you needed it again in the future, you'd lose that. And you're likely not going to get a meaningfully lower interest rate on a personal loan without any kind of collateral that would justify it. So I would just stick tight with what you've got on the federal side.
15: Thank you. Yes, a confirmation. God bless you, Rob.
14: All right. Thank you, Virginia. I appreciate it. Well, folks, we're going to take a quick break. When we come back, more of your questions, and we've got some lines open. So if you have a question, we'll try to give you an answer. 800-525-7000. You can call right now. This is Faith and Finance. We'll be right back.

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0: Great to have you with us today on Faith and Finance. We're taking your calls at 800-525-7000. Let's go back to the phone. Chicago's where we're headed next. Bernie, go ahead.
2: Oh, thank you, Rob. I love your show. Thanks for taking my call.
0: Thank you.
2: My question is, I was thinking of buying these two single-family homes. They're both $250,000 each. I have property that's worth $7,000 or $8,000. What is the implications if I want to sell a multi-level and buy homes? Is there something I need to know other than the standard, you know, closing costs and all that? The multi is a mortgage free, so it's nothing owed on it.
0: Okay, yeah. Well, the you can do a 1031 exchange, which is also known as a like-kind exchange, and you can exchange an apartment building for rental single-family homes because both types of property qualify as like-kind under the IRS Section Code 1031. So it defines that term like-kind pretty broadly, and that's why both of those, because they're used for investment or business purposes as opposed to personal use, can be factored into the 1031 exchange. So that just simply means you'd be able to sell the apartment building so long as you followed the timing of identifying the next properties within 45 days, closing on them within 180 days, you essentially kick the can down the road with respect to the capital gains tax on that multifamily property, which is a good thing because you don't have to pay that now. You could pay it later and get full use of this money moving forward. I think the key would just be that you find those properties that make sense. Don't get over-levered because we don't want you to be in a situation where, let's say, the economy were to take a pretty significant downturn and you went for a longer period of time than you expected without a renter. I just don't want you to put yourself in a difficult spot. But assuming you go in with enough equity, you can take advantage of the 1031. You clearly are going to have those costs on the sale of the property, and so you need to factor that in because that's going to come out of the proceeds of the sale. But assuming you account for all of that and you like the idea of switching the multifamily for the multiple single families, then it certainly can be done.
2: Thank you so much. I appreciate you taking time to answer my question. Thank you so much.
0: All right. God bless you, Bernie. Thanks for calling today. Let's go to Texas. Amy, how can I help?
3: Hey, Rob. Thanks so much for your ministry. We really appreciate it. My husband and I have been blessed beyond measure. I mean, we're not, I guess from the world standard, have a lot from a financial point of view, but we have more than we'll ever use. And we want to bless the Lord with that. And we stand to inherit from both sides of the family financially. And we want to do right by God. We are currently totally out of debt. We have, throughout our marriage, learned to live within our means, as hard as that can be. We have two grown sons, and one is married, and we have two grandchildren. We tend to get paralysis in the analysis. Mm. We have been to several different classes. We know what we need to do. We just need somebody to come alongside of us and view where we are right now and what we want to do with it in the name of Jesus.
0: Yeah.
3: How can we get help with that? I know, you know, we've talked to different, we moved to Texas about 10 years ago, so we're still getting, you know, somewhat the lay of the land. My dad passed away in November, and we have not fully received all of that inheritance. And again, we want to know, you know, so often when people look at us, look at our financial numbers, you know, they want us to go straight to investing kind of thing. And we need to understand that part of it, but we also need to plan for our future and for our children and grandchildren's future.
0: Yeah. Wow. Amy, what an incredible place to be. I love this question because you start by saying, I want to just acknowledge God's faithfulness and his provision and his abundance. And we want to be good stewards. We want to be faithful in how we manage this for God's glory. And that can include giving, that can include investing, which is a part of God's plan for, you know, human flourishing and for promoting the common good, even participating in God's redemptive purposes. We want to be well planned for the future and think about, you know, what might come down the road. And we want to surrender all of that to the Lord. And that's exactly the right posture, I think, for all of us. And you need a partner in that. Somebody who understands the power of money as a tool to accomplish God's purposes, both in terms of for the future, but also to be, you know, given away and to be invested and held loosely for God's purposes as well. And all nothing, you know, in any part of that, nothing is better than another. It's all a part of a virtuous cycle, I think, of using God's money in a way that brings God glory. Where are you guys, as you think and pray right now, kind of what is the thing that really trips you up? You mentioned analysis paralysis. Is it not understanding the investment markets and investment strategy? Is it how much you should keep versus how much you should give away? Is it where to give? Like, is it all of it? Like, what are the issues that typically trip you guys up from making decisions?
3: I think it's the investment strategies. It's also like, as you age, when you take Medicare, Medicaid, should you do Social Security? When should you take that? So it's very much the investment strategies. Also when we speak to people, you know, about it, it's kind of, they're looking at the lump sums and they give good information. But my husband too, we're both very hands-on. We love to serve. So for us just to write the check, it kind of has to come with the serving alongside of it. So in some ways that helps narrow down for us what ministries we want to give to. So that's
0: sense.
3: Kind of, you know, being the hands-on kind of thing.
0: Excellent.
3: It's a beautiful predicament, we like to call it.
0: It sure
3: we
0: is.
3: We are blessed to be a blessing.
0: Yeah.
3: But you and I both know that as you increase in your wealth, somehow that word gets out there, and people want you to give to their legitimate causes.
0: Yeah, absolutely.
3: So it's also a faith walk in, you know, okay, what direction can we go? You know, we're looking at, you know, how can we help our family at this point? We have one son married, one son not, and they're around the same ages. And, you know, trying to decipher, okay, what's best for either one of them at any given time.
0: Yeah, this is so good. Well, this is perfect for a certified Kingdom Advisor. And I don't know whether you've reached out to a CKA in the past, but I'd love to personally connect you with somebody who can just walk alongside you, because what you need is the comprehensive financial planning, which would uncover, you know, how much you need for the future, how to invest it appropriately, how to plan for, you know, long-term care if you need it, inheritance, but also your giving. And an advisor who understands that in light of biblical wisdom could be just absolutely essential. I'm going to have my team get your information, and I'll personally connect you with a few people that could serve you really well. Big thanks to my team today, Sandy, Devin, Taylor, and everybody here at FaithFi. Come back and join us tomorrow. We'll see you then. Bye-bye.
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0: I'm meteorologist Mike Cox. Our Wednesday will feature sunny skies for a good part of the day today. But again in the afternoon, we'll have scattered showers and storms developing. Highs up to 86. Tonight, partly cloudy skies. Scattered showers and storms possible, mostly during the evening. After midnight, we'll have those clear out. We'll have a low of 67 for tomorrow morning. For Thursday, not much different. It'll be a mostly sunny day. Afternoon showers and storms developing once again with a high in the mid-80s. 91.5, the Blessing.
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2: Let's entertain a valid question that may seem trivial, but it has a profound answer. Did Adam or Eve have a navel? This may not sound like much of a serious consideration, as there are many trivialities surrounding the belly button. Kids and adults tease each other about the size and shape of navels. After reading an article by Dr. Gary Parker, I've arrived at this conclusion. God is perfect, and He does everything decently and in order. So, what's the purpose and the significance of the navel? It's an historical record that shows our former dependency on our mother. There was a TV series that employed the absence of a navel as a guide to solve a mystery of a young man's origin. The conclusion is that he was extraterrestrial. Well, Adam and Eve were not extraterrestrial. They were very much earthy because they were directly from the dust of the earth. Genesis 2:7 reflects God's work. Then the Lord God formed the man out of the dust from the ground and breathed the breath of life into his nostrils, and the man became a living being. No need for an umbilical cord, as that would suggest that he had received nourishment from a mother. God never deviates from His integrity. Dr. Parker wrote, "But our first parents, Adam and Eve, didn't develop in that way. I believe that God would not have planted on them a false identification that they had developed in a mother's womb." Dr. Parker also commented about the value that no belly button may have had if the children and grandchildren knew about it. It would present a golden opportunity to tell them how God created them and gave them the ability to have and nourish children. An enjoyable time of playing with our boys when they were toddlers was to have a navel attack and tickle, tickle, tickle until the eyes began to water. That would have been an excellent time to bring up the subject of Adam and Eve and the belly button. That would have been an opportunity to bring up the fact that we are well designed, as is all that God made in the original creation. In Psalm 139, David reflects on his origin. "For it was you who created my inward parts. You knit me together in my mother's womb. I will praise you because I have been remarkably and wonderfully made. Your works are wonderful. I know this very well. My bones were not hidden from you when I was made in secret, when I was formed in the depths of the earth. Your eyes saw me when I was formless. All my days were written in your book and planned before a single one of them began." God's process with Adam and Eve was instantaneous. It takes approximately 9 months for us to develop from conception to birth. During that time, mom nourishes us with essential vitamins and nutrients through the umbilical cord. So, not only are Adam and Eve God's creation, we, though through a different process, are also God's special creation. Additionally, God doesn't just birth us physically and leave us on our own. His overall plan includes a continued relationship. In the second chapter of Colossians, we see that He is still in the business of nourishing us. Paul recounts how we, who have experienced the new birth through faith in Jesus Christ, are nourished in the same way, but spiritually, as members of the body of Christ. Clark suggests that Paul understood the flow of blood through the physical body, as we read in Ephesians 4, verse 16. "From him, the whole body, fitted and knit together by every supporting ligament, promotes the growth of the body for building up of itself in love by the proper working of each individual part. Finally, for we are his workmanship, created in Christ Jesus unto good works, Let's get to work.
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3: 91.5 The Blessing, WHCB, Bristol, Kingsport, Johnson City. Kenneth Hill here. I've been told by some folks I don't say much at the top of the hour. Well, I can't really say too much, but I can tell you that Jesus Christ, God's own Son, came to this earth and died for your sin that you might have your sins forgiven. So turn from your sin, turn to Jesus Christ, and receive Him as your personal Savior. And there'll be a home in heaven for you. I can tell you that in 30 seconds.
4: Nancy DeMoss Walgamoose says that in the grand scheme of eternity, singleness is a momentary reality. And also a deeply meaningful one.
5: Jesus is coming. So live your life now as a single in light of eternity. And realize that if you are single, you have an opportunity to do some things in light of eternity that perhaps you couldn't do if you were married.
4: This is Revive Our Hearts with Nancy DeMoss Walgamoose, author of Lies Women Believe and the Truth That Sets Them Free. For Wednesday, August 5th, I'm Dana Gresh. We're continuing in the series Embracing Singleness, featuring Nancy's teaching. She first shared this encouragement to singles back in 2002, but God's word is beautifully timeless, and that's what Nancy gives us. Let's listen.
5: If you're a single woman who has a desire to be married, chances are you've spent some time thinking about the benefits and the blessings of marriage. But have you ever stopped to make a list of the blessings and the benefits of singleness? We're talking this week about the gift of singleness, the gift that a lot of people aren't sure they want. But the scripture says that marriage is a gift in the will of God, that singleness is a gift in the will of God, and that both those gifts have their challenges. They both have areas where sacrifice and suffering and surrender are required, but they both have benefits and blessings. The danger is that we would tend to focus on the benefits and blessings of the gift we don't have. We're conscious of the gift somebody else has and the benefits and blessings they have, and we tend to focus on the suffering and the challenges that we have with our gift. If we were to talk to the married woman, we would probably find that she's focusing on the challenges of her gift and focusing on the blessings and benefits we have with our gift of singleness. So it's important if we are single to take some time to think about what are the blessings and benefits that we have as singles. And again, we want to go back to the Word of God to get our perspective. We've been in the 7th chapter of 1 Corinthians this week, and we're picking up in verse 25 today, where Paul begins to address singles specifically. Yesterday, we talked about some general principles, whether you're married or single. Paul says, don't be always trying to get a different gift than the one you have. Accept the gift you have, receive it with thanksgiving, and let God use that gift in your life. Now, beginning in verse 25, he's going to talk specifically about singles. He says, now about virgins, those who are not married. I have no command from the Lord, but I give a judgment as one who by the Lord's mercy is trustworthy. Paul's saying the Lord Jesus didn't specifically address this topic, but he has given me direction and insight and wisdom that I'm going to share with you as the Apostle Paul. Now, today, we want to talk about some of the benefits and blessings that Paul outlines here, beginning in verse 25. And the first two we want to look at in the session today. First of all, he says that singleness provides freedom from certain kinds of pressures. Singleness provides freedom from certain kinds of pressures, verses 26 through 28. Paul says there are certain kinds of pressures in the world, and there are certain kinds of pressures in marriage. And singleness gives us freedom from both of those. In the world first, verse 26, because of the present crisis, I think that it is good for you to remain as you are. Are you married? Do not seek a divorce. Are you unmarried? Do not look for a wife. But if you do marry, you have not sinned. It's not more spiritual to be single. It's not more spiritual to be married. It's spiritual to do what God has called you to do for that season of life. And he says, if a virgin marries, she has not sinned. So Paul's saying it's permissible to marry, but it's not always advisable. He talks about the present crisis in verse 26. He said there's a crisis going on. Now, he doesn't tell us what the crisis was, and we don't really know. We do know that the early church experienced intense persecution. And that there were those, as the gospel was spreading, who had to travel, as Paul did, to preach the gospel and share their faith. And I think Paul is saying there's some crisis going on now in the spread of the gospel or in the persecution that's taking place, where for some, it's better to have a single life. There's some pressures in this world, some adversity, some problems that are going on in this world, that there are some benefits to being single. And we look around in our world with, I think we're living very much in the end times. And things are coming to a head in this world. And Paul might say the same thing today. Because of the present crisis, I think it's good for you to stay as you are. If you're single, there are some pressures that are going on in this world that you will not have to experience in the same way that you would if you had to look out for yourself and a mate. So he says, you'll have freedom from those pressures. And then he says in verse 28, there are some pressures in marriage that if you don't get married, you won't have to experience. You'll have freedom from some of those pressures. Verse 28, the second part, those who marry will face many troubles in this life. And I want to spare you this. That word troubles is the Greek word phlipsis. And it's a word that means to press together. He's saying when you get married, you're going to have some pressures. You're going to be pressed together. Two people living together under the same roof requires surrender. It's a pressure. I remember talking to a friend who had, she and her husband did not marry until they were in their 30s. And I saw her after they'd been married for a few months. And I said, Kathy, how's it going? And she said, now this is a couple who loved each other. They had both looked forward to marriage. They had wanted marriage. They were, you know, both committed Christians. And her first sentence was, marriage is a crucifixion. Now, she didn't regret marrying David. They love each other. They've now been married successfully for many years. But a successful marriage requires crucifixion. You have to die to your own rights, die to your own ways of doing things. And I see some heads nodding, and they're probably women who are or have been married. And Paul says, this is not a slam on marriage. Marriage is good. And make sure, by the way, that you're not staying single because you want to avoid problems that maybe God wants you to experience in marriage. Singleness is not to be an escape. And yet Paul says, if you're called to be single, and if God gives you that gift, there's some pressures you're going to avoid. He's saying marriage is not a cure-all to all your troubles. You'll have troubles in marriage. You'll have troubles in singleness. They may be different troubles, maybe some of the same troubles, but marriage doesn't solve every problem. In fact, marriage creates some problems. And let me say this, by the way, whatever kind of single person you are, you are likely to be the same kind of person once you're married. Becoming married doesn't automatically make you a different kind of person. So my counsel to single women is deal with your issues while you're single. If you ever intend to be married, or if you think God ever intends to have you married, make sure that you deal with those issues and don't think that marriage is going to deal with those issues. Marriage will only bring those issues to the surface and make them more obvious. Now, Paul's not saying that there aren't pressures with being single. He's just saying there's some pressures that as a single, you will not experience. And then Paul says there's another benefit and blessing of marriage, and that's that you're able to focus on eternity, to live more in light of eternity. Verse 29, he says, what I mean, brothers, is that the time is short. From now on, those who have wives should live as if they had none, those who mourn as if they did not, those who are happy as if they were not, those who buy something as if it were not theirs to keep, those who use the things of this world as if not engrossed in them. For this world in its present form is passing away. If you've been to a play that has a lot of different scenes, you know that sometimes between the scenes they'll bring in a new set of scenery to show you that the setting has changed. And you'll have stagehands who'll take the sets on and off the stage. He says this world is like a changing set on a stage. The scenery is changing. The scene is changing. Everything is always changing in this world. This world is a set that's passing away. It's being taken off the stage. And so Paul is saying, hold loosely to things of this world. Because this world isn't it. This world is just a dressing room for eternity. So he's saying, live your life in light of eternity. The first order of business is eternity. This world is passing away. And Paul is saying, I want you to prepare for the eternal world, the heavenly world where the scene is unchanging, where you will live forever. I love that little stanza of Amy Carmichael, the single woman who went as a missionary to India. She said, all that grieves is but for a moment. All that pleases is but for a moment. Only the eternal is important. Do you get that? Singleness has things about it that grieve us. Marriage has things about it that grieve people who are married. But she said, everything that grieves us is just lasting for a moment. It's not permanent. And singleness and marriage both have things about them that are pleasant and are joyous and are great to experience. But she says, all that pleases is but for a moment. So don't hold on too tightly. Only the eternal is important. My dad used to have on his desk a little piece of marble with a verse etched on it. And when he died, I got this piece. It was a verse that I heard him quote, not a Bible verse, but a piece of poetry that I heard him quote many times over the years. Only one life, 'twill soon be past. Only what's done for Christ will last. And Paul is saying the time is short. Eternity is long. Jesus is coming. So live your life now as a single in light of eternity, and realize that if you are single, you have an opportunity, as he's going to say later in this passage, to do some things in light of eternity that perhaps you couldn't do if you were married. Remember that marriage is not permanent. Now, it is as far as this life is concerned, but the scripture says in heaven, there is no marriage. Marriage is a picture here on this earth of an eternal reality, and that is Christ's love for his church and the redemptive plan of God. But marriage is not eternal. It's for this life only. It's a temporal passing relationship. So don't pin all your hopes on getting something that is passing away, that you're not going to have forever. In Ephesians chapter 5, Paul talks about the importance of living with a sense of urgency in light of the shortness of the time. And he says, make the most of every opportunity because the days are evil. The days are evil and they are short. And Paul says, redeem the time. You don't have much time, so make the most of your time. Take advantage of every moment, every hour, every day, every week, every year that God gives us. You know what that says to me? It's really foolish and it's short-sighted to waste one single day of my life pining away for something that God hasn't given me, for marriage. Now, to have those desires for marriage is not wrong, but to let those desires control my life and to begin to pine away and to be discontent, to waste one day with discontent, seems to me to be a great sin. And a great tragedy, a great loss, to waste the opportunity that God is giving you and me right now to serve him. So say, thank you, Lord. The time is short, eternity is long, and I want to live my life in such a way that when I stand before you in eternity, I'll have something to show for my life. Not that I spent my life wasting away, pining away, wanting something you didn't give me, but that I received the blessings and the benefits of what you did give me, and I've made something out of that gift, and now I give it back to you for all of eternity.
6: Amen. You know, we've been listening to Nancy Lee DeMoss because she was single at the time she recorded that. She was talking to a group of unmarried individuals back in 2002. She was helping singles learn to be content with the gift God has given to them. Now, she'll be back in a moment to pray. Today, I have two women who are in the process of really the learning lab of singleness, Charmaine Porter and Katie Lightkep. They've been with us the past 2 days. Charmaine and Katie, welcome back.
7: Thanks, Dana.
8: Hi, everyone.
6: Hey, what stuck out to you today as Nancy turned our hearts toward the vision of thinking about everything in light of eternity? Charmaine, we'll go with you first.
8: Okay. I work at Impact 360. It is a gap year discipleship / leadership program in the small, small town of Pine Mountain, Georgia. It is as small in this country as that sounds. But I've been working here for about 9 years. I'm heading into my 10th year. And one of our big, big values here is stewardship. We talk about it in so many different ways, internally, externally, with our finances, with our time, with our relationships, with energy. And as I was thinking and preparing about what I heard Nancy say, these three words stood out to me: steward the gift. Mm. It was something that Nancy said right towards the end. She said, make something out of the gift, and now, Lord, I give it back to you. And it reminded me of the parable of the talents. I don't know if we always think about our relationship statuses as that, as it's a gift that's been given to us. And the Lord is saying, I've given this to you to do something with it. To glorify my kingdom, to potentially even maximize it. Whether you're married, are you married with the mission, of eternity in mind? Are you married with the kingdom in mind? If you're single, are you spending your singleness stewarding that gift so that you can bring more glory about in the kingdom? That was huge for me. And that actually was a conviction as well as encouragement for me as I listened to Nancy personally.
7: That is so cool. You know, since you are making stewardship a big deal at Impact 360, I bet you have a definition of it that would help us understand how we apply that, whether it's to singleness or marriage. So how do you define stewardship?
8: Stewardship, I think, is receiving. You can't steward something that you have not accepted and received. That's the first thing. You have to receive it. And then I think it's asking the Lord, now, what do you want me to do with it? What do you want me to do with it? And I think, I mean, speaking of your relationship status, if you're married, okay, Lord, what do you want me to do with this marriage? If you're single, okay, Jesus, what do you want me to do with this singleness? But it's this is where I am. This is what I have. This is what I'm bringing to the table.
7: I think what I'm hearing you say is don't be passive with it. Be intentional. I remember when I became an empty nester, someone telling me there's a gap between actively parenting and beginning to grandparent where you experience a freedom that's unique in your life. And you are either going to passively waste that and just go through it without realizing, oh, I've got extra hours, extra evenings, extra weekends open here. Or you're going to be intentional. And so Bob and I went on a road trip and we talked about just how do we wring out that extra time for the kingdom of Jesus. And it was maybe 5 to 8 years. It wasn't like a super big season of our lives, but we did. We ran hard because of what you're talking about. Like somebody told me, sit down, look at this period. And basically they were telling me to steward it. So that's a really good invitation. Any other thoughts on that? Because I think that's really big. Somebody is starting to think about singleness differently because of what you just said, I believe.
8: In Jesus' name, I hope so. I hope that that is an encouragement. And I do hope that there's a sense of empowerment as well that comes with that. I love what you said, Dana. You got to slow down sometimes. This is the life that you have. Not saying it will be the life that you have forever. Even as we know Nancy, she got to experience the gift of singleness for about 50 years, and she got to experience the gift of marriage. And now she's experiencing the gift. And I'm saying that by faith because I know my father was widowed. So I know the difficulty of that life. But she's experiencing the gift that the Lord has given her in widowhood. But you got to sit down and ask the Lord, slow down. Lord, this is what you're giving me. This is how I feel about it, too. I think he is. He is our good shepherd. He is our father, and he wants to hear that. I do not believe in any form of disassociation or spiritual bypassing. I reject all of that. I think that we get to, not I think, scripture tells us that we get to come and cast all of our burdens before the Lord because he cares about us, and you can insert the word feeling in that. You can cast your feelings and tell him about what you're thinking and tell him about what you're feeling because he cares about you. So come before him, Lord, this is what you've allowed in my life. This is how I feel about it. This is what I'm thinking about it. And what do you want me to do with it? I love that.
7: So
8: slowing
7: cool.
8: down and asking, being intentional with it.
7: That's great. I love that. Katie, you know, what has the Lord allowed in your life that is requiring you to think in light of eternity?
9: So like for me, the last few months have looked really different. I have a younger brother. He's 28 and he moved out of state at the beginning of this year to go to graduate school. And a few months ago, he was diagnosed with stage 3 cancer. And he's also someone who's not yet married. He's single. And because he's out of state, he would have been going through this by himself. And when he was diagnosed in that moment, because I don't have a husband and

0: year. I just knew as soon as we were told he was going to have to start chemo, within 24 hours, I was able to pack a bag and move up to stay with him throughout his entire treatment process. And it's not a situation that I would ever wish on anyone, but it's one I'm grateful for, and grateful that I've been single in the midst of it, because I had the freedom to drop everything and go. Mm-hmm. And I think around Revive Our Hearts, we always say that your family is your first line of ministry. It's your first priority. And as a single woman, that's my biological family that I grew up in. It's my church family. And so to be single means that I can pour into those that are suffering within either of those families, whether it's showing up for my brother while he's going through cancer, or someone in my Sunday school class that's just having a really difficult time. Like, we get to use these single years and use our time to get to be a presence in someone else's life. That's a gift.
1: You know, Katie, you're talking about being a first responder. You're talking about going to ground zero moments in people's life. And my experience is that I experience God in a much more profound way in those hard times than I do when everything's going fine. So that means that you're there at the ready to counsel hearts, to pray with people when their hearts are most open and most receptive to what God may need to do in their hearts and lives to prepare them for eternity. Did you experience some of that when you were with your brother?
0: Yeah, I think it's the privilege of singleness is getting to do that. And through the process of serving him, I'm getting to experience Christ's love for me in a way that I didn't know before, because I can't serve on my own strength. None of that's going to happen naturally or of my own efforts, because I am still a very selfish, sinful woman. But the Lord, through his grace, as he's offering it to us, he enables us to serve others. And so I'm getting to see him and how he strengthens us for the task that's ahead of us.
1: Yeah. Well, Katie, Charmaine, thank you so much for being with us. You know, Charmaine told us at the few minutes ago a little bit about what she's doing to serve the kingdom. I'd be remiss not to mention some of the great ways you, Katie, are serving God and preparing hearts for eternity through some of our resources here at Revive Our Hearts. So, Katie, tell us a little bit about what you do and what's available, maybe specifically for single women, through Revive Our Hearts.
0: So I work as a full-time writer for Revive Our Hearts, and one of the projects that I have been really excited about over the last year is a brand new challenge that we created just for single women. Now, if you've been around the ministry for a long time, you've probably heard of the Husband Encouragement Challenge. That one has been, I think it's deeply impacted thousands of women over the years, but we never had anything to offer single women. So we have created a 30-day challenge just for single women. And it's not even just for young single women. We've had a woman who is a widow who wrote into the ministry, and her testimony just brought me to tears, because she talked about how she lost her husband and she still was raising kids. And through this challenge of getting to spend 30 days in the Word and in prayer and really seeking the Lord for the season of her life, she was able to remember that he is good and that Jesus is enough, even when she doesn't have a husband. So I would encourage any single woman out there, regardless of your age, regardless of why you're single, if whether you've never dated before, or if you have been married and now you find yourself single again for whatever reason, I would say go to the website, sign up for the challenge. You can start it at any point. It's completely free, and I think it will be transformative.
1: You can find these resources at reviveourhearts.com. We'll link to the Singleness Encouragement Challenge in the transcript of today's episode. Well, if being content as a single woman seems difficult to imagine, then be sure and tune in tomorrow. We'll hear about a college student who has learned to be content. Now here's Nancy to close us in prayer.
2: Thank you, Lord, that you have given us the opportunity, many of us, to serve you as single women. And forgive us for our foolishness sometimes, for wasting hours and days and weekends and evenings, pining away for something we wish we had and think would make us happy if we had it. Thank you for your word that tells us there are some blessings and some benefits that we can have as single women. I pray that you'll help us to embrace those, to thank you for them, and to make the most of them. I pray in Jesus' name. Amen.

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1: 91.5, the blessing weather. I'm meteorologist Mike Cox. Our Wednesday will feature sunny skies for a good part of the day today. But again in the afternoon, we'll have scattered showers and storms developing. Highs up to 86. Tonight, partly cloudy skies. Scattered showers and storms possible, mostly during the evening. After midnight, we'll have those clear out. We'll have a low of 67 for tomorrow morning. For Thursday, not much different. It'll be a mostly sunny day. Afternoon showers and storms developing once again with a high in the mid-80s. 91.5, the blessing.
3: 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Today, we're talking about the roller coaster of motherhood. 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
4: Now, being a good East Tennessean, my husband and I have had season passes to Dollywood for quite a few years now. And when I look back on the years that we have made trips there to Pigeon Forge and enjoyed days at the theme park, I remember the roller coasters. I've ridden on almost all of them. And for the most part, I can say I don't regret it. Wow, the twists and the turns, the highs and the lows, the fast spins, the breathtaking plunges, it was incredible. That's part of the reason why most people go to an amusement park, I think, is for the adventure of it all. So let me ask you, as a mom, do you feel like you might be strapped into a roller coaster in your role in motherhood? You know, as a mother, I can say when I look back over the years of raising my girls that it really did sometimes feel like a roller coaster event. There were some pretty awesome highs. I mean, who can ever discount the joy of holding a precious baby that has been in due to your care and place in your home? What a joy that is. What about those sweet little looks as those little ones look up into your face and they smile and they coo? Then they begin to respond to commands that you give them, and you see that the teaching that you are giving to them is coming to their mind and they're responding to you. It's just such a blessing. You see them obeying you when you say, no, no, don't touch, and they pull their hand back. And there's some reciprocal love when they're young, and even as they get older, there might even be a heart of gratitude in your child for things that you've done for them. But as in every case with every roller coaster, there are also lows. Oh, I can remember the times of being awake at all hours of the night. I've heard stories from friends that have babies that have colic and how they cry for hours on end. We've all endured times of sickness with our children when we were afraid for the next day or for the fever that it wouldn't go down. What about the low of having them have a temper tantrum in a public place, or seeing their defiance as a little one, or watching our child just outwardly, clearly disobey? Sometimes attitudes they might have would be a definite low. They're pouting, they're crying, they're sarcastic in their response to us as they get a little bit older, or even displaying an attitude of rebellion or ingratitude. Those are definitely some of the lows. I can remember days that I literally said to my husband, I think this is a day I just want to turn my mommy badge in. Well, eating a whole sleeve of Oreos locked in your bedroom is only a temporary fix. It might make you feel better for the moment, but I'm here to tell you and to encourage you in your role as a mom. What do you do on the days when you feel like you are literally strapped into that roller coaster? Well, as in any other area of our life, as a Christian, we go to God's word and just go back to, wait a minute, what is it that I'm supposed to be doing right now? Can I just encourage you about what God tells you to do as a mom and what you need to do today to just refresh the role of motherhood? Deuteronomy chapter 6, verses 4 through 8. Hear, O Israel, the Lord our God is one Lord, and thou shalt love the Lord thy God with all thy heart and with all thy soul and with all thy might. And these words which I command thee this day shall be in thine heart, and thou shalt teach them diligently unto thy children, and shalt talk of them when thou sittest in thine house, and when thou walkest by the way, and when thou liest down, and when thou risest up. And thou shalt bind them for a sign about thy hand, and they shall be as frontlets between thy eyes. God's word says that we are to diligently be teaching our children, no matter how young, and really no matter how old. I have young adult children now who are married and on their own. And though the teaching years are gone, my life is still teaching them. When we have communication through a text or a phone call, my response to my life is continuing to teach them. But we're talking especially today about the time, the years that our children are in our home and teaching them. So it says that we're to be teaching, keep on teaching, teaching with our words. We teach with our lifestyle as well. They watch what we're doing. But it says specifically when you sit down. I want you to think about times during your day that you are seated with your children. This would include every meal time if you're sitting at the table and you're sharing a meal together. And it's not necessarily that you are doing some kind of formal instruction with a curriculum or something like that. These teaching times that are spoken of here in Deuteronomy are the teaching out of your life, out of what's happening around you. So you're going to be teaching at meal times. And obviously, one of the first ways you can start that is before you eat, to teach them to stop and to pray and tell God thank you for the food that he provided. And how sweet to hear little ones even being able to say amen at the end of a prayer. They learn young to know how to pray. But during their free time, when they're just playing and you might be sitting in the floor with them or you're sitting at a table doing a craft with them, just using the conversation that even they begin to point them to God, always in your heart, out of the abundance of your heart, your mouth is going to speak. So if your heart is full of God's word because you are a woman of the word, that is what's going to flow out of your life. Ask God to give you good illustrations of things that are happening that you can teach your children from and point them to God, even during playtime, during TV watching, or any kind of screen time that they may have. Why should we share? Why do you want them to give their toys to their friends or to their brothers? What does God's word say about that? Why should they be kind to their siblings? These are all biblical subject matters that you can address. Not just, it's not nice to take your toy from your brother. Why isn't it? Be kind one to another, tender-hearted, as Ephesians teaches us. Having God's word, always using God's word to point them to the Lord. When they have screen time in front of them, and as elementary children, and they get a little bit older, why is it important for them to guard their eyes about what they see? What does the scripture say about that? It shouldn't just be our opinion or what we hear from the world, but we should be giving them God's word. So every time you're sitting down, think about, how can I use this situation right now to point my child to God? The next area that it talks about here in Deuteronomy says, when you walk by the way. So when are you walking? When are you with your child and you're walking? Well, when you're running errands, maybe you're walking through the store. Maybe you're driving in the car. That's another way of moving from one place to another. What if they see somebody standing at the corner of the street at Walmart parking lot holding a sign that they need food? How will you respond to that as a Christian? What would Jesus have us do? And if you don't feel so led to help that person, you might talk to them about what their needs might be, what this person's needs might be. And you might even say, let's just stop and pray for them right now. That's the greatest thing we can do for that person. If you're in a store and you're meeting people and talking to people, or situations around you that are happening, use those situations to point them to Christ, even reminding them that God's provided so that you can buy those groceries today. When you're riding in the car, make sure that you're playing music that is going to point them to God, radio stations that are going to help them to think about God. Oh, there's so many great children's radio broadcasts that they can listen to. And be connected. It's so easy. We could get in the car and plug in a movie for them, and then we get on the phone and we're talking, and there's no connection with our children. But try to stay connected at every opportunity. And when you lie down, that would be in the evening time when they're going to bed. When they're young, be sure to share God's word with them at the end of the day. I love this idea that I heard some years ago, that whatever age your child is, let's say you have a five-year-old, every night when you tuck them into bed, read the psalm of their age. So you would read Psalm chapter 5. And most of the psalms are relatively short, so it doesn't take that long to read that passage to them. And that becomes their psalm. And you read that every single night. By the end of that year, probably both of you will have that psalm memorized. And wouldn't that be a great thing to do? Pray for them before they go to sleep. Pray for their burdens. And you know, even as your children get older and they're teenagers, stop in the evening before they go to sleep and say, let's just pray together. And kneel down at their side of their bed and just pray with them about the burdens, school, sibling problems, or friend problems, peer issues that are going on. And then the last area is when you rise up. How great to start their day with God, reading scripture at the breakfast table, maybe reading the proverb for the day. Since there are 31 chapters in the book of Proverbs, for whatever the date is, that's the chapter of Proverbs that you would read. Maybe you could together memorize one verse a month. And again, you could even use this time to be able to read that psalm if you don't have time in the evening. Proverbs 10 verse 4 says that we are to be diligent in what we do. It says, he becometh poor that deals with a slack hand, but the hand of the diligent makes rich. And we just read here in this Deuteronomy passage that we are to diligently teach our children. The word diligent just means to be steady and earnest and to make energetic effort. It does take intentionality to pour into our children, and it will pay off. You remember that Timothy, from a child, he was taught the Holy Scriptures, and that's what we need to do for our own children. This is just a season of your life. And just like Dollywood is just for a season, this season of motherhood will pass so quickly. So let's strap on that harness, and by the grace of God, let's diligently teach our children and encourage them. Before you know it, this ride is going to be over. And don't we just want God to say, well done, Mom. You've been a good and faithful servant. This is Refresh Her. Thank you for listening.
3: 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We hope you'll tune in next time as we talk about encouragement and obedience. Why is it so hard to obey the Lord? Learn the blessings that come when we meet opposition, even in our obedience. Next time here on Refresh Her.
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5: With SRN News, I'm John Scott. A Senate election the nation is watching. The Associated Press calling the primary race in Michigan for Abdul El-Sayed.
6: 1 point, Abdul El-Sayed getting 48.5% of the vote in Michigan. Sitting Congresswoman Haley Stevens getting 47.5%. Mallory McMorrow, who dropped out of the race recently but whose name was still on the ballot, taking 4% of the vote.
5: That's correspondent Laura Winters. President Trump says Iran knows that he's serious about the Iranians coming to the peace table, or else.
7: They saw it happening. They saw all the goods being loaded. They saw everything. They knew exactly what was happening. And I think it'd be very smart to make a deal. We'll see what happens.
5: The president, speaking to reporters Tuesday night, a draft that reportedly has been agreed to by Iranian and Omani negotiators, awaits final approval from Iran's supreme leader. The potential deal could serve as a temporary solution to the U.S.-Iranian dispute over shipping through the waterway. It's tied to the agreement reached between the U.S. and Iran back in June that aimed to end the fighting and reopen the strait, which ultimately collapsed. Federal officials reporting major progress against government fraud.
8: Vice President J.D. Vance is detailing the work of the task force to eliminate fraud.
9: We've been able to stop $56 billion in fraudulent payments that would have otherwise gone to fraudsters rather than to the people who need them. And in the process, we've saved, obviously, the American people a lot of money.
8: The White House says the crackdown is part of a larger effort to restore accountability and cut waste across federal programs. Willie Nelson, the White House.
5: And stocks are wavering in early afternoon trading. The Dow ahead for 424 points. The NASDAQ is down 90. This is SRN News.
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13: When Marines stormed an insurgent safe house in Iraq, they found themselves trapped in a room with a live enemy grenade. In one incredible act of courage and love, their wounded sergeant tucked the grenade under his body and died so others could live. And there's someone who loves you like that. It's Jesus, God's Son, who took the full brunt of the punishment for your sin when he, in the Bible's words, carried our sins in his body on the tree. You need this love. You need the man who died in your place. We'll help you get started with him at 888-NEED-HIM.
14: What if God wanted to speak to today's world? 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Or create a blockbuster summer hit? How would God speak to us? Well, he already has. When God wanted to give us one complete look at himself, who he was, how he thought, how he acted, and how much he loved us, he spoke through the life of his son, Jesus Christ. The book of John says God's word was made flesh. It opens by referring to Jesus as simply the word. Jesus is God's word to us. God could have waited until we had internet, satellite, and worldwide social media to speak to us. 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And you won't get to know God's word to the world without knowing his son. 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
15: Hi, thanks so much for joining me today on Homeschool Conversations. I'm Amanda, and here on the show, we talk about life, kids, and all things homeschooling. We are going to cover a lot of information on the next couple of episodes about how to get started in homeschooling. I'm going to list out some practical steps that you need to take to begin your journey down this road. So if you miss something, please let me know by sending me an email and I'll get you caught up the best I can. The email address is amanda@whcbradio.org. You are also welcome to reach out with any questions that you might have or topics you want covered on the show. I also try to give lots of resources, so if you ever miss those or don't have a way to write them down at the time, let me know and I can forward those on to you as well. So, how do you get started with homeschooling? I remember feeling so overwhelmed with this question when we started to think about homeschooling. How do you ever learn all those terms, the lifestyle, and figuring out what in the world you are doing? Well, sit back and take some notes because I'm hoping to alleviate some of those concerns. So first of all, you need to let go of your expectations. Now, I know this is a hard one because we all have a vision of our ideal homeschool day and what it might look like. Mine would be something like my boys and I sitting in the middle of the woods learning poetry and studying Shakespeare, doing nature study, or we would be sitting on the couch listening to classical music, learning the great artist, memorizing scripture, and learning American history with journaling about all the wars and presidents. Or maybe we would be sitting in my perfectly set up homeschool room with my boys quietly at the table getting all their work finished. Pretty idealistic, isn't it? But do you have a similar picture? Something that seems like a perfect homeschool day? So, do all of our days look like this? Not at all. In fact, most of them do not look like this at all. Sometimes we might school outside and we might memorize scripture and poetry, but do the boys ever sit still and do their work quietly? Hardly ever. And that is okay. It can be hard to let go of that expectation if your kids have been in public school or if you even grew up in public school. But it's okay, especially for boys, to not sit still. There are many days when my boys spend their day sitting on the floor, on pillows, or on beanbags, sitting on an exercise ball, or sitting upside down on the couch with their feet in the air. And that's okay, too. Sometimes it helps them pay attention or focus better. Some days, they just need to move and keep themselves semi-active. It is also okay for them to fiddle with a toy or fidget with something to draw or color or even practice something like their cursive handwriting while listening to you teach. Now, I remember when my oldest boy was in kindergarten and I would be teaching something and my youngest would be in the floor playing and not paying a bit of attention, or so I thought. I would ask my older boy a question about what I had just talked about, and if he did not answer right away, my youngest would chime in with the right answer. At that point, I realized that they do not have to be sitting perfectly still at a desk without any distractions in order to listen and learn. So throw out the perfect, idealistic homeschool day and set up and enjoy the messy reality that homeschool really is. Now, next, you need to know why you are doing what you are doing. You might have one reason why you are homeschooling, or you might have 100 reasons. Personally, I lean toward the 100 reasons. The biggest reason for us of why we homeschool is that God has laid that calling on our life. Could that change in the future? Possibly. But at this point in our lives, we are planning to homeschool all the way through our children's education. I know some people who homeschool for a season and then move on to something else. I also know homeschoolers who send their kids to public school for a season and then come back to homeschooling. There is no clear-cut plan for every family or situation. So I never want to say that we will never send our kids to school, because there may be a season where that has to be. But for now, it's not in the plans. Another reason that we homeschool is that we don't like what the public school system has become. I had some amazing teachers growing up, and there are still some great ones that teach today. But teachers have lost a lot of the freedom in what they are allowed or not allowed to teach their students. Which brings me to our next reason. We also don't like some of the subject matters being taught in school, or at least when it's being taught. With homeschooling, we get to be in charge of our children's education and what they are taught and when they are taught it. There is no agenda that is being pushed on them or tolerance for sin that we just don't agree with. Our teaching can be any style we want it to be, and we can cover any subject at any age. There is no hard and fast rule of when. Then there's also the subject of boys. Public school is not the best design for them, especially early on. Of course, there is the exception to every rule, but most boys can't sit still for long periods of time, and their brain develops differently than girls. And we all know that they mature slower than girls do. Now, homeschooling allows you to tailor more to their needs and an environment where they can be successful. We also don't like the classroom size in most schools and how much it limits the one-on-one time that a teacher is able to give a student who needs help. So these are just a few of the reasons that our family has chosen to homeschool. I know I've given several reasons against public school, but there's no judgment for those who choose to send their kids. Sometimes it's the only choice a family has. Sometimes families feel like that is the calling God has given them. And sometimes, like I mentioned before, public school may just be for a season of their lives. Everyone does what they feel is best for their own family. Now, another way to remember why you're doing what you're doing, you could create a motto or a theme or maybe a song or a quote or scripture that creates focus for your school. It can be as silly or as serious as you want it to be. And it might change over the years as your children grow into different stages of life. You can post this on your fridge, in a picture frame, tape it to a mirror, or write it in your planner. It is simply a way to keep your focus. I like to write or print scriptures that are special or that pertain to our goals in my planner. I'll share a couple of these with you. Deuteronomy 6:6-9 says, "These commandments that I have given you today are to be on your hearts. Impress them on your children. Talk about them when you sit at home and when you walk along the road, when you lie down and when you get up. Tie them as symbols on your hands and bind them to your foreheads. Write them on the door frames of your houses and gates." This one reminds me that the most important thing that I can be teaching my children is the Word of God. And Proverbs 22:6 says, "Train up a child in the way he should go. Even when he is old, he will not depart from it." This one also reminds me that the things of God are more important than any other subject. Now, when the hard days come, because they will, cling to these things that you know, the reasons why you are choosing this path. Remember the calling you have on your life. Remember the end goal. Remember what you want to accomplish and keep pushing through. I have had days that end with tears, more from me than from my children, and with us each in our separate rooms. But on those days, I still know that this is our calling, and the good days outweigh the bad ones. So you need to remember why you are doing what you are doing. The next step is that you will need to decide how you want to register to homeschool. There are two options. You can register with the local school district or with what's called an umbrella school. You also want to make sure you register early so that truancy is not a problem. And be familiar with requirements such as when grades are due so that you can get those turned in on time. Now, personally, I would recommend finding an umbrella school. These are private schools or organizations that you register with, and they are an added support system for you. You pay admission and give them an education plan, and they keep all your records. These are located throughout Tennessee. There are local groups that lots of families in this area are enrolled with. Our family is registered with Gateway, which is in Memphis area. We chose them because they had the least amount of requirements and was the least expensive, but still offered the support that I wanted. Now, I want to look at some of the benefits of each of these registration options. One benefit of an umbrella school I've already touched on is support, but that is so important in homeschooling. Your umbrella school will know about homeschooling and they will know the laws. You can call them with questions on curriculum and make sure you are filling out all appropriate paperwork. They are there to help guide you along the way. Another benefit is that they keep records for you. You should always keep copies, of course, but you are registered with them, so they will have all your attendance and grades. You will even get a diploma and transcript from them at graduation. That alone is worth it to me because I don't want to be the one responsible for making sure all of that is correct with all the right information. Now, different umbrella schools have different costs and requirements. Most cost around $80 to $120 for the first student and then an additional $20 to $50 per student after that. Some schools require testing periodically, others do not. Testing is always available if that's something that you wish to pursue. Now, the other option is that you can register independently with the local school board. The benefit with this option is that it's free. Just take into consideration that if you register with them, you must follow their requirements for school, like yearly testing. They also don't know much about homeschooling, so they cannot offer the support to answer questions along the way. Now, the next step is to choose your curriculum. Now, this is a topic that we will talk about for an entire episode by itself. But just to touch on it for a minute, there is a plethora of choices out there and something to fit every learning style, every family dynamic, and every budget. So it can get a little overwhelming, especially at the beginning. You may need to do some research about books and curriculum that you're deciding between and narrow down what each has to offer before making your final decision. Just be patient with yourself and don't let it overwhelm you. The good news is that even if you end up not liking your curriculum, it's okay. There are still options and ways to switch things around. Well, we are just about out of time, so that is going to wrap things up for today. We will continue to talk about some practical steps to start homeschooling in our next episode, so I hope you'll be able to listen again. Remember that if you miss something, send me an email. Thanks so much for joining me today, and I'll see you next time on Homeschool Conversations.
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1: 91.5 The Blessing Weather. I'm meteorologist Mike Cox. Our Wednesday will feature sunny skies for a good part of the day today. But again in the afternoon, we'll have scattered showers and storms developing. Highs up to 86. Tonight, partly cloudy skies. Scattered showers and storms possible, mostly during the evening. After midnight, we'll have those clear out. We'll have a low of 67 for tomorrow morning. For Thursday, not much different. It'll be a mostly sunny day. Afternoon showers and storms developing once again with a high in the mid-80s. 91.5, The
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Welcome into another edition of Bible Buddies right here on WHCB. My name is Mr. Matthew, and I'm your host for the next 2 big hours of faith-filled family fun.

Hi, hello, how are you, my friends? Welcome in to the WHCB Kids Show, also known as Bible Buddies. My name is Mr. Matthew, and I'm your host for our get-together. We're so glad that you're here today. I've got programs ready for you, some awesome music, and a whole lot of fun. Are you ready? You don't look ready. You look ready. You kind of look... Okay, now you look ready. What about you over there? Yes! Everyone is ready to go, so let's do it. Let's get started with this edition of Bible Buddies. It's the Kids Show with me, Mr. Matthew, right here on WHCB.

0: No one completely understands how life begins or how a baby is so wonderfully formed in a mother's womb. Only God knows how to perform such a miracle. Stitch by stitch, row by row, he carefully knits each piece into place.
1: 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I praise you because I am fearful.

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1: He should be arriving on this train. Look for a young, athletic-looking man. This tall, as I remember it. Wait, there he is. Borden, William Borden, over here.
2: Dr. Swaymer, how good to see you again.
1: And you, look at you. You've grown to look more like a man than ever.
2: Oh, it happens in the best of families.
1: William, this is Ghani. He's one of the students over at our seminary.
2: Oh, hello, Ghani. Happy to meet you.
3: Ghani is happy to make your acquaintance, Mr. Borden.
2: Thank you.
1: Would you believe it? When he first came to Christ and then to us a little over a year ago, he couldn't speak a word of English.
2: Well, I hope I do as well with Arabic and then Chinese.
3: Ghani very happy to help Mr. Borden with Arabic language.
2: Fine. I'll take you up on that.
3: Take Ghani up?
2: Oh, how for granted we take colloquialisms. What I mean is, I accept your offer to help me, Ghani. I have only had basic material in Arabic, and I hope to know it very well before I speak with the Muslims.
1: Well, be that as it may, this railroad station is not the place to start your lessons. Come on, William. We'll get you settled and then begin showing you around Cairo.

We greet our friends everywhere with Chapter 21 of This One Thing I Do, the story of William Borden. This is another in the series Stories of Great Christians, and comes to you from the Moody Bible Institute.

0: Well, it isn't the Shepherd's Hotel, but it's more than adequate.
1: Oh, this room is fine. I'm just amazed at the number of cities throughout the world that boast of YMCAs. Besides, I'm not here as a tourist this time.
2: You have been to Cairo in past?
1: 8 years ago, Ghani. A friend of mine and I traveled around the world. We stopped here in Cairo.
0: It was that trip that the Lord used to speak to you, wasn't it, William?
1: That's right, Dr. Zwemer. There hasn't been a doubt in my mind since that God wants me in China, working with the Muslims.
2: Mr. Borden should know of Kan Chu.
1: Of whom?
0: We just discovered him the other day, William. A student at Al-Azhar University here. His name is Kan Chu, and he comes from the very area in which you're interested.
1: He's right here in Cairo?
0: There are many nationalities represented at the university. But it does seem providential that this particular student should be here at this time.
1: And his religious affiliation?
0: He's a Muslim, William.
1: I'd like very much to meet him. I don't believe I've ever spoken to a Chinese Muslim.
3: Has been many years in coming. I am not surprised.
1: I can hardly understand your not knowing of it.
3: I have been in much study since leaving ancestors.
1: I should say you must have been.
3: What is interest in China?
1: Mine, you mean?
3: That's right. What is interest?
1: Well, I became very interested in your people, Kan Chu, when I visited your country 8 years ago. I wish to tell them of one who can help their poverty and their illness.
3: So?
1: That's right. I wish to tell them of God's Son, Jesus Christ.
3: Interest of missionary?
1: That's right.
3: Not welcome. Jesus is known, and Muhammad is known. No need to hear again of Jesus.
1: I know you feel that way, Kan Chu.
3: I have come to great school to learn much and to return and to tell what has been learned. Knowledge will help poverty. Knowledge will cure sickness.
1: But the soul, Kan Chu. What about the soul?
3: Knowledge mean reading. Reading words of Muhammad.
1: You really think the words of Muhammad will help? Have they helped you? Have they made of you a pleasing servant of Allah?
3: Words of Jesus, no more help.
1: That may be true, Kan Chu. There are a great many fine words by many fine prophets. And it might well be that they are all short of being ultimate help.
3: Do not follow a line of thought.
1: It's simply this, Kan Chu. All the words in the world can only be as valuable as the man who says them. All the prophets are dead. Many strange things have been done with their words. But Jesus is not dead. He is still alive to say his own words to you and to me.
3: There is no God but Allah, and Muhammad is his prophet.
1: There's so much I need to know. How does a Muslim think? Why does he hold to obvious mistakes?
0: And Cairo is the best place in the world to find the answers to these questions, William. It's considered the intellectual center of Islam, you know, with the university here.
1: What a school. There must be Muslims there from all over the world.
0: Yes, Al-Azhar University boasts of universal attendance.
1: How discouraging your small seminary must seem at times, Dr. Zwemer.
0: Only at the lowest of ebbs, William. And when that happens, God always seems to send along something to lighten the depression. Look at this letter. It arrived last week.
1: Do not say it is impossible to convert an Azhar sheikh.
0: The sheikhs are the same as professors to you and me.
1: Oh, that's right. Do not say it is impossible to convert an Azhar sheikh and bring him to Christ. For with God, all things are possible. Was I not a fanatical sheikh in El Azhar? And was I not, by God's grace, converted? Today I pray my fellow sheikhs may be one even as I was. Huh. A converted sheikh from El Azhar. I wouldn't have thought it possible.
0: Only rarely does one ever attend a meeting of ours, and usually then only to arouse the crowd against us. But once in a while, very rarely, does one, how did the poet put it? One who comes to scoff remains to pray. And when such an event does take place, there's no small impression made upon the students.
1: Well, I would think so. Imagine the reaction here if you were to be converted to Islam.
0: Exactly. So it's with encouragement such as this that we continue. I show it to you only to encourage you.
1: Well, thank you, Dr. Swemer. I'm afraid Khan Chu and I are only engaging in intellectual wrestling matches with actually little accomplished on either side.
0: How are you and Ghani getting along with your Arabic?
1: Oh, I'm afraid that's another kind of mental gymnastic.
0: There's Ghani now. I'm familiar with his knock. Come in, Ghani. I was just asking William how you two are getting along with his Arabic, Ghani.
2: Mr. Borden is learning Arabic language very nice, but Ghani not so sure he know as good English as once thought. Here are new kutbas. Ghani think are best ever.
1: Ah, the tracts. I wish I could read more Arabic. I imagine they're pretty good.
0: These kutbas were written for us by a converted sheikh from the university. He's followed the style and form of the Quran and started with a quote or two from it. Then, you see, he focuses on Christ. We've had surprisingly good results from these kutbas.
2: Would have even more, but not many big meeting to pass kutbas out.
1: That reminds me, I had an idea the other day, and I've been meaning to get your reaction to it.
0: Something to do with passing out kutbas?
1: That and other literature. Dr. Swemer, have you ever attempted a house-to-house canvas?
0: You mean of the whole city of Cairo?
1: Yes.
0: Well, there are some 800,000 people here, William. It would be a Herculean task, at least.
1: Well, I was thinking, however, there are enough students here at the seminary to divide up the city and do the job.
2: What means this canvas?
0: What William is suggesting, Ghani, is that all of us, you students helping, go to every house in the city with Christian literature. It's a big job.
1: But we could divide the city into sections and cover it systematically. These tracts, kutbas, are good, Dr. Swemer. And you know as well as I do that the more they are read, the more there will be opportunity to talk of Christ.
0: Yes, and the more there will be opposition raised against us.
1: I've never known that to worry you.
0: Well, it doesn't as such. I'm only trying to estimate whether we're doing a more effective job on a smaller basis with less opposition than we would be on a larger one with more.
1: I've always known controversy to bring the real issues in front of people. They're forced to deal with them, and no matter what they choose, they have at least come in contact with the truth.
0: Yes, I suppose that's generally true.
2: Ghani has been thinking upon idea of canvas.
1: What have you decided, Ghani?
2: Ghani think it best way to talk to many people of Jesus.
0: All right, let's try it. William, I knew the minute you got off the train we were in for a shot in the arm. I only hope, but with all the things you're trying to get started, that you'll have enough time for your studies.
1: Well, that's an old story, Dr. Swemer. But don't worry. God seems to give me enough time to do everything that he gives me to do. Let's go talk to the students and see if the idea interests them a little. Looks like we ought to be getting on our
4: our way, eh, Dr. Swaber?
5: It doesn't look as though this crowd will let us, William.
4: That old man certainly worked them up in a hurry.
6: Come away from Anna! Would you entice our young men away and bewitch them to write words against us?
4: He wrote what he knew to be the truth in those kutbas.
6: He wrote what you poured into his head after dragging him. Who will follow these foreign seducers who would fly in the face of Allah?
7: What's going on here? Move out, on your way. Here, disperse. What's the cause of this uproar?
6: These foreigners, these serpents.
5: Officer, we were only
6: trying to... They were trying to feed more of us lies. They were giving us poison.
7: What are you trying to say, old man?
6: Please, look.
5: They're simply kutbas, and we were passing them out to those guys.

0: rather.
1: The wrath of Allah, Paul Angel!
2: Jeez, is this what all the commotion is about?
0: Well, that's right, officer.
2: Christianity. You can read about that any day. Now let's not have any more uproars. Away with you. Christianity. Silly business to get excited over.
3: I have a feeling we're going to get a lot more excited about it before we're through with Cairo. A lot more excited.
4: And so we conclude chapter 21 of This One Thing I Do, the story of William Borden. 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
3: What is the best compliment you ever got? The second best for me was in the seventh grade when Scott Massengill said that, in his opinion, I would sever a limb if I thought it would make someone laugh. But the greatest compliment came from my teenage daughter, Lindsay. As you know, teenagers are hard to impress. One day in a restaurant, I did a card trick where her selected card disappeared from the deck and reappeared under a napkin that had been in full view the whole time. Had she not been impressed, it would have been obvious. But since she was completely stunned, she looked at me and simply said, "You're weird." How do you feel when you get a compliment? I think in great part it depends on who is doing the complimenting. If it's someone you don't know very well and they say you look nice, it can make you feel good. But if you receive praise from someone you greatly admire, it can warm you right down to your toes. Can you imagine receiving a compliment from God? Look at John chapter 15, verse 15. "No longer do I call you slaves," he says, "for the slave does not know what his master is doing, but I have called you friend. For all things that I have heard from my Father, I have made known unto you." Jesus is saying, as far as I am concerned, you are my friend. The one who is the Alpha and the Omega, the creator of all that exists, is calling us his friend. In spite of our shortfalls, God looks us in the eye and says, "I like you." Wow.
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1: I'm Jonathan McKee, and you're listening to Plugged In on 91.5 WHCB. You may have heard about Tilly Norwood, the new movie actor created entirely with AI. She looks human, speaks with a British accent, and may soon star in her own film. That raises plenty of questions for Hollywood, but it also raises questions for families. AI can be useful, creative, and even fun, but as these tools feel more human, kids may start treating them that way. And for a child who already struggles with friendships, an always agreeable AI companion can feel easier than real people. But real relationships are where kids learn patience, honesty, listening, and love. 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So talk with your kids about AI. 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I'm Jonathan McKee, author of Parenting Generation Screen, with Plugged In by Focus on the Family.
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0: Junko!

Well, hi there. Come on in. I'm Uncle Charlie, and this is Children's Bible Hour Story Time. Our story today is called Dave's Lie. And just before the story, we need a song that talks about our tongue, because it's our tongue that does the lying, right? Listen.

0: Today's story has to do with a boy and a lie and the trouble that it causes. It's written by Bernard Palmer and is entitled Dave's Lie. Back in the days following the Civil War, the Great Plains were opened up to homesteaders, and thousands of people swarmed out by wagon train to get free land. Among them were Dave, Sue, and their parents. They journeyed across the Mississippi and Missouri rivers and on up into south central Nebraska, where they found a good piece of land and settled on it. The first winter was hard, but they got through it somehow and planted their crops in the spring. They also had a nice flock of lambs, and these lambs seemed to be uppermost in Dave's mind as our story opens.
1: I don't see why Dad won't butcher one of those lambs. We haven't had any fresh meat to eat in over a year.
2: Yes, we have. Don't you remember that buffalo we shot last fall?
1: That was tough as boot leather. We had to feed some of it to the dog. I'd like some real good meat, like we used to have before we came out here.
3: So would I, Dave. And we will have some one of these days, but we can't kill our stock. We've got to have those lambs to build up the flock. We don't want to go through another winter like the last one.
1: Sometimes I wonder why we ever came out here in the first place. A fellow can't even get any fresh meat. At least we used to have plenty to eat back east. All we've had here is salt pork, and now there isn't hardly any of that.
3: I don't think you've missed very many meals. And besides, it isn't always going to be like this. As soon as we get food enough stored away for the winter, we won't have to be so careful.
2: Maybe we could get an antelope. There are some around. I saw them last night when I went after the cow.
1: You did? Where?
2: Up on the ridge.
1: Can I go after them, Mother? Can I take the gun and try to get one?
3: Well, it would be good to have some fresh meat for a change, and it would help stretch the pork, but be very careful.
1: Don't you worry. I think I'll ride old Babe. Want to come along, Sue? You can show me where they were.
2: Okay, I'll get the cartridges.
3: Only take 3 or 4, and don't shoot any more than you have to. You know how terrible it'd be if we ran out of ammunition.
0: By the time Sue came running out of the house with the cartridges and the gun, Dave had mounted Babe and was ready to help his sister climb up behind him.
1: You'll have to tell me where you saw them.
2: Right over there on the top of that ridge, just across the creek.
1: I'll ride a little farther, then dismount and sneak up to the top. They might be feeding on the other side.
2: I thought I saw something move just now.
1: Where? Where?
2: Right down by the creek. See? Over by that willow tree.
1: Sure, I see them. 1, 2, 3, 4. And only about 300 yards away. Let me get off, Sue, and then hand me the gun and cartridges. I'm gonna get one of those babies. I missed them! Missed again!
2: Maybe we can follow them and get another shot. Here, I'll get off and you can ride Babe faster.
1: There isn't any use. They'll be halfway to the Rockies before they stop running. I could just taste a good, thick antelope steak.
2: Maybe we'll get a chance at them again.
1: No such luck. I've had a good notion to take a shot at one of those lambs. I know I could hit them.
2: You wouldn't dare.
1: I'm hungry enough for some fresh meat to do most anything. And there, Dad. I had them right in front of me. Then I couldn't hit one.
4: Oh, it would have been fine to have had some antelope meat, Dave, but I wouldn't say we were exactly suffering. We've all kept our health. We've had plenty to eat. Oh, maybe not the best, but we haven't gone hungry. God's been good to us.
3: When we see the misfortune that's come to some of our neighbors, we don't have anything at all to complain about.
4: Things will be better, David. We'll fatten those lambs up until they're in top shape, and then this fall we'll butcher one. We'll get twice as much meat that way.
3: Maybe you could ride south a ways tomorrow morning, Dad, and see if you can get one of those antelope.
4: Mm-hmm.
3: I'm like Dave. I'd like a little fresh meat, too.
2: Dave, Dad didn't do any better than you. I sure was counting on him getting one of those antelope.
1: I didn't figure he would. He didn't even see one. If those things take a notion to move on, they move on.
0: All Dave could think about that day was getting some good, fresh meat. Because he couldn't have any, he wanted it more and more. He wanted it so badly, in fact, he decided to do something that he should never, never have done. When his mother and dad and Sue were all out weeding the garden, Dave went into the barn. He got the big bullwhip his dad kept hanging there and rode out to the pen where they kept the sheep. One sharp crack of the whip was enough to break the slender hind leg of one of the fatter lambs. Then he dropped the whip into the saddlebag and rode back to the garden at a gallop.
1: Oh, boy. Ho! Dad, I just came from the sheep pen. And one of those lambs must have fallen or got kicked.
4: Oh, why?
1: His high leg hangs awfully funny. I think it's broken.
3: No, I hope not. We need those lambs so badly.
4: I'll ride out and see. If I yell to you, bring the rifle.
2: Just smell that lamb cooking. Doesn't it smell good?
3: I think we're all sort of happy that it broke its leg. It will seem good to have something besides salt pork.
4: No, I've got to admit that I'm as hungry for fresh meat as the rest of you, but this lamb would really have made us a lot of meat this fall. He'd have been twice as big.
2: Maybe we'll have to butcher another one then.
4: We won't be able to spare another one.
3: Well, it's just about ready.
2: Come on, Dave. Let's get to the table. I'm hungry.
3: What's the matter with you, David? As much as you talked about meat, I expected you to be turning cartwheels as soon as you found out we were going to have some.
1: I don't feel so good.
3: Oh, that's too bad.
1: I think I'll go into my room and lie down a little while.
4: Come on, son. Come on to the table. You better sit down here with us.
1: I'll come and eat a little later.
4: You better sit down now, David.
3: But, Sam, if the boy's sick...
4: I don't believe he's too sick to eat just a little. Come on, Dave.
1: All right, Dad.
4: Now, David, would you give thanks, please?
1: Yeah, you mean me?
4: Yes. Would you give thanks for the food?
1: Heavenly Father, we do pray that you will bless this meat that's set before us, and I can't, Dad, I can't.
4: What's the matter, son?
1: I lied to you, Dad. The lamb didn't break its leg. I took the bull up out to the pen, and I broke its leg so you'd have to butcher it. I'm so sorry. I'm sorry I did it, and I'm sorry I lied to you.
3: David.
4: I knew about it, Dave.
1: You did?
4: Mm-hmm. See, I found the marks of the whip. You know you can't sin and keep it hidden, son. Sooner or later, it's going to be found out.
1: I couldn't have kept it quiet anyway. I just had to tell you and ask you to forgive me.
4: I'm glad to hear you say that, son. That's an evidence that the Holy Spirit is working in your life. Oh, even if you could plan things so nobody would ever find out, you still couldn't get away with it. God knows. And as a Christian, you have His Spirit, His Holy Spirit, living within you. And the Bible says that He will guide you in all truth.
1: I know that now, and I'm never going to tell a lie again.

Somebody once said, a lie is a lie is a lie. There are no little ones, no big ones, no white ones, no dark ones. A lie is a lie is a lie. And once you tell a lie, the person to whom you tell it really can't trust you again, at least for a while, for they won't know if you're telling the truth or telling a lie. Here's a little poem sent in by a listener. We always tell the simple truth. We do it for we love it. There's nothing bad or big enough to get the better of it. A lie is like a shadow or a wordy, windy bubble. It holds no good. It has no use. It brings us only trouble. The truth is like a golden robe that honors those who wear it. Its beauty never shall be soiled. No lie shall ever tear it. Before we close the door on another Storytime program, I want to urge you to visit our website. It's full of good things for you to see and do. Oh, by the way, the other day there was a young lady in our studios helping with the Keys for Kids programs that many of you hear on this station. I asked her, do you go on the internet? She said, not without my parents' permission. And that's good. I hope you have to get permission to go on the internet, kids. 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Thanks for joining us for this classic CBH Storytime. I'd love to hear from you. You can write to me at Storytime, P.O. Box 1, Grand Rapids, Michigan, 49501. We're here because God loves kids.

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0: It's adventure time. Yes, girls and boys, it's time for adventure. And here's our friend Bill Collins with another episode from the adventures of the Sugar Creek Gang.
1: Although we kept on trying to get Jay interested, we couldn't. He just acted like it was all over, so all of us went on down past the old sycamore tree and up into the hills to Old Man Paddler's house, like we planned to do in the first place, to get him to tell us an exciting story. We took Jay along so we wouldn't have to go clear back to Circus's house with him, and also so we could get to Old Man Paddler's house quicker. We didn't stay very long at Old Man Paddler's cabin because it seemed like we had interrupted him in his work. He heard us coming just as we were stopping to get a drink at the spring that comes tumbling out of a rocky hillside, and he opened the wooden door and just stood there quietly without moving or saying a word at first. I'd finished getting a drink and was looking around to see if there were any ghost tracks or any other kind, and there weren't. And then I heard the door open. I looked at the very old-fashioned clapboard roof cabin with the old, long, white-whiskered old man standing in the open doorway. In a flash, my mind was seeing a picture in our Bible story book at home of a man named Moses, who was a very important person to whom God had given the Ten Commandments, which every boy in the world ought to learn by heart and also ought to obey. In just that very short minute, he was standing there, not saying a word. I seemed to remember some of the different places I'd seen him and what he'd been doing. Once, we'd saved his life, and you know about that, in the very first story of the Sugar Creek Gang. Also, every Sunday morning in the church we all went to, that old man would come in and sit down close to the front, sometimes coming just a little late. And sometimes some of us boys weren't as quiet in church as we should have been, because, well, we were always so glad to see each other and to be together and to tell each other different things that we had a hard time keeping still, even in church. We're learning to, though, because a church building is a house of worship. But even though I knew Jesus was my Savior and I was learning to like him better than anything in the world, I still had a hard time sitting still. But when that old, kind old man with his long whiskers and his very neatly combed silky white hair would come in and take his seat, it sort of seemed like God himself had come into the church, and it was time to start being quiet and reverent. Well, the very minute Old Man Paddler saw us there at his spring, he called out, "Hello, boys, come on in and have some sassafras tea." And that's exactly what we'd hoped he'd say. In only a few jiffies, we were in his old cabin, sitting around on different chairs and on the bottom step of the old wooden stairway that leads up to his loft. We were sitting or half lying down on the floor while he stirred up the fire in his cook stove and heated the water a little hotter. While the old man dropped the little red chips of sassafras roots in the hot kettle of water and we were chattering and half wrestling with each other, like boys do, I looked around a little. The very first thing I noticed was his map on the wall above the kitchen table. It was a map of the world with different colored pins stuck in different places in it. That old man had friends all over the world, most of them missionaries. Nearly everybody at Sugar Creek knew he kept that map on his wall on purpose so he could be reminded to pray for the different people. "I was just about ready to stop work, boys." He moved around, setting out 7 blue-flowered cups and saucers on the table, and I noticed there was a brand new oilcloth on it with a checkerboard design, which would make a swell checkerboard for Dad and me to play checkers on during a winter night at our house. Dad and I played that game a lot. Another thing I noticed over in a corner of the table was a writing table of yellow paper, like the kind we often use at school. It was what the tablet said on the front cover that made me ask the question I did, which started him telling us about ghosts and also about old Tom the Trapper of the Sugar Creek of long ago, whom an Indian had shot through the heart with an arrow. Dragonfly, who's always seeing things first anyway, saw the writing on the tablet and nudged me. And I looked, and this is what I saw. "The Christian After Death" by Zenith Paddler. And I knew that the old man was maybe writing a book for somebody to publish. Just like he always does when he wants to know something about without wanting to think first, Dragonfly spoke up and said, "Mr. Paddler, do you believe in ghosts?" You could have knocked me over with a drop of sassafras tea when he asked that question like that. But a little later, I was glad he had, because it was that question that got the old man started on the story of old Tom the Trapper. I'll tell you a ghost story in just a minute. The old man looked around at us with his twinkling gray-green eyes. I could tell that if his whiskers hadn't been in the way, I could have seen a smile on his face. Because when a man has a twinkle in his eyes like that, he's thinking something pleasant. Even if he doesn't have a smile on his face, he maybe does have one in his mind. "Tastes like bright red melted lollipop," Little Jim said while he swished his cup up and sipped his last sweet drop of sassafras tea, while most of the rest of us did the same thing. The old man started his story then. You see, old Tom was a very kind old man who lived about a mile from here on a little hill above Sugar Creek. And he made his living by trapping muskrat and raccoon and beaver and other fur-bearing animal. My twin brother Kenneth and I were boys at the time, and we used to go over to old Tom's house once in a while to see him and to hear him tell stories, just like you boys come to see me. Now, there were quite a few Indians lived about a mile farther on, and they were hunting and trapping, too. They and old Tom were pretty good friends. That is, most of the Indians liked him. But one big half-breed Indian named Warface decided Tom was catching too much fur. He used to sneak down along the creek right after Tom had set his traps and throw them so he wouldn't catch any. Sometimes game would be stolen right out of Tom's traps, and that worried the old man a lot. Old Tom was one of the best Christians that ever lived, I guess, and he was always reading his Bible and Pilgrim's Progress and some books by George Eliot, and it made him feel pretty bad that somebody was stealing from his traps. Well, he didn't know who was doing it until one day he wrote a little note and tied it to a little twig not far from the place where he had one of his traps set, and the note said, "Remember, whenever you are about to do something wrong, that somebody is watching you." And old Tom spelled that word somebody with a capital S. And you boys know that old Tom meant that God was watching. Tom thought that maybe that would make the thief stop and think, and maybe he wouldn't do any more poaching. Well, next morning, old Tom found a note tied to the knob of his cabin door, which said, "Any trap set on the west side of the North Road will be thrown, and any fur caught will be taken. Somebody will be watching you." Old Tom didn't know what to do. The best trapping was on the west side, nearer the swamp, and he'd been trapping there for years. But he was very kind and didn't like to quarrel with anybody, so he decided to go see Warface to talk things over. He started out very early that same morning, following his trap line. He had maybe a dozen traps on the west side, and he had made up his mind that if he had caught anything during the night, he wouldn't take it until he had talked with Warface. But when he passed one of his traps about 100 yards west of the road, it had a red fox in it. Because old Tom had a very tender heart and couldn't stand to see anything suffer unnecessarily, he decided to stop and kill the fox before going on. And that's where it happened, boys. Old man Padler looked like his thoughts were far away, and he looked out his kitchen window down toward the spring.

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1: Complain, complain. This is Moment of Truth. The Bible says in everything give thanks. I was on a plane trip a while back, and planes were canceled due to weather conditions. Nothing the airport or the airlines could help, but there was a lot of people stranded and a lot of people waiting and a lot of people complaining. Man, I heard this complaint, I heard that complaint, and I'm thinking, they're just trying to keep you safe. You shouldn't be complaining. You know, do you have a complaining attitude? Do you have a complaining spirit? I hope not. The Bible says, in everything, give thanks, even when your plane's canceled. Hey, God could have been protecting them and me from disaster. So we should give him thanks in everything. It's not always easy to do, but it's always the right thing to do. Be a grateful and thankful person. Complain, complain. This is Moment of Truth.
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4: Look, I want to talk to you about the tunnel downstairs.
5: The tunnel? Oh, yes. The tunnel formerly used for the Underground Railroad. Fascinating, isn't it? I've been doing some research on it.
4: Good, because I'll want your help. You see, I was thinking that since it's such a remarkable find, we should open it up as an attraction.
5: I'm afraid if we do anything with this tunnel, it's going to lead to trouble.
4: Yeah, fortunately, I haven't done anything yet. Oh, except a city inspector is coming around this morning.
5: A city inspector?
4: Mm-hmm. To check for safety and stuff. But that won't mean we have to do anything else.
5: I wish we'd talked before you called anyone about it.
6: Good afternoon. I am Professor Bodrill.
7: Oh, good afternoon. What can I do for you?
6: I'm here as a consultant to the state, as an inspector. I believe you have a tunnel?
7: Oh, yeah, the tunnel. That's right.
5: A state inspector?
7: I'll explain later. Professor, let me call Jack Allen and tell him you're here.
6: Please be so kind as to tell him that we're both here.
7: Both?
6: Yes. Professor Bodrill and...
8: Philip Glossman. It's nice to see you again.
4: Okay, let me get this straight. You started up the Israelites again to counter the Bones of Wrath, but now you've disbanded them again? I don't believe it.
5: So you're taking over the Israelites?
4: Yeah.
5: Well, I can't stop you. Any more than I've been able to stop you from anything you've done over the past few months.
7: Did your analysis come up with anything?
5: Only that the walls are lined with a very unusual substance that needs further research. It's most intriguing.
8: The land Witsend sits on is owned by the city. The building belongs to you, and that's all. So if the state tells the city that we need to investigate a tunnel under their land, we will investigate the tunnel.
4: Tom Riley will never let it happen.
8: My guess is that Tom Riley will have much bigger problems than this to deal with. Much bigger problems.
4: I want you to call Billy McPherson and set up a meeting with the whole gang. We've got a lot of work to do.
7: Okay. But where's Jack?
4: Jack's gone. This note is his resignation.
7: What?
4: Jack won't be working at Wits End anymore.

0: Good morning, Penny.
1: Good morning, Mayor Riley.
0: Well, what's on the to-do list today?
1: You have a 9:30 brunch with the Odyssey Women's Club, a 10:15 brunch with the Odyssey Youth Council, an 11 a.m. brunch with the Odyssey Historical Society, and a noon lunch at the Chamber of Commerce.
0: Good night. If I keep going to all these brunches, I'm going to lose my girlish figure.
1: Sir?
0: Just a joke, Penny.
1: Of course, sir. After lunch, you'll meet with the City Council from 1 till 3, then you're scheduled to speak to the Farmers Bureau sometime after 4.
0: Sounds like a busy day. Anything else?
1: Yes, sir. Dale Jacobs is waiting in your office.
0: Dale?
1: Yes, sir, from the Odyssey Times.
0: Oh, I know who he is, Penny. I've been friends with him for years. What does he want?
1: He wouldn't say, but he did make it clear that he's not here for an interview.
0: I see. Well, I better not keep him waiting then. Hold my calls, Penny.
1: Yes, sir.
0: Dale!
2: Hello, Mr. Mayor.
0: No, don't get up. Penny told me you were in here. What's up?
2: Well, there's really no easy way to do this, so I guess I should just get right to the point. I'm sure you recognize this.
0: Well, it's a list of people and companies who contributed money to my campaign for mayor.
2: Do you know everyone on this list?
0: Well, not everyone. It's a big list, Dale.
2: Do you know this one right here?
0: The RBG Foundation. Oh, yeah, if I remember right, it's an organization that contributes money to political campaigns. Mm-hmm. They gave money to me and to Bart Rathbone. At least that's what Bernard Walton told me. As my campaign manager, all that went through him.
2: I see.
0: Now, we released all this information to the press during the campaign, Dale. It all checks out.
2: Not all of it, Tom.
0: What do you mean?
2: I was working late in my office 2 nights ago when someone slid this under my door.
0: Check out RBG contributions to Riley campaign. So?
2: So we checked them out. Tom, the RBG Foundation owns Edgebiter Chemical Company.
0: What?
2: Then you didn't know?
0: Of course I didn't know. We never would have taken money from them if I had.
2: Well, that's what I thought, which is why I'm here unofficially. But you realize this makes you look like you were bought off by Edgebiter.
0: But what about all the evidence? The videotape of the two guys from the Environmental Detection Agency who admitted that they were planting chemicals on my farm. And the test Eugene ran that showed it was clean.
2: Well, I hate to say it, Tom, but all that could have been faked by Edgebiter.
0: Faked?
2: I didn't say it was. But it isn't outside of the realm of possibility. At least that's what the voters might think.
0: Now, wait a minute. I just told you that the RBG Foundation contributed to Bart's campaign, too. Now, why would they try to buy both of us off?
2: Tom, there's no evidence that RBG gave anything to Bart.
0: What?
2: We checked his records. But it really doesn't make any difference. Bart didn't win. You did. That's all that matters to the public.
0: Does that mean you're going to print this in the Times?
2: No. Not until we have something more substantial. But that's why I came here, to tell you that we are looking. And that most likely we're not the only media outlet that got this information.
0: Oh, no. You mean whoever gave this note to you may have also given it to...
3: The Crying Brian Dern Show! And I say it's outrageous, outrageous, that the mayor of our town, the man we voted into office because of his so-called integrity, may be guilty of buying the election with funds from big business. With me is former mayoral candidate Bart Rathbone. Bart, what's your take on this?
4: My take? Hey, I didn't take anything. It was Riley that did the taking.
3: No, Bart. I meant, what do you think about all of this?
4: What do I think? What do you think I think? I think it's terrible. That's what I think. What do I think?
3: Right. And well said.
4: I mean, if this isn't proof positive that Riley isn't fit to serve as mayor, then I am a monkey's uncle.
3: Again, well said. Especially the monkey part.
4: Yeah.
3: But when we phoned City Hall, Riley said he didn't know anything about it. Don't you believe him?
4: Of course I don't believe him. And even if I did, it wouldn't matter, because what I believe don't make him innocent or guilty. What makes him innocent or guilty is the evidence. And I think we all agree that the evidence is clear.
3: Meaning?
4: Meaning he's guilty. Weren't you listening?
3: Yes. So, what... do you think should happen now?
4: Riley should come clean and fess up, admit he did it, then resign.
3: But let's be realistic for a moment. Do you really think he'll resign?
4: If he don't, then we should make him.
3: So you're talking recall?
4: No, I'm talking about kicking Riley out of office. You ain't listening, are you?
3: Thank you, Bart Rathbone. Well, Odyssey, you've heard our opinions. Now it's up to you. What'll it be, resignation or recall? The phone lines are open. Call now.
1: Mayor Riley?
0: Hmm? Yes, Penny. What is it?
1: It's late.
0: Oh, I'm sorry, Penny. You going home.
1: Actually, I wasn't really concerned about me. Can I get you anything?
0: Not unless you can replace this day.
1: I'm good, sir, but not that good. I'm so sorry, Mr. Riley.
0: It's all right, Penny. Now, you go on home, and I'll see you tomorrow.
1: Yes, sir.
0: Lord, I know you have a plan in all this, and if you don't want to show it to me, that's okay. But I sure wish you would. Penny, I said it's all right. Go on home.
5: She did.
0: What? I don't believe it.
5: Hiya, Mr. Riley. Or should I say Mayor Riley?
0: Richard Maxwell.
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5: Surprise.
0: Richard Maxwell. I should have known. Whenever there's trouble in Odyssey, you're never very far away.
5: There's nothing like having a reputation.
0: Yeah, well, I want you and your reputation out of here. Or maybe I should call your parole officer.
5: Mr. Riley, wait. I know I'm not your favorite person in the world, but please, listen to what I have to say.
0: All right. I'm listening.
5: I've been keeping an eye on Odyssey for the past few months, and...
0: You've been living here a couple of months?
5: No, I've been... observing from a distance.
0: Why?
5: They call it a hobby. Anyway, I've been following what's going on here, and I have my suspicions about who's behind it all.
0: Now that you're back in town, I think I know who's behind this.
5: Mr. Riley.
0: What are you really up to, Maxwell? Why are you here?
5: To warn you.
0: Warn or threaten?
5: Warn. You need to be careful, Mr. Riley. Very careful. I think something big is going on, and as soon as I have the evidence to prove it...
0: Well, I thank you for the advice, and now I thank you to leave.
5: Yeah, sure. See you around, Mayor Riley.
7: Yes, sir, everything is going according to plan. We leaked the information to the media 2 days ago, and just as you anticipated, today that loudmouth Brian Dern blasted Riley on his show. Now, Riley denied everything, of course, but that just makes him look all the more guilty. Yes, sir, everything is falling into place for your arrival. Just a few more days, I'd say. I'm staying at Le Hotel Odyssey if you need to contact me. Room 233. Well, thank you, sir. Thank you very much. And if I may say so, I really... Hello? Hello? Who is it?
8: Room service, Mr. Glossman.
7: Room service? I didn't order any room service.
8: I can't believe you fell for that. It's the oldest trick in the book.
7: Jellyfish, are you out of your mind? Get in here.
8: Ooh, hey, swanky room. Hey, you government guys do pretty good for yourselves, don't you?
7: What are you doing? We can't be seen together. Do you know how dangerous this is?
8: Yeah, cool, you jets. No one saw me.
7: How can you be sure? You may have been followed.
8: In this town? They roll up the sidewalks at dinner time. Hey, trust me, I wasn't followed.
7: Yeah, well, why are you here?
8: To give you a little update.
7: Oh, then you found out who's been undoing the Bones of Wrath?
8: Oh, yeah. It's another gang. They call themselves the Israelites. Bunch of do-gooder kids. Their leader is this guy named Billy McPherson, and Wits End is a part of it, too.
7: Jack Allen's behind this?
8: Or was. Allen and Jason Whitaker had some sort of a falling out. Now, Jason's in charge, and Jack Allen has quit.
7: Quit? He's left town?
8: Nah, he's still living at Whitaker's house. He just ain't working at Wit's End no more.
7: Well, this is better than we could have hoped. Jason is so easy to control. He's already invited the state government into Wit's End, and with the phony edgebiter evidence we planted against Riley...
8: This town is as good as ours.
7: Well, don't get greedy. Remember who we're working for.
8: Okay. So what's next?
7: Well, I'm having some recall petitions manufactured.
8: Huh?
7: I'll need you and the Bones to take them out and get a few legitimate signatures on them. I'll handle the rest.
8: Right. Then what?
7: Then just keep doing what you've been doing.
8: That'll be no problem.
7: Good. Now get out of here. I have a phone call to make.
8: Hey, I'm as good as gone.
7: Don't let anyone see you. Hello, sir? Yes, it's me again. I know I just called, but I have some great news for you.
8: Hey, excuse me.
4: My fault. Well, well.
8: Maxwell.
4: How you doing, jellyfish?
8: Fine. I'm fine. What are you doing here?
4: You mean Odyssey? This is my hometown.
8: Oh, yeah, right. I remember you saying something about that.
4: What brings you to these parts?
8: Business. Mm-hmm. Hey, Maxwell, I always wondered what happened to you. When'd you get out of jail?
4: About 6 months after you did. I got time off for good behavior.
8: You're kidding, you? You were always Mr. Bad Guy.
4: Not always. Just when I was set up.
8: Set up?
4: I'm sure you're familiar with the phrase. I always got blamed for everything bad that happened at Campbell County Detention Center. But the funny thing is, when you left, the bad things stopped.
8: Well, it's nice to know you cleaned up your act.
4: Yeah, isn't it? But there's one thing that hasn't changed, jellyfish.
8: Oh, really? Well, what's that?
4: I never forget. See you around, huh?
8: See ya.
9: Rodney, wake up!
10: How about a little kiss, Ginger? Oh.
9: Ginger? Rodney, what? Will you wake up?
10: Hey, what? Pop?
9: Come on.
10: What'd you wake me up for? I was just about to get a kiss.
9: Never mind a kiss. How can you sleep at a time like this?
10: You mean 2 a.m? That's when I'm usually asleep.
9: That is no excuse.
10: What's the matter, Pop? You're sweating like a pro basketball team at the playoffs.
9: Well, you'd be sweating, too, when I tell you what happened.
10: What? What?
9: I just got off the phone.
10: The phone? What kind of creep would call at this hour?
9: Will you be quiet? It's not when I got the phone call. It's what the call was about.
10: So? What was it?
9: It was our contact. You and the Bones need to get people to sign Recall Riley petitions over the next few days.
10: You woke me for that?
9: No, there's one other thing. He's coming.
10: He? He who?
9: Who do you think? Him!
10: Him? Oh, him. That he.
9: Yeah.
10: But we've been doing our jobs. Everything is going good.
9: I know. That's why he's coming. Apparently, it's time.
11: Hey, you over there, I have a special invitation just for you. It's an invitation to this super cool secret club. Well, it's not really a secret. 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
14: 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We always love hearing from you.
15: Okay, okay, hold your horses. I'm coming.
5: Mr. Allen?
15: Yes?
5: I'm Richard Maxwell.
15: Yes?
5: That doesn't mean anything to you?
15: Well, should it?
5: No, I'm just not used to having people not react when they hear my name.
15: I'm afraid I don't understand.
5: It's a long story. Listen, I'm an acquaintance of Witt's, and from what I understand, you and he, well, you look at things the same way. Is that true?
15: Well, that depends on what we're looking at, I suppose.
5: Well, Witt would always listen to people, despite their reputations. Will you?
15: Try me.
5: This drive to recall Mayor Riley during the past week, and all of the other things that have been going on around town, the vandalism and everything, I believe it's all connected.
15: Why do you think that?
5: Well, I've been doing a little investigating, and I've turned up some evidence that supports that conclusion. Not only that, but I think I know who's behind it all.
15: Really? Who?
5: I don't want to say yet. Not until I have solid proof.
15: I see. Well, why don't you go to the authorities with what you do know?
5: That's why I'm here. I tried to go to the highest authority, Mayor Riley, but he won't listen to me.
15: Why not?
5: Well, several years ago, I did some things around town that I'm not very proud of. One of those things was burning down Tom Riley's barn.
15: You're joking.
5: I wish I was. Like I said, it's a long story. The point is, Mr. Riley still holds a grudge. But the information I have can really help.
15: And you want me to get him to listen to you?
5: Will you?
15: One condition.
5: Name it.
15: On the way over, you tell me everything you know, including the long story.
5: Deal.
15: I'll get my coat.
0: That's the bottom line, Dale. I am not resigning this office.
2: Isn't there anything else you can tell me, Tom?
0: Only what I've been telling you all week. I didn't know that Edgebiter Chemical Company was a contributor to my campaign.
2: That's wearing pretty thin.
0: The truth is the truth. Dale, can you hold on for just a minute? Penny's buzzing me.
2: Sure, Tom.
0: Yes, Penny, what is it?
16: I'm sorry to disturb you, Mr. Mayor. Jack Allen is here to see you.
0: Oh, well, go ahead and send him in.
16: Yes, sir.
0: Dale, are you still there?
2: I am.
0: Was there anything else you wanted to ask?
2: A word or two about the recall drive would be nice.
15: Hello? Anyone home?
0: Oh, hi, Jack. Just a sec.
15: All right.
0: Well, naturally, Dale, I wish it wasn't happening. This job is hard enough under normal circumstances. When you add to it the threat of being replaced, it's a real pressure cooker.
2: Today is the deadline to turn in the recall petitions. Do you think the oust Riley people will collect enough?

0: decline to turn in the recall petitions, do you think the oust Riley people will collect enough signatures?
1: I hope not. I'd like to think the people of this town have known me long enough to trust that I wouldn't deliberately do something like this. Any other questions?
0: No, I guess not. Thanks for your time, Tom. And I really do hope everything goes well with you.
1: Thanks, Dale. I appreciate it. Bye.
2: Keeping you jumping, huh?
1: Oh, you know the press.
3: Could you use some help?
1: Thanks, Jack, but I don't know what you can do.
3: I wasn't talking about me.
1: Well, who then?
4: Me.
1: Maxwell. I told you I didn't want to see you again.
4: Mr. Riley, if you'll just listen.
1: I don't want to hear it.
3: Tom, you don't understand.
1: No, Jack, you don't understand. I don't know what he's been telling you,
3: but... He's told me everything, Tom.
1: Everything? Well, did he tell you how he burned down my barn and almost killed my horses and me? Did he tell you that, huh?
3: Yes, he did.
1: Well, then you know he can't be trusted. How could you bring him here like this?
3: Because of what else he told me, about what's been happening around here with the vandalism and the drive to recall you. Listen to what he has to say, Tom, please.
1: I have already heard what he has to say. He's playing detective, but he doesn't really know anything, right?
4: I know who's behind the vandalism. At least I'm pretty sure.
1: Who, you?
3: Tom.
4: No, not me. He goes by the name of Jellyfish. I knew him in the Campbell County Detention Center. His specialty is vandalism. He's here in town. I'm also fairly certain that he's tied in with Philip Glossman somehow.
1: Glossman? How do you know that?
4: He's staying at Le Hotel Odyssey. That's where I bumped into Jellyfish.
1: So you're saying Glossman hired this Jellyfish person to vandalize the town just to make me look bad?
4: Not exactly. I don't think Glossman is the guy in charge.
1: Then who is?
4: Regis Blackard.
1: Blackard?
4: I've been tracking him ever since I got out of jail. I followed him to Chicago where he had that run-in with Whit and Connie. After that, I lost him. But this has his handwriting all over it. I know he's connected to it somehow. I know it. And that's why I'm here. To stop him.
1: Uh-huh. Don't you mean to help him?
3: Tom.
4: No, sir. I mean stop him. It's the least I can do. Look, I know my words aren't enough to get your forgiveness, but maybe my actions will be.
1: The only action I want to see you take is to get out of town. If you really want to help, that is the best thing you can do.
4: I'll think about it. Thanks for your help, Mr. Allen.
3: Richard, wait. Tom, he came here to help.
1: Help? He doesn't know the meaning of the word. Trust me, Jack. It's good riddance.
3: But, Tom, I think...
1: Hold on, Jack. What is it, Penny?
5: Councilman Bonsall to see you, sir.
1: Send him in.
6: Hello, Tom. Jack.
3: Hello, Hank.
1: I take it this isn't a friendly visit?
6: No. We got the recall petition, Tom. It had more than enough names to warrant a vote by the council.
3: I don't believe it.
6: We didn't want to do it, Tom. Not just because we're all friends, but recalling a public official isn't something we should do lightly.
1: I understand, Hank. What was the outcome?
6: We voted 3 times. And in each case, the result was the same. 4-3 in favor of a recall.
1: In favor.
6: The council will meet later this week to determine when the election will take place. I just wanted you to hear it from me first.
1: Thank you, Hank. I appreciate it.
3: I'm sorry, Tom.
1: Well, I'm not. I welcome the chance to clear my name and restore my reputation. If a fight is what they want, then a fight is what they are gonna get.

Tom Riley kicked out of office? Will he find out the truth about the Edgebiter Chemical Company scandal? And what about Richard Maxwell? Is he right? Is Dr. Blackard behind the vandalism and everything going on here in Odyssey? And if so, why? 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You know how to get the answer to all these questions? Right. 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

0: Well, hello there. It's good to have you back. You're always welcome here at Lamplighter Theatre. On our last visit...
1: Who could be here at this hour?
2: I've no idea.
1: Reverend Goodwin? What is it you require of me at this hour?
3: Your presence at a dying woman's bedside.
1: I know you. Nancy Gruel.
4: I'm ready to testify, Major Warfield. I committed no crime. But a crime was committed.
5: Something's not right! What's happening?
4: Perhaps another baby. You've another baby. And it's coming quickly.
5: The baby. She's not safe here.
4: Without a thought, I swaddled up the wee one and hid her under my shawl. I named the baby Capitola, but I called her Cap for short.
1: And they didn't suspect that you were hiding the child?
4: No.
6: Her? I don't need a lady that old. Just add more weight to the ship.
7: She's an excellent midwife. Surely someone would find use for her.
6: Perhaps. I'll give you a dollar. Peg it or keep her.
7: Deal.
8: Storm coming. Storm on the horizon. All hands on deck, Miss Calloway.
9: I'd better go. I'll be back later.
6: Time to cut her loose.
9: Wait. I've got a woman and baby that need to board the lifeboat.
1: A baby? That woman's a slave. There's no room for her, nor a child.
9: No. There's only one lifeboat?
1: We have a broke free, and this one's full.
6: Cut it loose, I say.
9: But you can't. You can't leave them here. It's no use. This is where we're gonna die.
4: A ship?
9: Yes, on this ship.
4: No, Miss Nancy. On the horizon. Sails. We disembarked in New York. A city large and chaotic it was. I feared returning to Virginia. Who knows what that masked man would do if he ever found us.
1: And where is the girl now?
4: Still in New York. She's 13 now.
10: Hurry! I need to leave within the hour to catch the stagecoach at Tip Top.

0: You sure this is where you wanted to go, Major Warfield?
1: This is number 8, Rag Alley.
0: Well, it used to be Rag Alley. It's been torn down. The city determined it an eyesore.
1: But where are the people who live here?
0: Hither and yon. Wherever they could find shelter. There. Where should I take you instead?
1: I wouldn't know. Go ahead and get my bags.
0: You'll stay here? Very well.
1: Excuse me, sirs. Did you know anyone who lived here?
2: Just some poor and beggars. That's what's left of their shacks. Pieces of tin and scrap wood.
3: All we know is what we've been told. They're building a factory here now.
1: Is there anyone who might know? I must find a young girl who lived in this very spot.
2: I'm afraid we can't help you.
3: What about the newsboy, Frank? He wanders around these parts. Didn't he used to live here?
2: I don't know if he lived here, but he sure knows his way around. Hey, boy! Boy!
4: Huh? You need a paper, sir? Big news today! Big news!
2: This gent here is looking for someone who used to live on this street. Perhaps you could help him.
1: Do you know the people who used to live here?
4: Yes, some of them. Who are you looking for?
1: A laundress by the name of Mrs. Simmons.
4: Yeah, she up and left several weeks ago now. They torn down a house right in front of her. She'd nowhere to go, so she caught a train to Iowa to live with her niece.
1: But a young girl was staying with her, a ward of a Mrs. Greeley. Have you heard of her?
4: Heard of her, seen her, but never met the girl.
1: Would you recognize her if you saw her again?
4: Yeah, I believe I would. She had dark, curly hair. Wild it was, and blue eyes.
1: Do you have any idea where I could find her? It's of utmost importance.
4: Well, the people in the alley here, at least the ones that didn't move out of the city, found other neighborhoods to live in nearby.
1: Could you take me to these places?
4: Sir, I got papers to sell.
1: Of course, I wouldn't expect you to do it without pay. I would hire you.
4: Huh? You would?
1: Indeed. 50 pence? What do you say?
4: I say, let me get your bags, sir. Your hotel, sir. The Devonshire. It looks like a castle.
1: Perhaps a small one. That was quite the trek. Next time, we'll take a coach.
4: I carried bags much farther.
1: I'll give you credit for being a hard worker. What is your name?
4: Marvin. Marvin Wells. Pleased to make your acquaintance.
1: And yours, Marvin. Here. Payment for your assistance today.
4: Sir, you made a mistake.
1: What's wrong?
4: It's more than we agreed on. This is the whole silver dollar.
1: I want to make sure you'll be back on time tomorrow.
4: So, this is mine to keep?
1: Indeed. Perhaps you can buy yourself some new clothes. We'll start at 8 in the morning. Sharp. I don't tolerate tardiness.
4: Then I shan't be tardy. Tomorrow we'll visit all the neighborhoods around Shantytown. We'll find her.
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0: Good morning, Mr. Warfield.
1: That would be Major Warfield, good man.
0: Apologies.
1: And have you seen a boy around here? Blue eyes, wearing a ratty red cap. He was supposed to meet me.
7: A newsboy?
1: Yes, yes. He sells the daily.
7: He was out front earlier, sir, but I'm afraid he was arrested.
1: Arrested? And why would he be arrested? He's a good lad.
7: I didn't arrest him, sir. The constable was taking him directly to the court.
1: Court?
7: Next to the police station, if you'd care to see what the charges were.
1: Yes. Yes, I'd very much care. I need him to help me find someone. Someone very important.
8: Officer Spear, why do you bring this boy before me?
9: Because he's not a boy.
8: Then what is he?
1: What is the meaning of this?
4: Major!
8: I'm trying to figure that out. Who are you, sir?
1: Major Ira Warfield. Why is this boy being detained?
9: Because he's wearing boy's clothes.
1: Well, what could be wrong with that? Do you expect him to wear girl's clothes?
9: Yes, because he is a she.
8: She's a he?
9: No, he is a she.
8: Wearing boy's clothes.
9: And he, she, ought to be wearing girl's clothes.
1: Because he's a she.
9: No, she's a she. Look, I caught her selling papers outside the Devonshire this morning. The wind blew his cap off.
8: Her cap.
1: You're a she, Marvin?
4: I'm sorry, sir.
8: He is a she.
9: She is a she.
8: Okay, and why are you dressed as a boy?
4: Because no one wants to hire a girl. I tried to get jobs, and I'm just as strong as a boy. I can sell papers as well as any boy, but no one would give me a try. So I found some boy clothes and put my hair up in a cap.
8: What must your father think of this?
4: I have no father I know of.
8: And your mother? What of she?
4: I never met her. I lived here with Granny Gruel.
1: Mrs. Gruel?
4: Yeah, she's a laundress, but she went on a trip many months back and never came home. I'm afraid something happened to her.
1: You're...
4: Capitola, kind sir. Who you been looking for? I'm sorry.
9: You've been looking for this boy?
1: I've been looking for this girl. Take off your cap.
9: Sure, because she's a lady.
1: Not you, don't boy! Girl! Take off your cap.
4: Here. This is what I look like.
8: Definitely a girl. I can make that ruling. If she'd wear a girl's clothes.
4: If I wear girl's clothes, no one hires me.
8: Well, at the workhouse, they'll let you work in any clothes you like.
1: No!
8: The young man, lady, shall be taken to...
1: You can't do that! You can't send her to a workhouse!
4: No, you can't!
8: She has no legal guardian. It's not safe for a girl to live on the streets.
4: Which is why I wanted to dress like a boy!
1: I'll take her.
9: What, sir?
4: Pardon me?
1: I will take the girl. She'll be my ward. I'm Major Warfield, a decorated hero you'll find from Virginia. I've the means to take care of this girl.
8: But that is a great responsibility.
1: I've taken hundreds of troops into battle. Surely I can care for this little scrapper.
8: This goes against my better judgment, but I'll grant it. Now, Capitola, what's your last name?
4: I don't know.
8: No parents. No surname?
4: Granny Gruel would never tell me.
1: Black. She'll go by the surname of Black.
8: Fine. Capitola Black.
4: But why? I don't know you. You don't know me. Why take me on as a ward?
1: Well, you need someone to take care of you. That dolt of an officer was right about one thing. You can't live on the street. And why didn't you tell me who you were? You knew I was looking for you.
4: I didn't know if I could trust you. I still don't. Granny told me I had to be careful. She said there are people out there who want to hurt me.
1: That much is true. But you'll be safe with me.
4: What happened to Granny?
1: Mrs. Gruel became very ill. She passed away, but she told me about you.
4: I waited for her every day, even after they tore down the building.
1: That's why you were there when I arrived.
4: Yeah, I kept hoping she'd return. When I heard you ask for her, well, I thought I should learn more about who you were.
1: And why you volunteered to help me.
4: You also paid quite well.
1: Well, I can assure you, you'll never need to work for loose change again. Looks like we're here.
4: I'm staying here too? At the hotel?
1: Of course. They have another room available.
4: But I've nothing to change into.
1: Those are all the clothes you own?
4: Yes, sir.
1: That is easy to take care of. Come along. Let's get you to your room.

0: concierge, please.
1: Ah, Major Warfield. Did the young lad get settled into his room?
0: The young lady is now settling into her room.
1: My apologies. I thought he...
0: She, yes. It seems to be a common mistake. One that I'd like you to rectify.
1: Sir?
0: I'd like you to have a house lady come up and get her bathed, comb out her hair, get her nails trimmed.
1: Certainly, sir.
0: And send out for some clothes. Girl clothes, dresses, petticoats, hats, that sort of thing.
1: Is there any sort of style?
0: Do I look like an expert on female fashion? I have no idea.
1: Perhaps a size.
0: She's smallish.
1: Smallish. So, child-sized clothes.
0: No, she's a lady. A young lady, but a smallish lady.
1: Smallish lady. Very helpful, yes. Perhaps height or weight?
0: I suppose she'd weigh the same as a young sheep.
1: So I should tell them sheep-sized clothing?
0: Just send up one of your women. She can take the measurements.
1: Yes, sir.
0: I've meetings to attend. I'll return at 6 to escort her to dinner. Kindly have her ready and in the lobby.
1: Of course, Major Warfield. Yes, how can I... Major Warfield, is there something I can help you with?
0: I thought I was clear. I wanted Capitola to be ready promptly at 6.
1: Sir, she's sitting right behind you.
0: She... Capitola?
2: Hey, Major Warfield, I'm ready for dinner. What do you think?
0: I didn't even recognize you.
2: The walking in these shoes is worse than the boys' shoes that were 3 sizes too big. My toes feel like pig's feet in a milk jug.
3: Shh.
2: Oh, is that supposed to be a secret?
0: It's merely not ladylike. You've much to learn. Come along. The carriage is waiting.
2: Oh, but we must first meet Herbert.
0: Herbert?
2: Herbert Grayson. You said you spoke to Granny Gruel. Surely she told you.
0: Ah, yes, the boy on the boat.
2: He's more than a boy on the boat. He saved our lives. And he's continued to support us, even though he's nothing to gain by it.
0: But can't we meet him tomorrow? I've reservations.
2: But his boat arrives this evening. It's the 15th, isn't it?
0: Yes, but
2: then
0: I
2: must meet Herbert.
0: At the docks?
2: Yeah, where else is a boat supposed to put itself? In an outhouse?
0: A lady, remember? Very well. To the docks. And, Capitola, I think you should call me Uncle.
2: Very well.

0: And at that point, the captain said to the sailor,
1: if you can't make a plank, how are you going to walk it?
2: It's so good to have you back, Herbert.
3: How long has your ship been out to sea?
0: 6 months. But I can't get over how lovely you look, Little Cap.
3: Little Cap?
2: Yeah, that's what he always calls me.
0: I've known her since she was only a few days old. She'll always be a Little Cap.
2: I likely wouldn't have survived without Herbert. Not only on the ship, but he's given us money for years now to help Granny and I get by.
0: Not as much as I would have liked.
2: And to think you're also supporting your mother and brother.
3: Truly, Herbert?
0: More of an adopted mother and brother, sir. A widow of the most noble character took my mother and myself in when my mother grew ill. She cared for my mother until she died, and then she cared for me. Raised me like her own son.
3: And now you support her as well.
0: Travers, her son, is still young. He does odd jobs, but can't earn a living yet.
3: I must say, I'm impressed with your character, boy.
0: Thank you, sir. Any moral standing you see in me, though, is because of this woman I speak of.
2: Herbert's being modest. He's one of the most kind-hearted people you'll ever meet. He'll have his reward in heaven someday.
3: I'm sure he will. But he'll also be rewarded now.
0: Sir?
3: Would you be interested in attending West Point?
0: I can't imagine anything finer, but I've no way to...
3: I'll make a way. It will only take a word from me.
0: I'm honored that you would bestow on me such a privilege, but I don't understand why you would do such a thing.
3: It's clear that you're a young man of high moral character, bright, hard-working. I've no concern you'll do well there and serve your country well when you've completed your education. Besides, I have my reasons.
0: Yes, sir. Indeed, sir, but my family...
3: I will take care of them as well. I'll provide finances to cover their expenses.
0: Mr. Warfield, I couldn't possibly take advantage of your generosity.
3: You can and you will. Simply give me your guardian's information. I'll make sure she is provided for.
0: But what about Capitola?
3: She'll be staying with me. I've a large estate in Virginia, and you can visit her whenever you please. I insist on it.
2: And I insist on it. You'll visit Herbert, won't you?
0: Of course. This is all so unexpected. I feel like I'm dreaming.
3: Then it's settled. We'll take you to the train station tomorrow before we head home. And you can return to your guardian and give her the news. Then you'll head to Hurricane Hall for a few days on your way to West Point.
0: Thank you. Thank you so much. I don't know what to say.
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3: Mrs. Condiment, we've returned.
6: Master Warfield, I apologize. I didn't hear the carriage, and I wasn't certain what day you were returning, and...
7: Oh, you've brought a guest.
3: More than a guest. This is Capitola. She'll be staying with us.
2: Hello.
6: Oh, lovely. For how long?
3: She's living here now, Mrs. Condiment. This is her home.
6: Master Warfield, she's so young to be taken as a wife. Don't you have any...
3: She's my ward, you bat of a woman. I'm her guardian.
6: But What reasoning caused you to bring a child into this house?
3: Would you please show the young lady to her room? I'd like her to have the one in the east wing.
6: But that has the trap door.
3: Do as I say, Mrs. Condiment, or you'll be looking for a new place of work tomorrow.
6: Indeed, sir. I'll have Patty take on as her maidservant. This way, miss, to your room. And there's plenty of room in the wardrobe. Your water closet is through this door.
2: I've never seen anything like this. I can't believe this is my room.
6: What are you accustomed to, child?
2: Well, I feel nearly spoiled when I can find a blanket. Oh, this window, it's huge. And what a view.
6: Yes, you can even see the stables from here.
2: Horses?
6: What else would you keep in stables? The orchards are to the west and the gardens are to the east.
2: And this all belongs to Major Warfield?
6: As far as you can see. You should also have a lovely view from your balcony through this doorway.
2: That's all mine? When I was living with Granny, our whole house was the size of that balcony.
6: There is one thing you ought to be cautious about.
2: Yes?
6: Under this rug is a trap door.
2: A trap door? How does it work? Where does it go? Why is it in here?
6: There's nothing else you need to know. I only wanted you to be aware of it so you can keep it covered. If you need anything else, you can ask Patty. She'll be attending to you. Patty!
2: Yes, madam.
6: Help Miss Capitola prepare for dinner. And make sure you draw her a bath before bed.
2: Yes, madam.
6: Very well. Dinner will be served in 1 hour.
7: What dress would you like to wear this evening, Miss Capitola?
2: Oh, please, call me Cap.
7: Oh, I couldn't do that. Now you're a miss.
2: Well, then, Miss Cap.
7: As you say, Miss Cap. Now, to find you something to wear. The dresses Major Warfield got you are so pretty. And would you like me to braid your hair?
2: Tell me about the trap door.
7: Oh, I can't do that. Mrs. Condiment would be raging mad if I did.
2: But she said if I needed anything to ask you. And I need to know. So I'm asking you.
7: I have to tell you,
2: it's an order. If I'm allowed to order.
7: You sure are. This is how it works. There's a spring in it, and if you kick this lever here between the planks, it drops open.
2: Oh, show me.
7: No, I can't do that. I'm too afraid.
2: Why? What's down there?
7: No one knows. They say there's no bottom to it.
2: No bottom? It just goes on forever? Oh, that can't be.
7: That's what they say, and I'm not gonna say otherwise.
2: Fine. I'll open it. I kick this lever here.
7: Yes, but... Stand back, miss.
2: Hand me that candle, Patty. I can't see a thing.
7: Don't fall. If you fall, you'd never land. Here, the candle.
2: I can't see the bottom.
7: I told you, miss.
2: I'll drop it down. We'll see it land. There.
7: It just keeps going down.
2: I don't see it anymore. It really doesn't have a bottom. What was it used for? Why is it here?
7: Oh, I can't say anything
2: about... I'm ordering.
7: Yes, miss. I don't know for sure, but they all say that Major Warfield would drop his enemies down this trap door.
2: He let people... He killed them?
7: Oh, yes. You don't want to cross Major Warfield. They say years ago he brought someone in here who had cheated him. Sit here with a drink, laughed with him, then snap, hit the lever, and down the man went, never to be heard from again.
2: Major Warfield? He's stern, to be sure, but he would really do that?
7: Why else would it be here? Now, could you close that? It's making me all a tremble.
2: Yes, of course. But why would the Major want me in this room?
7: I sure as don't know.
2: Why would the Major want me at all?
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2: Did you say Black Donald? 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
2: He is so very clever in all the tricks he pulls. Let's go, boy. And this is Black Donald. 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
4: I'm your host, John Reese Davis. 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
11: 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There's a girl who doesn't like me, and she's really mean.
12: You don't have to be afraid of her. Jesus is with you, and he can help you. You're tuned in to the one and only Keys for Kids. Thanks for joining me today. My name is Zach. Do you ever wish you had someone to help you when you have to deal with mean kids? Having mom around at a time like that would be really helpful, but unfortunately, she can't always be there with you. Someone else can, though, and he's the best help you can get. I'm talking about Jesus, of course, and he promises to be with you and help you no matter where you are. Just like he says in Matthew 28:20, I am with you always, even to the end of the age. Our story for today is called Always There. It's gone, Abigail exclaimed one morning as she and her older sister walked to the school where they attended day camp. They just put it up and now it's gone. A huge telescope had recently been installed on a mountain near their town. The girls usually saw it clearly as they walked down the street. Sophia laughed. In this fog, lots of things are gone. They're really just hidden by the fog. I'm sure we'll be able to see the telescope by the time we walk home this afternoon. Sophia was right. As they walked home, the telescope was visible again. But by then, Abigail had something else on her mind. I don't want to go to camp tomorrow, she said. There's a girl in my craft class who doesn't like me, and I'm scared of her. She's mean. Maybe I can stay with you most of the time tomorrow, Sophia suggested. But we're taking different craft classes, and you're in a different age group. Abigail replied, you can't stay with me all day. Sophia thought for a minute. No, I can't, but you know someone who can. I do? Asked Abigail. Who? Think about the Bible verse we read in our family devotions last week. Jesus is always with us, Sophia replied. Abigail rolled her eyes at her sister. I know that, but I can't see Jesus. Sophia was quiet for a minute. Then she pointed toward the big telescope on the mountain. We couldn't see that telescope this morning, but it was there. And even though we can't see Jesus, he's there too. He loves us so much that he died for our sins, and he promises to always be with us. Abigail sighed. Okay, you can stay with me until we have to split up for craft classes, she said. Then she smiled. And then I'll remember that Jesus is with me the rest of the time, even though I can't see him. Sophia smiled at her sister. Let's talk to Mom when we get home. She might have more ideas about what to do about this girl who's been bothering you. Well, how about you? Do you ever wish you could see Jesus? Perhaps when you have a nightmare or get lost in a store. Even when you face scary things, you can breathe a little easier just by thinking of one thing. The fact that even though you can't see him, Jesus is right there with you. He promises to always be with those who trust in him and he keeps his promises. Our key verse today is Matthew 28:20.
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21: We're here at Georgia Tech. Hey, do you know which direction the library is?
22: Sorry,
21: you're a freshman, aren't you? Yeah, all righty. Thanks very much. Okay, yeah. See, then I thought I could sound all smart with the kid. Dude, you find the library yet? You got two different directions. All right, hey, while you're walking to the library, maybe we'll find it together. Could I talk to you on the radio for a moment?
22: Yeah,
21: What are you here to study, young man?
22: I'm here to study industrial engineering.
21: Industrial? Where are you from?
22: I'm from India.
21: Tell me, what is the religious climate like in India? What do people, is it mostly Hindu, Buddhist, Muslim, Christian? What's going on in India?
22: It's a healthy mix.
21: Why is it healthy?
22: Okay, depends on which state you're coming from, but I come from South India. South India is a lot more peaceful. You don't have...
21: And progressive, isn't it?
22: It's progressive, religion-wise, mm-hmm. Not development-wise, but...
21: How long have you been in the States?
22: Couple of days.
21: Okay. Do you come from a family of means? Do you ever lack food?
22: No, we don't.
21: What about most people in southern India?
22: Southern India is a lot more they're well to do.
21: Really?
22: Most families.
21: Is it like living in the States?
22: No. I mean, when we say well to do, we're not scrounging for food, but we just about manage. It's not, your basic standard of living is totally different.
21: Okay, how many, in a house for a typical mm-hmm. Indian, mm-hmm. how many bedrooms do they have?
22: I would say, if you have three, that's luxury.
21: That's luxury,
22: yeah, that's
21: home.
22: Luxury.
21: Mm-hmm. And so, bathrooms?
22: Bathrooms, typically two, yeah.
21: And that would be luxury living.
22: That would be good, yeah. Most houses have two to maybe three, yeah.
21: Yeah.
22: The third is.
21: All right. And what about things like boats and toys and games and fun and televisions?
22: The modern families out there who have one professional in the house, toys and boats are more essential for them, for the kids. But otherwise, it's not really valued. So kids will probably have one or two basic toys. That's
21: okay.
22: It.
21: Yeah? Now, have you been into downtown Atlanta yet?
22: Not yet.
21: Okay. You can see the skyline in a mm-hmm. big city.
22: Yeah.
21: And you will see some people who are homeless.
22: Yeah.
21: Not a lot, but you'll see some people mm-hmm. who are homeless. I would say maybe, depending on what area you're in, you'll mm-hmm. you'll see a few.
22: Yeah.
21: What about in India? Do you see a lot of homelessness?
22: We do. There is a lot of that. But it's more up north, in North India and Central India, I guess, yeah.
21: Okay,
22: I've done quite a bit of traveling.
21: I'm a Christian, uh-huh. and I've been told that in India, mm-hmm. there are a lot of these people who come from the States yeah. to India, mm-hmm. And they preach that if you come to Jesus, you'll get wealthy, healing, and there's these huge crusades that happen over there. Have you seen those?
22: I have.
21: And what is your impression of those?
22: Well, it's not exactly bad to preach your religion and try conversions, but sometimes it gets a bit annoying. But very rarely. They stay within limits.
21: In what religion are you?
22: I'm a Christian.
21: Okay. So what do you think about come to Jesus, you'll get rich, you'll get healed?
22: Getting rich, I don't know. Getting healed, yes.
21: You believe that?
22: I believe that.
21: Physical healing.
22: Physical healing. Yeah.
21: Okay. So everybody who's a Christian should be physically healthy.
22: Well, I hope so.
21: But they're not, though.
22: That's a belief. At least, if not physical, at least, you believe in something. And if you do, you're going to get healthier.
21: People will get out of a wheelchair because they believe?
22: No, that's too far off.
21: That's too much healing.
22: I guess.
21: So they've got to have a lot of faith to get healed?
22: I know. Miracles do happen, but I know.
21: Okay, but that's not what you said. Yeah. You said if you've got faith,
22: you'll be
21: healed. I know,
22: I'm contradicting myself a little, yeah.
21: Okay. What is the gospel?
22: It's the word of God.
21: You're right, but what is the good news? What's the message that is good news?
22: Hold on to your belief, yeah?
21: Why?
22: Because at the end of the day, you've got to believe in something.
21: No, I don't think I do. I know some atheists that are pretty happy.
22: I know.
21: And they're healthy.
22: They're not
21: in a wheelchair.
22: Atheists, agnostics are fine. In fact, I'm partly agnostic, part believer. Yeah.
21: So you partly believe, you partly don't. Okay, so what happens to somebody who doesn't believe in Jesus?
22: Well, they're not condemned as heretics in India.
21: But what about in the Bible?
22: In the Bible, I mean, it says, you will go to hell.
21: Do you believe that?
22: No, I don't believe that.
21: So you don't believe the Bible?
22: But I don't believe everything the Bible says.
21: Which parts do you believe? You believe? Yeah. Well, you're honest. Yeah. So which parts do you just the stuff you don't like?
22: The stuff that the condemnation... You see, everyone has their way to God. So it doesn't necessarily mean believe in the Bible, then get to God.
21: Well, everybody has their opinion and their belief system, but that doesn't mean that belief gets them to God.
22: That is true. But I don't know what really gets you.
21: Let me ask you a question. Mm-hmm. How many murders and bad, violent things happen in India in the course of a year? Thousands, I would imagine.
22: That's right.
21: What do you think about when those bad guys get away, when they don't get punished for their crimes? Do you like that?
22: Don't like that at all.
21: Do you like the idea of them going to jail for punishment?
22: They hardly go to jail.
21: Well, you like the concept.
22: Yeah, you have to pay your dues when you do something wrong.
21: When you break the law, so you should love the idea of hell. People break God's laws. That is the right punishment. They sin, they break the commandments, they lie, they steal. They should get punished.
22: There's one more facet to that. There's forgiveness. If you repent...
21: I was just focusing on your opinion about hell, that you don't like the idea, but you like the idea of justice.
22: Yeah.
21: On an earthly sense, you should love the idea of justice in a heavenly sense.
22: Yeah.
21: That God, the just judge, would judge people based on what they've done. You should like that. That's why hell is a... reasonable and good thing.
22: If I don't believe that there is a hell and you will go to it for bad things, then I'd probably do whatever I want.
21: Well, it actually should scare you, shouldn't it? Shouldn't the idea of hell scare somebody?
22: I mean, it does. Yeah.
21: Let me reason with you for a minute.
22: Sure.
21: About the reasonable nature of hell.
22: Mm-hmm.
21: Okay, you're a pretty average guy.
22: Yeah.
21: I'm guessing you've told lies in your life.
22: I have.
21: Right? And you've stolen things, little things,
22: small things. Okay.
21: Jesus said, if you look at a woman with lust, you've committed adultery in your heart.
22: Okay.
21: Now, you're a guy.
22: Yeah.
21: You've got blood running through your veins. I'm guessing you've done that.
22: Definitely.
21: Maybe even today, just looking for the library.
22: Yeah.
21: Okay.
22: Okay.
21: Those are all violations of God's laws because he's perfect and he looks at our heart, what's going on inside of our brain. He even sees the things that we fail to do. Somebody who needs help, we don't help them. We see the poor and we don't feed them.
22: Yeah.
21: All violations of what he commands us to do.
22: We're doing it. Yeah.
21: Right? Okay. So you die.
22: Mm-hmm.
21: You get judged by God.
22: Mm-hmm.
21: He finds you guilty of breaking the laws.
22: Yeah.
21: If he's just and he's good, what should he do with you?
22: Well, if if I feel bad about it and
21: that's not the question.
22: Okay.
21: What should he do with you?
22: Regardless of what I feel.
21: Feelings are, it's like the criminal saying, I feel bad.
22: In
21: it
22: that
21: doesn't
22: case,
21: matter.
22: Okay, in that case, ideally, if I was the guy who believed in justice, he should condemn me.
21: Yeah, well, whether you believe in justice or not, if he is just, he would condemn you.
22: He would.
21: Yeah. No matter how much you protest, if you're guilty and he's just, off to hell you go, right?
22: Essentially, yes.
21: Right, and that's a good thing.
22: Mm-hmm.
21: See, because if he didn't punish you, a lawbreaker, then he wouldn't be just, would he?
22: He wouldn't be just.
21: And that would make God less than perfect.
22: Well, being just is, I don't think that's all, right?
21: I agree with you.
22: Yeah,
21: but we're just kind of focusing on the idea of hell.
22: Okay.
21: Yeah, because there's other components. You're right about that. But hell is reasonable, and it's good because God is just.
22: Yeah.
21: So that's why hell, we shouldn't just toss it out of the Bible.
22: No.
21: It's actually a good doctrine.
22: It's a good doctrine, but it's scary. And
21: I agree. It is scary.
22: Yeah, but without it, there are two sides to everything, isn't there? So,
21: Well, there can be, but something is either right or it's wrong.
22: Yeah.
21: All right, so my friend, you said you kind of believe in God, you kind of don't.
22: Yeah.
21: You kind of like some things, kind of don't.
22: It's all according to convenience. It is.
21: Yeah. Right. But someday, even though you're a young man.
22: Hold on, get an umbrella.
21: That's all right. You know what? I'm perfectly dry right now.
22: Fine.
21: If you're okay,
22: I'm
21: okay.
22: Yeah, good.
21: Are you going to melt?
22: No.
21: I'll sit down with you.
22: Yeah.
21: All right. Here's what I want to do. I want you to ponder something just for a minute.
22: Sure.
21: Because we have to take a little break here.
22: Mm-hmm.
21: Commercials. You've got those in India, right?
22: Yeah, sure.
21: All right. Here's what I want you to ponder for all of 3 minutes.
22: Okay.
21: If you were to die, this tree fell, the lightning struck.
22: Okay.
21: And by the way, have you seen the lightning here?
22: Yeah.
21: Unbelievable.
22: Yeah.
21: Wow. Okay, you get struck by lightning. Down you go. You get judged by God.
22: Uh-huh.
21: Off to hell you go.
22: Okay.
21: Do you know what hell is like?
22: I don't want to know.
21: It's terrible.
22: Yeah.
21: And the reason it's so bad, it's not really because our sins are so bad.
22: Okay.
21: But it's because our sins are against a holy God. That's the problem.
22: Mm-hmm.
21: It's not that lying is a big deal to man.
22: Okay.
21: Men go, whatever, you lied. No big deal. We all do it. But God is infinitely offended because he's infinitely holy.
22: Yeah.
21: And so he finds even small infractions to be very terrible because of his character and nature.
22: Mm-hmm.
21: He punishes you forever. I want you to ponder just for a few minutes what that would be like forever to be receiving the wrath of God. You're going to ponder that.
22: Mm-hmm.
21: We're going to do a little commercial, and then we'll come back and we'll figure out some of those other components. Fair enough?
22: Fair enough.
21: All right.
22: Okay.
21: What's your first name?
22: I'm Jason.
21: Jason.
22: Yeah.
21: You're a gentleman. All right. 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
0: 369 million. 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Maybe you have heard of Jesus culture. 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Maybe your church sings their songs on Sunday morning. 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
0: Be honest, when's the last time you shared the gospel with a stranger? 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
14: Attributes of God. What does God's patience look like? 2 Peter chapter 3, verse 9 says, "The Lord is not slow to fulfill his promise, as some count slowness, but is patient toward you, not wishing that any should perish, but that all should reach repentance. God is not hurried, nor has he forgotten his promises. God will bring about the fulfillment of his eternal plan in due time." 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
21: This is Wretched Radio at Georgia Tech on a Witness Wednesday, sitting here with Jason from Southern India. All right, Jason, I said to you before the break, because you said you kind of look at the doctrine of hell, and it seems a little severe, it seems a little harsh.
22: Yeah.
21: I tried to reason with you about the nature of hell and why it's a good thing. That God is going to get all the lawbreakers. So all the guys that rape women, he's going to get them. All the men who murder women, he's going to get them. But he's also going to get the liars,
22: the
21: thieves, the adulterers, the blasphemers. Yeah. If you've ever taken God's name in vain, he's going to clean house.
22: Yeah.
21: And anybody who's done wrong is going to get punished.
22: No one's going to heaven like this.
21: Well, nobody should go to heaven.
22: Okay.
21: That is the correct conclusion. You're right. Yeah. Nobody should go because nobody deserves it because everybody's broken the laws.
22: Okay.
21: Everybody has. Broke the laws.
22: Yeah, but don't you think about gradients? Yeah.
21: About gradients?
22: Yeah, as in,
21: degrees?
22: Yeah.
21: Well, so that girl who just walked by, she's told 15 lies. You've told 55.
22: All right.
21: So maybe hell won't be as hot.
22: Okay.
21: But it's still going to be rotten.
22: It's still going to be rotten. But maybe heaven's not going to be so good for her.
21: Well, I agree with you. She wouldn't like heaven because she likes lying.
22: Yeah. So, I mean, maybe hell won't be so good for me.
21: Well, it's horrible for everybody, but it's degrees of horribleness.
22: Mm-hmm.
21: I mean, suffering for forever.
22: Yeah, that doesn't make sense. There is that point where you realize what you've done, right? I personally believe that after hell, if you reform, maybe you go to heaven.
21: Yeah, but the problem is, according to the Bible, it's too late. Even a
22: Bible
21: prisoner,
22: says forever, right?
21: Yeah, and even a prisoner though, who is sitting in a jail cell, who reforms himself, still has a debt to pay.
22: Well,
21: even though he's reformed, he maybe cleans up his act. He doesn't break any more laws. He still has his debt.
22: Isn't the misery that he felt the debt that he's paid also?
21: Well, that's it. It can maybe satisfy, depending on how long the sentence is.
22: Yeah.
21: All right, but again, remember our problem with going to hell. We've sinned against an infinite God. The punishment, the sentence is infinite.
22: Okay.
21: Because that's what our crimes deserve.
22: Mm-hmm.
21: So even, and some people say that even those who are in hell, they never really change their heart and their mind about God. Jason, here's what is at the core of sinning.
22: Okay.
21: Right? Its wickedness is in the fact that it demonstrates that it's faithlessness. We demonstrate that we don't have faith in God, that we don't trust God. We love other things more than God. At the core of every sin is trusting self, loving ourselves more than loving God. So even as you lie, it's blasphemous and idolatrous against God because you're loving yourself and your ways more than God's ways.
22: Wait. So what about, me being here, is my selfishness to want more?
21: Well, desiring more things doesn't have to be a sin. We can have proper desires.
22: I wanna meet women out here, etc. I wanna be more successful, etc. So isn't that...
21: It depends.
22: Yeah.
21: For instance, there's nothing wrong with desiring a good woman to marry her.
22: Yeah.
21: If you're desiring to simply fornicate with her, that's a bad desire.
22: Okay, I agree with that.
21: Okay.
22: Yeah.
21: To desire to have a career so that you can make money to provide for a family or to give money to God, Nothing wrong with that.
22: But the Ferrari, it's not.
21: Well, if you're, I need a Ferrari because I want to drive around so the people will think I'm cool, so that I can get the chicks, so that I can be sleeping with them.
22: Then on some grounds, it's right. Is it?
21: Yeah, it can. It, there's nothing wrong with physical things.
22: Okay. Mm-hmm.
21: God made the world. It's good if we use it rightly, if our priorities are right. Now, if we're desiring it for sinful reasons, selfish reasons, then we're doing it wrong.
22: Okay, that's agreed.
21: So it's okay to get an education. You can become an industrial engineer and use it for right causes.
22: So then, various questions and answers. When you go in deeper, then you find out what's right and wrong, right?
21: Well, your conscience knows what's right and wrong regarding sinning.
22: Okay, but here's the thing. You even talked about lust, but lust is part of, you know, how you meet women, how you actually judge who you're going to get married to, isn't
21: it? Well, there's a fine line.
22: Okay, but if I was married and I'm lusting, that's bad. Yeah, fine. That's okay.
21: Not even if you're not married. Doesn't matter, because that woman isn't yours. And you're not in the relationship that God says that type of thinking is okay.
22: Yeah.
21: Now, let's get back just for a moment to hell. We can get back to lusting at the end here, but let's just get to hell for a moment.
22: Okay.
21: You die, you get judged by God.
22: Mm-hmm.
21: He sends you to hell because he knows your thought life.
22: Yeah.
21: He knows your desires. He knows the things you've said in anger. He knows when you've dishonored your parents by not being obedient.
22: Okay.
21: He knows that you haven't thanked him for every meal that you've eaten and every prayer that, every piece of air that you've taken and use so that you can live. You haven't thanked him, and it's his air.
22: Okay.
21: He made the air.
22: All
21: right. Just keep gulping it without saying, can I have some of your air, please, and thanking him.
22: All right, okay.
21: So you're stealing air from God.
22: Okay.
21: He judges you. He sends you to hell.
22: Okay.
21: Just like everybody else. That is exceedingly bleak and depressing.
22: It is. It is.
21: And there's another problem with it.
22: Mm-hmm.
21: God isn't just.
22: Okay.
21: God is also kind. And
22: God
21: he's merciful.
22: Yeah.
21: And he's loving.
22: Mm-hmm.
21: But he can't just let you go, because if he just lets you go, Jason, then he's not loving and kind to the other people.
22: Okay.
21: Because he hasn't upheld justice. So we got some tension now.
22: Uh-huh.
21: Here's what we got.
22: Yeah.
21: A God who's just, who must punish a guy like you and me, but he's loving and he wants to save a guy like you and me.
22: Okay.
21: So something has to happen. The tension needs to be broken somehow. Here was the plan that God created.
22: Okay.
21: He sent his son.
22: Yeah.
21: Who's God's son?
22: Jesus.
21: Who is God himself.
22: Mm.
21: To die on a cross.
22: Yeah.
21: To take the punishment that you and I deserve.
22: Yeah.
21: It was God pouring out the wrath that you and I deserve on his own son.
22: On his own son,
21: punishing him on our behalf.
22: Okay.
21: So that justice could be satisfied. So that your fine could be paid.
22: Yeah.
21: So that you could be set free.
22: Yeah.
21: That's the gospel. That's the good news.
22: Yeah.
21: That you're a sinner who can be saved because of what Jesus did. That's the good news.
22: Okay.
21: You can be forgiven by God, and not only forgiven, because Jesus kept all the commandments.
22: Uh-huh.
21: He never lusted.
22: Yeah.
21: He never lied. He never stole. He always honored his parents.
22: Mm-hmm.
21: Not only will you be seen as forgiven, you will get

0: amazing. And it's better than Hinduism and Buddhism and Islam and Mormonism, because they all say work, work, work, work, work, and maybe you'll be reincarnated, or maybe you'll get to go to paradise. Maybe. Yeah. Uh-huh. Jesus says you'll definitely go to heaven if you repent and trust in me.
1: Agreed,
0: Turn from your sins, put your trust in Jesus, and the Bible says God will give you a new heart. And now all of a sudden, you're going to see a girl walk by, and while you might initially go, whoa, you're going to go, whoa, stop it.
1: Yeah.
0: That type of sinning was the thing that put Jesus on the cross.
1: Okay.
0: That's the type of thing that he died to save me from. I'm not going to keep thinking like that. I'm going to stop that, because you're going to have new affections and new desires.
1: Right.
0: And you're going to live to please the one who saved you.
1: Yeah.
0: And that's what a Christian man behaves like. Do we ever sin? Yeah, we do.
1: We do.
0: But we don't live in that lifestyle of sin.
1: Yeah. Okay.
0: That's the difference. We have new affections, new desires, a new heart. We live to please the one who died to save us.
1: Yeah.
0: Now, Jason.
1: Yeah.
0: You sort of believe that, but you sort of don't.
1: I'm still like that.
0: You're still like that?
1: Yeah.
0: Okay. So what do you think Jesus will do with you if you're sort of still like that? You haven't repented. You haven't put your trust in him. You haven't fled to him for mercy.
1: Good question. But, that's one of the semi-advantages of being not a fully believer.
0: That's an advantage?
1: Yeah.
0: What's the advantage?
1: Say you don't believe in it, and say this is all not true, or say that God doesn't exist.
0: Okay.
1: In that case, the small things that I've done, I can conveniently forget about it, but on a higher level,
0: But see, the big if is Jesus God?
1: Yeah.
0: Is he your creator? Well, he's called the Son of God because that describes his relationship to the Father, very close. But he's not less than God. He's fully God, fully man. It had to be a complete God sacrifice and a complete man sacrifice to represent you and to satisfy the wrath of the Father.
1: Yeah.
0: Right? Mm-hmm. If he exists, if he's true, if he is who he claims to be right now, the Bible says, you're not kind of half and half.
1: Mm-hmm.
0: The Bible says you are fully, totally at war with God.
1: Yeah, okay.
0: Your enmity with God in your mind through wicked works, and his wrath abides upon you. There's no advantage.
1: That's tiring.
0: It is, and you can't keep the law. You have no desire to keep the law right now.
1: Okay.
0: You can't do it.
1: But if there's so many laws, etc., then why are you put on the earth?
0: You know why you're put here? So that you'll hear this message from a complete stranger, even though you've been in America for 3 whole days, and that you'll repent.
1: Yeah, okay.
0: And you'll put your trust in Jesus. Fine. And then for all of eternity, all of creation is going to point to Jason and go, look at how amazingly kind Jesus is.
1: Yeah.
0: Your purpose in life is to glorify God by getting saved.
1: Yeah.
0: Primarily.
1: I believe
0: that's
1: in that.
0: That's it.
1: And then you'll be a trophy of God's
0: grace. You will be the one that he can point to and go, you know that lusting, maybe you've looked at pornography, maybe you fornicated, whatever it is that you've done, he can say, that wretched man, I forgave him. That's how good I am.
1: Yeah.
0: That's why you're here, so God can be glorified for being so good to a guy like you.
1: Amen to that.
0: Amen? Meaning, is it true?
1: It's true.
0: Then, dude, you need to respond. If you sit in limbo land, you're not in the camp.
1: Yeah.
0: You're still, if you are not for him, you're against him. And right now, you're against him because you're sitting there all swishy.
1: Yeah, okay.
0: All right.
1: Mm-hmm.
0: So as you wander your way to the library,
1: I'm going to think about this seriously. Yeah.
0: Because he offers you forgiveness and everlasting life. This is a good offer.
1: It's a good offer.
0: You won't want to delay until your deathbed. Why would you?
1: Mm-hmm.
0: Right now, when you're in a wrong relationship with God, you could be in a right relationship with God.
1: Okay. Yeah. That sounds good.
0: You got a Bible, don't you?
1: Yeah, I do.
0: Jason, I'm going to be praying for you, young man.
1: I hope so. I'm praying for you too.
0: Stay dry.
1: Yeah.
0: Please be praying for Jason, whose eyes are really reeling right now. It's Witness Wednesday on Wretched Radio.
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0: rules and limitations with your child's technology.
1: And then they can start talking about it, which gives you a chance to talk about what we should do if that ever happens to you. Mm. And like I said, it's hard to admit that you're being bullied, but even to come and say, I don't like what this person is saying. But also, parents need to monitor phone use. This is one of the hardest things for parents, is to not let them take their phone, their smartwatch, their iPad into the bedroom without some rules and some limitations. Yeah. You wouldn't let a stranger show up at your door, say, I want to go talk to your daughter in her bedroom. You wouldn't let that happen. But she can absolutely do that on her phone.
0: More from Sue Acuna and Cynthia Tobias on how you can properly monitor your child's time on social media and the internet at FamilyMinute.org.
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5: 91.5, the blessing weather.
6: I'm meteorologist Mike Cox. It'll be partly cloudy for tonight. There will be the possibility of a few scattered showers and storms, mainly in the evening hours. We will have a low of 67 degrees for in the morning. We will start tomorrow morning with sunny skies for the most part. But we'll see afternoon showers and storms developing once again during the afternoon with a high of 85. For Friday, pretty much the same. Sunny skies with scattered showers and afternoon thunderstorms, and a high again Friday of 85.
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7: Books of the Bible. It is not certain who the human author of the book of Hebrews was. However, it is certain that the ultimate author is the Holy Spirit. The message of Hebrews is an exhortation to faith in Jesus Christ, the mediator of the new covenant. When you want to see how God foreshadowed and fulfilled the gospel in the Old Testament, look to Hebrews. This is Wretched Radio with Todd Friel.
8: There's a guy who's walking in flip-flops, and he looks like Jim Caviezel. Hey, young man, could I talk to you while you're walking to wherever you're going?
9: All right.
8: What's that about? You just swore on the radio, man.
9: Oh, nice.
8: Yeah. Uh-huh. Yeah. Okay, I gotta. All right, I have to confess to you what I was thinking when I saw you walking.
9: Yeah.
8: You look kind of like Jim Caviezel.
9: Sweet.
8: Do you know who he is?
9: No.
8: He was the guy who played Jesus in the movie The Passion of the Christ.
9: Okay.
8: Has anybody told you that? You look kind of New Testament-y?
9: Yeah, I get that every once in a while, I guess.
8: Okay.
9: Like every day, all the time.
8: And how do you respond to that? Well, except when you got sandals on, you're not wearing like a tunic or anything.
9: With frustration.
8: You don't like it?
9: No.
8: How come?
9: Because it's just kind of weird for people to call somebody else Jesus.
8: Well, I agree with that completely.
9: Not that I'm like Christian or anything.
8: What are you?
9: Okay, this is on the radio, so I'm atheist.
8: Don't worry. Nobody's going to be offended. This is America still.
9: Like, oh, no, I'm not Christian. Everybody looks down on you for some reason.
8: Do they? Do you think so?
9: Not here in college, but...
8: No. In the world, do you think they do?
9: But in the real world, people have a problem with that for some reason.
8: Have you experienced any sort of persecution for being an atheist?
9: Actually, I kind of take it with pride, I guess.
8: I mean, like, have you ever not been hired, demoted, because you're an atheist?
9: Well, no, but I guess that's because nobody really asked that question.
8: Oh. They've egged your house. They've slit your tires.
9: Nope.
8: They've stoned you.
9: Ah, man, if only.
8: Okay, wait a second.
9: New Age stoned, great.
8: You have been persecuted with condescending glances.
9: Yes.
8: That's it. That hurts, doesn't it?
9: I make it look like it hurts, but inside I'm just laughing.
8: Okay, so why are you an atheist?
9: Because I grew up around science, watching the Discovery Channel.
8: Ah.
9: I guess that's one way to put it.
8: So you don't believe that there's a God?
9: No.
8: Okay, and so you certainly don't believe in Jesus?
9: No.
8: Who do you think Jesus was?
9: A collection of old stories from other religions.
8: Why do you believe that?
9: It's a good way to control people.
8: So you are reading the minds of people who decided in order to impose authority, they came up with this idea of Jesus so that they could extort money from them?
9: It's one of the reasons, maybe.
8: Okay, that's got to be a Discovery Channel theory, right?
9: Dude, it's been on the History Channel, Discovery Channel.
8: And yeah, and you can believe everything you see on TV.
9: Yeah.
8: Like on the religious programs.
9: Sometimes.
8: Yeah.
9: Right, huh?
8: Okay,
9: what?
8: Tell me.
9: Bananas
8: what is
9: were perfect for people to hold.
8: Tell me, my clever atheist friend, what is the primary message of Jesus?
9: Jesus' message actually made sense. Love everyone.
8: No.
9: That's as far as I've gotten.
8: Oh, well, that's a good one, and we should, but that isn't the biggie. That isn't the big message of Jesus.
9: What is it?
8: Besides, when you think about it, it's kind of a mean thing to tell you to treat people a certain way, because maybe you don't feel like it. What motivation do you have to love other people?
9: Treat everyone with respect is what I get out of life anyway.
8: Here was his big message. You ready?
9: Yes.
8: Repent and believe the gospel. Repent. Do you know what that means?
9: Yeah. Oh, yeah. Ask for forgiveness for your sins. Say sorry to God. And then believe the gospel, which is pretty much self-explanatory.
8: That Jesus died on the cross, satisfying the wrath of God so you don't have to go to hell.
9: Yep, yep.
8: Okay, so you know the gospel, right?
9: I wouldn't say I've read it.
8: We're passing by the School of Psychology. I'm going to read your brain right now. You ready?
9: Let's do it.
8: You don't think you're a sinner, do you?
9: Well, if you don't really believe in the whole theory of sin, then no.
8: Okay, I'm going to try to prove that
9: not
8: you...
9: Not that I haven't done anything wrong that would be considered a sin.
8: That would make you a sinner, then.
9: I am divine in any certain way, but...
8: Didn't ask that. But you think you're a pretty good person, don't you?
9: I think that I live my life on some morals and ethics that are also in...
8: Like honesty.
9: Yes.
8: Have you ever told any lies?
9: Well, everyone's told lies.
8: Okay, so you haven't really lived up to that moral principle, right? Right?
9: Well, there are why lies, and then there are lies to get out of trouble.
8: Yeah. Okay, so you've lied, so you haven't upheld your principle of honesty, right? Stolen anything?
9: Not necessarily.
8: Uh-huh. Even as a child, something small?
9: What, like candy?
8: Sure.
9: Okay, yeah.
8: All right. So you really haven't been honest with other people that way, have you?
9: Maybe not.
8: In fact, you'd be a thief, wouldn't you?
9: Sure.
8: All right, get ready for this one. I'm going to go back to Jesus for a moment.
9: Sweet.
8: I'm guessing you're not married, correct?
9: Nope.
8: All right. So you're going to think, well, I haven't committed adultery. But Jesus said, if you look at a woman with lust, you've committed adultery in your heart. How are you doing on the purity scale?
9: Blackest heart ever.
8: So you've lusted.
9: Lust is a fun thing to do, I guess.
8: Even on this walk, I'm guessing you've accomplished that one.
9: Not yet, actually. It's kind of funny.
8: No, but you've been on the alert, though, correct?
9: Well, I keep my eyes open.
8: Well, sure. You guys got to do
9: what I... Observation is key to life.
8: Okay. So, here we go. I just asked you three questions about your moral living. And you admitted to me that you're a liar, you're a thief, and you're an adulterer at heart. So, that would make you a...
9: Sinner.
8: Yes, sir.
9: Yes.
8: You are correct. So you, if God exists, actually need the gospel, don't you?
9: If he exists, I should probably do the best thing and take it up, yeah.
8: Well, and probably the smart thing, too, because it would make sense that if you're a lawbreaker and God should send you to hell because you've broken his commandments, but he was so kind to send his son to take the punishment you deserve.
9: Yes.
8: I would think that that would be such an attractive God that you would want to be in a right relationship with him.
9: If I believed in such.
8: Well, my friend, I don't know if it's a matter of believing or not. The question is it true? It doesn't matter if we believe it. The question is it true?
9: That's a good statement.
8: Now, you've watched the History Channel, Discovery Channel, and a lot of these people who are kind of wanting to present... attacks on the gospel. Are you sure that those guys are right?
9: You can never be certain. There's always room for skepticism.
8: Well, that's kind of a self-refuting statement, because you're certain that you can never be certain, therefore you can be certain.
9: That's just a funny way to put it, I guess. Yes.
8: Right? Okay. So it still boils down to, is what the Bible says true, or is the History Channel true? Because if the Bible is true, you die... God judges you. He opens up the books on your life, sees the thoughts, the deeds, the things you haven't done. What would be the right thing for God to do with you? Take you to heaven or send you to hell?
9: Well, I feel that if God is such a glorious and wonderful loving God, that he'll look back and see, well, Preston's only ever stolen candy. He's never actually cheated on anyone. He's never hurt anyone. That he's actually a pretty decent person who makes sure that everyone around him is happy with him, content at the least. And that he's never tried or meant to lie for his own personal gain. So, he's a pretty righteous person. However, in God's defense, if he decided to put me in hell, he is much smarter than I am. So, that's up to him, I guess.
8: Let me try to reason with you for a moment.
9: Do it.
8: A criminal is standing before a judge, and he doesn't think that his crimes were that big. Does it matter?
9: No.
8: What matters is what the judge thinks, right? All right? Now, let's say that the judge says, you're guilty, you've broken the laws, very serious offenses, and the criminal says, but judge, I've done some good things. Is the judge going to say, oh, good thing, never mind, all of your crimes have just been erased, you're free to go?
9: No.
8: No. So it doesn't matter what the criminal thinks. What matters is what the judge thinks. So let's get it from God's perspective. You've lusted, you've lied, you've stolen, you dishonored your mom and dad by lusting, lying, and stealing, right? You've maybe taken God's name in vain, blasphemy, right?
9: Daily.
8: And you don't honor God, so you've committed idolatry, right?
9: Sure.
8: Okay, so God should send you to hell, right?
9: If he must, he must.
8: Well, he must, actually. If he's good, he must. Because that's what a good judge does. He sends people to hell for breaking the laws. That's what the good thing, that's the just thing to do. So, my friend, if it's true, you need the gospel. Are you sure the History Channel is right?
9: Again, skepticism. However, personally, the way that most people believe in God, I believe that there is no God. So,
8: judge, I don't believe that you exist. What does the judge say?
9: So if I was Muslim, I would still be wrong. Or if I was...
8: Well, now I'm talking about a Muslim, and you're not that anyway. It's you standing before the judge.
9: No, but it's the same thing. You would attack me no matter what I said. Unless I said, oh, yeah, I'm pure Christian. Then you'd just attack the morals of Christianity.
8: Attack you? Attack you? Have I given you a scathing glance yet?
9: No, and actually, I apologize.
8: Hey, dude, I'm exhausted. Thanks for the chat.
9: Thank you.
8: All right? Hey, as I go, I don't want to sound like a religious freak.
9: No, that's...
8: Believe the Bible, not the History Channel.
9: Well...
8: It's good news for you.
9: History Channel is modern. They look at science and facts, and the Bible is from a very long time ago when people were much more gullible and thought... The sun may not rise tomorrow.
8: Is it true?
9: It's pretty certain it's going to rise tomorrow and the next day.
8: All right.
9: Gotta say.
8: The Bible, not the History Channel.
9: Okay,
8: offers life.
9: Well, I'll just repeat what I just
8: all
9: said
8: right,
9: and
8: I got
9: put
8: you,
9: that back
8: okay.
9: in there.
8: All right, good. Hey.
9: But it was
8: thanks
9: good,
8: for the chat.
9: Good time.
8: All right. See you, Matt.
9: Thank
8: goodbye.
9: You.
8: I don't want to sound like an out-of-shape religious wing yet, but believe the guy. Stare at the animal with the animal case. It's Wretched Radio.
10: 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And you'll find hundreds, maybe even thousands of hours of audio and video content on theology, family, biblical counseling. And look, it's not static content. 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Content that's Christ-centered, and it's content that's at your fingertips for absolutely no charge. Now, how do we keep that free? Well, it's not magic, it's Gospel Partners. These are people, men and women just like you, who believe in what we're doing at Fortis Institute so much that they have decided to link arms with us. And if that's you, if you've benefited from anything we've done here at Fortis Institute, would you consider linking arms with us as well? All you have to do right now is just get your questions answered. And you can find those answers at fortisinstitute.org. 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Amazing grace. Amazing gospel. 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
7: Know your church fathers. Tatian is known as Asia's first Christian theologian. He came from Assyria and studied under Justin Martyr before returning to prepare a path for the gospel into Western Asia. He wrote A Harmony of the Four Gospels. It was the primary gospel text in Syria throughout the 3rd and 4th centuries. This is Wretched Radio with Todd Friel.
11: Boy, that kid was walking, I'm telling you. And I found the football stadium. What do you know? I'm at Georgia Tech. They got a football team here. Did you know that? Hey, young man, how many guys are on a football team on each side? What's the number?
12: I don't know.
11: 13? Okay. I think. American football. 13?
12: Maybe.
11: Huh. Where are you from?
12: India.
11: Will you walk with me while I talk to you on the radio? My Indian friend?
12: Sure.
11: William? All right. What's the big sport in India?
12: Cricket.
11: What? Cricket?
12: Yeah.
11: How many guys play cricket?
12: Each team has 11 players.
11: What is it called? You score a goal, a run, or what?
12: Score a run.
11: Score a run. Okay, what's a googly?
12: A googly is when you have a, you bowl a ball, and the ball seems to be going in a particular direction. But at the last moment, it immediately swerves to another direction.
11: It's a googly?
12: Yeah.
11: So it's, do you, what are you studying here?
12: Electrical engineering.
11: So maybe you don't know this. This is kind of an English term. What is the English term that describe when a word sounds like the action? Do you know what that is?
12: I forgot.
11: Is it onomatopoeia? Where the word sounds like it?
12: Maybe.
11: Oh, I think that's what a googly is. So it kind of does a little googly right at the end. All right. What are you studying here?
12: Electrical engineering.
11: Electrical engineering. I was just talking with a fellow from southern India a few moments ago.
12: I was from southern India.
11: He said that it's very religiously pluralistic. A lot of different religions there.
12: Yeah.
11: Yeah. What are you?
12: Hindu.
11: Tell me what it means to be a Hindu.
12: Well, I was just born a Hindu.
11: So you went with it?
12: Yeah.
11: How old are you now?
12: 19.
11: Have you thought it through that it's the right religion?
12: I never have had any problem with it.
11: So how do you practice it every day?
12: Well, every morning I just say a prayer.
11: To whom?
12: Just to God in general. I just don't say any God in particular. Thing was, in school we had something called moral science, in which it was like we were taught about all religions, not just Hinduism.
11: Yeah.
12: So I just used to say, read all the prayers which I learned from that class.
11: Okay, so tell me, what is the big teaching of Islam? What does Islam teach about the afterlife? I'm going to give you a quiz. How long ago did you take that class?
12: 10th grade.
11: Let's see if it worked. All right, how do you get to heaven if you're a Muslim?
12: Just by following the five hadiths.
11: Very good. That's right. Can a Muslim ever know for sure they're going to paradise?
12: I'm not sure about that.
11: No, they can't. They're never certain. Because they don't know for sure what sort of mood Allah might be in. Okay, as a Hindu, what's going to happen to you when you die?
12: Well, I think I'm supposed to be reincarnated.
11: Okay, what do you think you're going to be?
12: I might be a butterfly. I might be the plant next time.
11: Well, what do you think?
12: I have no idea, actually.
11: I got to tell you, being a plant, especially that one, it's kind of ugly. Doesn't sound very exciting to me.
12: I don't know.
11: I don't think I want to be a Hindu.
12: I could even be an ant or something.
8: Well, how does it work? If you're a good person, you become a senator. Well, that would be bad. If you're a good person, you become rich.
12: Well, actually, I think the thing is, the belief is, as you get reincarnated each time based on what you do in your life, like what all stuff you did, based on that, you get a better life.
8: Yeah. How do you think you've done?
12: Well, I'm pretty sure, according to that, humans actually go lower in the...
8: You're going lower.
12: No, humans are lower in moral behavior than animals.
8: Stop it. When was the last time you, like, ripped somebody's kidneys out and ate them for lunch?
12: I didn't do that.
8: Animals do.
12: Not all of them, though.
8: When was the last time you made a mess in the house and soiled the carpet? The dogs do. You're not a dog. You're a human.
12: Well,
8: that's better.
12: I did soil my...
8: Okay, the point is, you're not an animal. Humans are better.
12: Yeah.
8: Okay, let's go back to your 10th grade class. Christianity. What does Christianity teach about the afterlife?
12: If based on a good deed, it's a bad deed to go to heaven or hell?
8: That's Catholic.
12: Oh.
8: There's a difference. Catholic is that. If you do good... And maybe if you're perfect, by the time you die, you go to heaven. If not, you go to purgatory, work things out.
12: Oh, yeah.
8: Then maybe you go to heaven or you go to hell. What does biblical Christianity teach?
12: I'm not sure about that.
8: It teaches that nobody does good. Nobody.
12: Okay.
8: Not one.
12: Okay.
8: You, me. Would you agree with that?
12: Maybe.
8: Okay, let's test. You ready?
12: Yeah.
8: How many lies have you told in your life?
12: How many lies?
8: Yeah.
12: Many.
8: Okay, so that would make you a... La la la rhymes. Well, yeah, that's it.
12: Okay.
8: Liar. Right? That's not a good person who tells lies, right?
12: True.
8: See, that's just one commandment right there.
12: Okay.
8: All right. This one's tricky. So hang in there for this one.
12: All
8: okay.
12: Right.
8: God doesn't just see our deeds; He looks at the thought life. All right.
12: Uh-huh. Yep.
8: Would He see that you, my young friend, have ever looked at women and had sexual desires about them?
12: Well. My thought process has always been so far, like, as soon as I looked at a girl, I first think...
8: Hold on, there's a girl right behind us. You might want to... Wait a second, let's let her pass just for a moment, because otherwise, you never know. You might meet her in the cafeteria. She'll know what you're thinking. That wouldn't work out so well for you. Okay, so you look at a girl, and what happens?
12: Well, if it's a friend of mine's girlfriend or... someone, I immediately don't have any thoughts about her. I don't know
8: okay.
12: why.
8: Do you ever look at a woman with lust?
12: Yes, sometimes.
8: Okay, so God sees you as an adulterer at heart because you're committing the act in your brain.
12: I know, but afterwards I said, no, it's not right to do that.
8: Doesn't matter. It's like a criminal saying that wasn't right, but he still committed the crime. So you'd be guilty. God's crimes. I'm giving you the Ten Commandments right now.
12: Oh, okay.
8: These are crimes against God.
12: Okay.
8: For instance, did you ever do anything that dishonored your parents when you were a child? You weren't obedient, you were naughty.
12: I was mostly obedient.
8: But you told lies as a kid?
12: Yeah, that was more like my mother asked me, did you take the sweets from the jar? And I said, no.
8: Okay, so you dishonored her. And if she knew about this little lusting problem of yours, she wouldn't be honored, would she?
12: Well, who doesn't?
8: I didn't say that, but I'm talking about you now. All right. So here's your plight, my friend.
12: Okay.
8: According to Jesus,
12: okay.
8: He is going to judge you. Everything you've done, mm-hmm. everything you've thought, everything you have failed to do that was right. You and Jesus, courtroom time, you've broken His laws,
12: okay.
8: So you're guilty of breaking the laws. Should He send you to heaven or should He send you to hell?
12: Purgatory?
8: No such place.
12: Well, I guess I have to stay on earth then.
8: You're going where?
12: I'll have to stay on earth.
8: Well, if you can, but when he's going to get you, he's going to kill you. Well, you can't atone for your sins because that's not how justice works.
12: Okay.
8: You must get punished for your sins.
12: Well, I guess then laws are broken, I'll have to go to hell.
8: Yeah. That's what Christianity teaches.
12: Okay.
8: That you're a sinner, like me and those people behind us.
12: Okay.
8: And that God judges everything about us. And if we're guilty, He must, because He's good, He must send us to hell.
12: Okay.
8: That's what Christianity teaches.
12: Okay.
8: So here's a big question for you. If Christianity is true, not Hinduism,
12: okay.
8: not Islam, not Buddhism,
12: okay.
8: Christianity, true, where would you go when you die?
12: Hell?
8: Yeah. Right on. That's a drag.
12: Okay.
8: All right. What else did they teach you about Christianity? And I know you got to go into your class here, but they taught you in 10th grade. What did they teach you as the good news about Christianity? What did they say?
12: They didn't say anything about any religion.
8: Oh, you're kidding. Then they didn't tell you the whole deal. What did Jesus do so you don't have to go to hell?
12: Oh, he said he went to heaven. He died for the entire world, off of humanity. Then he came back.
8: He died on a cross, was beaten by men, scourged, took the punishment you deserve so that your sins could be forgiven. Your badness put on him, his goodness given to you, so that when you stand before him as the just judge, he can set you free because he has satisfied justice because he's good and he's kind.
12: Okay.
8: The Bible says, for God so loved the world, he gave his only begotten son. Whoever believes in him will not perish but have everlasting life. That's the good news. Not working your way there. You can't. You've already blown it, like the rest of us.
12: Fine.
8: But you can be forgiven if you repent, which means say you're sorry and turn from your sins, put your trust in Jesus. Court case dismissed, seen as righteous before God because Jesus kept all the laws, and you get to go to heaven based on his merits and not yours. Okay. That's Christianity.
12: Well, isn't that cheating?
8: Oh, it's good news.
12: I still don't think that's right. A little bit fair.
8: It's not. But it works out to your advantage.
12: Yeah.
8: You're right. It's not fair that he took the drubbing that you deserve. He took the punishment for you.
12: Yeah.
8: But it's good, and it's kind, and it's merciful, and it demonstrates his love.
12: Yep.
8: And his goodness. That's the gospel. You're a freshman, is that right?
12: No, actually, I'm a junior.
8: You're a junior. All right. Here's what you should think about as you start a brand new year here, okay? You can try to be reincarnated, maybe, but it doesn't sound like you're doing so good. With Islam, you got to keep those five pillars. You haven't done that, and you never know for sure if you're going to heaven.
12: Okay.
8: Jesus says, if your conscience is speaking to you and you know you've broken the laws, receive his offer of forgiveness, complete, total, thorough, the complete good news of forgiveness of sins. You should determine what's true, because they're not all true. They can't be, because they contradict each other. Jesus says, I'll save you by grace. The other ones say work. So you should figure out if what I'm sharing with you, a complete stranger, is true. Because if it is, you're going to hell right now, but you can go to heaven because of Jesus. So figure out if it's true with some urgency, okay?
12: Okay.
8: All right. Hey, you're a gentleman.
12: Yep.
8: Thanks for the chat. All right.
12: No problem.
8: Study hard.
12: Thank you.
8: So I'm asking myself the question. Is that boring yet to me? And the answer is, it's never been more delightful, honestly. It never gets tiresome, finally making your way to be able to say, but there's good news. Ugh, it never gets old. It's Witness Wednesday at Georgia Tech. Until tomorrow, go serve your king.
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6: 91.5, the blessing weather. A meteorologist, Mike Cox, it'll be partly cloudy for tonight. There will be the possibility of a few scattered showers and storms, mainly in the evening hours. We will have a low of 67 degrees for in the morning. We will start tomorrow morning with sunny skies for the most part. But we'll see afternoon showers and storms developing once again during the afternoon with a high of 85. For Friday, pretty much the same. Sunny skies with scattered showers and afternoon thunderstorms and a high again Friday of 85.
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0: August 5th. Believing in what exactly? There are a lot of popular motivational sayings about believing in yourself. But is it true that simply having enough confidence can help us achieve anything we set our minds to? The truth is, many of our life circumstances remain outside our control. And claiming the outcome we want, or hoping against hope that things will fall into place, has no actual bearing on the situation. Today, we'll hear from Floyd Turnbull, a man whose life got off to a rocky start, but just as he was determined to turn things around, his world caved in again. He's here to share with us his true story on this Unshackled Daily Devotional.
13: I grew up in the Virgin Islands where life was fine until Mama died. I was only 10 years old, and from then on, I was a problem child, cutting class so much I had to repeat the 7th grade 3 times. I quit school in the 9th grade and went to Utah with the Job Corps to learn a trade. I also learned to smoke marijuana. Back in St. Thomas, I ran with a gang. We stole a car, and the owner accused me. When he came to my house one night making threats, I grabbed a rifle to scare him off and accidentally shot a bystander. When I turned myself in, I discovered that the bystander was alive, but I had killed the man who accused me. I was sure I'd get off on self-defense, but I was sentenced to 18 years in prison. Kitchen duty there blossomed into a love for cooking. They even sent me to cooking school. After my release, I worked in a big hotel as bakery chef until my co-workers learned of my past and I was laid off. My future looked hopeless, and I got so hooked on cocaine that a social worker friend suggested I go to rehab in the States. Instead of rehab, I went to Pacific Garden Mission in Chicago, where I heard about God's wonderful plan of salvation through faith in Jesus Christ. I asked God to forgive my sins and change me, and He did. That was 1993. I went through the Mission Bible Institute and now serve as the mission chef.
0: David wrote Psalm chapter 3 while being hunted by the insanely jealous King Saul. David says in verses 2 and 3, "Many there be which say of my soul, there is no help for him in God, Selah. But thou, O Lord, art a shield for me, my glory, and the lifter up of mine head." Friend, no matter how positive we are about our future, we can still get laid off, lose a friend, be falsely accused, and the list goes on. 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
15: 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I'm Greg Patton. 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
16: Well, getting ready for world news, most of it bad. We need good news. Here it is. Christ is still on the throne and prayer changes things. I cannot believe after almost half a century of Jesus Christ, what it used to be like in my life before he came in. It was terrible. Sleepless nights, drugs or alcohol, trying to calm things down from the stresses of the world. Jesus Christ can take care of that today, my friend. If you've never trusted him, they say up to a third of a radio audience on Christian radio is unsaved. Do you think that's possible? Well, if so, I want to share with you today. This is the day of salvation. Just give it to God. Ask him to forgive you of your sins, which he will do according to the word, and you can just trust him as your savior. Invite him in. God, I'm a sinner. I need to be saved. Forgive me of my sins, and I accept Jesus Christ as my savior. What a message. Oh, it's fantastic. What an adventure you're about to take, trusting Jesus Christ as savior. That's what everything is all about. We need to be saved today. If you're not, why not?
15: What in the world is going on? Just a sign of the times, a sad one. Oh, say can you see the rising tide of evil in America? Why are so many kids cutting off mom and dad and not associating with them? It's happening. Every day the numbers get higher. It's now 38%. Why? They say there's five main reasons, and this is an important message as anything you're going to hear on Hello World today. Political and value differences. We have that in our family. It happens in some Christian families. The kid bolts to the left. And number two, social media influence. Oh, yeah, what others are doing, you're going to follow up. I got rid of mom and dad, and I'm happier. Therapy culture. They're claiming that changing attitudes toward trauma and abuse have influenced some to say no more mom and dad. Isn't this awful? Communication breakdown, that's always a big one. The way families communicate during conflict determines where it goes, and we're not very good at it today. And finally, outside influences. Romantic partners, evolving parenting philosophies contribute to families splitting up. The new America. Americans are confused. Democrats are too, but they don't care. We're winning. In a race that was much closer than expected, Abdul El-Sadad, a former public health official, defeated Representative Haley Stevens to become the Wolverine State Democratic nominee for Senate in November's general election. Socialists, good grief, they're everywhere. NBC News projected it. Several recent polls had El-Sadad winning by double digits, but as of 5:30 this morning, he was leading by 1 point. But these socialists and winning everywhere, what is going on? How much damage can a rumor do, really? I mean, come on. 72,000 people, 72,000 crossed the border between Morocco and Spain in just a few days. That's the largest migration surge in years. 80 people died on both sides of the border, many drowning, others killed in a stampede of human beings. About 69,500 returned to Morocco. The European Union is investigating, but word on the street is what? Runaway online rumors sparked the frantic rush by migrants into Spain. Wow. I'm wondering if she was thinking, put this in your pipe and smoke it, Mr. President. U.S. Attorney for the District of Columbia, Jeanine Pirro, reportedly presented Donald Trump with a box full of evidence that exonerated alleged vandals of the Lincoln Memorial reflecting pool after the president publicly criticized her decision to drop felony charges against the Olympic canoeist. This is a big $14 million down the drain, so to speak. For several weeks now, I've been sharing my concern about all of the close calls, if you will, in the airline industry, in the air, on the ground. How about a how about a very important helicopter? The FAA investigating an air traffic safety incident involving a military helicopter carrying the President of the United States and another aircraft. The helicopter took off from Ellipse on Tuesday afternoon, but air traffic at Ronald Reagan Washington National Airport continued for a couple of minutes afterwards. Envoy Air 3742, a regional jet bound for Pensacola, departed at 2:34 and was involved in the apparent loss of separation with Marine One. Now, they're saying it didn't seem to be a serious call, as the two aircraft were not on a collision course, and okay. And then you got to wonder, was this one serious? A California man carrying ammunition with a gun in his car, arrested Sunday at President Donald Trump's L.A. area golf course after appearing to monitor security preparations 2 days ahead of Trump's fundraiser there. The L.A. County Sheriff said the man was taking photos and video and had a 16-round magazine with ammunition in his pocket. Yeah, I'd be concerned about that one. Seven, count them, seven people killed, 58 injured. When a drone crashed into the beach in the Black Sea resort town of Lenzik on Monday, three children among those killed, 58 people injured. Moscow accused Ukraine of targeting civilians, which would constitute a war crime. Ukraine's attacks inside Russia come as its own civilians face deadly Russian bombardment throughout the summer. You blame me, I'll blame you, and we don't know. Who's taking the lead in killing today? Russia launched a ballistic missile attack on Kyiv and its suburb before dawn today. Killed 17 people, wounded dozens more. The third major attack on a capital in a week as Ukraine runs low on interceptor missiles for its Patriot batteries. The only reliable defense against Russia's most sophisticated missiles. The main targets of the attack were warehouse facilities belonging to civilians. They saw him, Grandpa and the grandson. He was standing in some tall grass, looked really suspicious. Paul Child and his grandson noticed a suspicious man near their home just before a fire broke out in Spokane County. After seeing some smoke, Mr. Child alerted his family and neighbors, leading to a quick evacuation as firefighters arrived to combat the rapidly spreading blaze. Was it ever? The fire, known as the Old Trails Fire, has devastated over 10,000 acres, forced around 65,000 residents, including his family, to evacuate with 700 structures already destroyed. Well, it's just common sense. Let the parents decide. It's always been that way, should be that way. You know, even after the parents learned of the school's actions and directed that they cease, school officials continue to use the student's asserted name and pronouns, leaving the decision to the child rather than permitting mom and dad to direct their child's upbringing. That is wrong. Long-standing precedent in this country is that parents have a fundamental right to decide the upbringing, care, and education of their kids. The Supreme Court recently affirmed that it all belongs to the parents, not a state. Now, four states have gotten letters saying you're in violation of federal laws, including the First and 14th Amendment. You might guess who they are. New York, New Jersey, Illinois, and Washington. In those four states, there are still school districts violating the U.S. Constitution and federal law by hiding students' gender transitions from mom and dad. Parents, you have a fundamental right under the First and 14th Amendment to direct the upbringing, care, and education of your child. Schools that hide that information regarding children's mental health from mom and dad unduly burden the parents' constitutional, that's what the letter said, constitutional rights. We agree. Oh, my good grief. Where is my, Sounds good to me. Let's pour some money into this thing. Stocks ended Tuesday at their highest point ever after Treasury Secretary Scott Bessent told CNBC that the U.S. could reach a deal with Iran to open the strait today or tomorrow. As of the market close, no deal had been made, but his comments were still enough to convince investors, let's do it. Good things are coming. What it was like a bunch of soggy French fries. Things not going well at McDonald's last month. The Golden Arches blamed the stateside gross slowdown on a poor execution of what could be sound strategy, and they replaced their longtime business head, Joe Erlinger. The chain was banking on the World Cup and K-pop Demon Hunters meal discounts, as well as an updated under $3 menu to juice up the sales, but they said, hey, we launched too many promotions at once, straining restaurants and driving up customer wait times. So, yeah, not looking good for McDonald's right now. On the other side of the coin, Spotify said that it hit 300 million premium subscribers, a milestone no audio streaming service has ever reached. Living in today's world, maybe a better choice would be nearly dying in today's world. Seattle Superhawks linebacker Derek Hall made history in the NFL in February. The Seahawks won the Super Bowl, but he did a super strip there that, changed the whole game. There's a low percentage chance that any football player will get a moment like that in his entire career, but Hall beat a much greater odd some time ago. He had a 1% chance of survival when he was born 4 months premature in just 23 weeks. Born without a heartbeat, suffering from a brain bleed. He said, "I wasn't born breathing. I was born dead." For his mother, Stacy, those first days of her son's life were filled with uncertainty and fear. Emotional, a lot of uncertainty, I'm scared. She said the days following her son's premature birth, but those weren't the feelings that I was feeling during Derek's birth. I just trusted that God would work out everything. That belief became the center of how the family made sense of everything that followed. It's probably the most important thing that we share in life, our faith. We're people of faith. We've been for most of my lifetime, actually, she said. I joined church when I was 16. I've just grown up as a woman of faith. I've raised my children in the church, instilled faith in them, just allowed them to flourish in their faith and their walk with Jesus Christ. For Hall, growing up inside that environment gave meaning to struggles he did not understand. It was huge. It was amazing because I never really understand why me or why my family had to go through what we were going through, he said. My pastor always told me, you weren't dying for this. You were blessed to be in this position, and God has something greater for you in life. And I think that helped me, well, be at ease with the situation and the things that me and my family were enduring during that time. I always speak to my faith because, obviously, I'm a miracle child, said Hall. And I don't say I'm doing good. I say I am blessed. I can't complain. I'm above ground. I'm a blessed person. You can't tell me that a child with a 1% chance of life and not supposed to be walking, not supposed to be talking, not even supposed to be alive, ends up a Super Bowl champion. That's what he said. You couldn't live that way one day without the Lord being in their life. That is fantastic, living in today's world.
16: Finally, who said that? A government that forces you to account to them for the way you spend your money, but refuses to be accountable to you for how they spend your money, well, they ought to be replaced right away. Oh, I like this one. Two ways to be fooled. Think carefully now. One is to believe what isn't true. The other is to refuse to believe what is true. Where's my Bible? Life 101, right after this.
15: Has it been a good day so far today, huh? What did you get out of the Word? If someone were to say, hey, did you read your Bible? And what portion today? And what did God speak to you about? Could you answer that?
16: Wanted to throw this out, too. We're coming to the Tri-City area of Tennessee for the fall fundraiser.
15: That's the first week of September.
16: Right after Labor Day. Starts on a Wednesday, and we're looking for a great time at 91.5.
15: For me, it's kind of like a workcation in that I get to see some really wonderful men and women in Tennessee and Virginia. Hey, if we ever met, stop by the radio station there.
16: I'd love to meet you in person.
15: September 9, 10, and 11, WHCB 91.5 Fall Fundraiser.
16: Okay, big question of the day. Do you consider yourself a grateful person? Are you grateful? How many times today have you said thank you?
15: Doing pre-registration and all that stuff for the grandkids again already.
16: I don't know how many times I said thank you to teachers, to principal, to the crossing guard, just this morning. You know, most of us would classify ourselves that way, especially at Thanksgiving, when we typically take inventory of all our blessings for the year. I want you to think for a moment the last couple of times that you have prayed. Do you find that most of your praying is not thank yous? No, it's usually a list of requests. In Psalm 92:1, the Bible tells us it is good to give thanks to the Lord. It was a lesson that God had been trying to teach his children for a long, long time. Shortly after the Israelites were freed from Egyptian bondage, he issued commandments for how they were to live, and these included a sacrifice of thanksgiving. That's what it says there in Leviticus 22:29. What value is there really in thanking God or anyone else? Why would the Lord be so concerned about the Hebrews' gratitude? For 400 years, they were slaves in Egypt, of course. They were surrounded by heathens and exposed to the country's false religions. Well, it sounds like America today. Now, after their supernatural deliverance across the Red Sea, suddenly they were free. Deuteronomy chapter 6, the Lord was establishing a new nation. And he knew how critical it was that the people understand a very important foundational truth. He was the one true God. A way to sing that today, huh? In addition, he wanted to protect them from intermingling and falling into idolatry, which would threaten not only their well-being, but also their witness to the world around them. Again, something we need to consider today. And so it was God's desire to get the young nation's attention fixed on him exclusively. That's one reason he required thank offerings twice every day. In carrying out this commandment, the priest stayed focused upon the one who was their creator, was their deliverer, was their provider, and was their guide. Their sacrifices were also a visible reminder, a frequent one, to the community around them that they owed everything, their freedom, their life, and therefore their devotion to the miracle-working God, Jehovah. Just as the Israelites were to recall the Lord's blessing and offer thanks each morning and evening, believers today should follow that same pattern, I believe. I mean, no matter what's going on in your life, we all have blessings, and God deserves our appreciation, does he not? Come on, think with me here now. For example, he created you. He gives each breath that you breathe. He cares for us, helps us, and shows his love in countless ways. And most of all, he sent his precious son to die in our place and deliver us from the power of sin and Satan. Knowing that we have eternity in his presence, that should make your heart absolutely overflow and dance with gratitude. And yet, thanking God may not come naturally to us because we live in a culture that in many ways is ungrateful and takes so much for granted, doesn't it? In such an atmosphere of entitlement, it's easy to let thoughts drift toward what we want. I want this. I want that. You've got a super powerful wanter. We have that instead of expressing appreciation for what God's already given us. This can be true even of Christians who have an awesome blessing of divine love, eternal life, and the forgiveness of their sins. But ingratitude of any sort does not fit the believer. Failure to thank God is really a serious matter because, in essence, it's saying, "This is my life. I'll do what I please." Oh, boy. We ought to constantly be mindful that every single aspect of our being was the creation of Almighty God. That's why so many scripture verses emphasize praise and worship. The Heavenly Father wants his children to recognize him as the source of all that they have. Appreciation, therefore, should be a vital part of every Christian's life. So what are some of those things? What should we be thankful for, do you think? First of all, we should have a heightened praise for Almighty God as we grow in our understanding of him, day by day, month, year, certainly. Think about people who perhaps consider themselves Christians but have never really learned much about the Bible. They may have learned a little bit about God in the Bible, but they do not actually know him. Then it follows that they have no idea why they should praise God, and they have no understanding about hope and reassurance that he offers through his thousands of promises, or the fact that he is 100% faithful to keep his word. But the better we know God, the more reasons we'll have to praise him. How well do you know God today? As I read the Bible, I will often gain an insight so exciting that I got to stop and thank God for such a wonderful revelation about himself. I have found myself more than once crying with joyful tears. You know, whether it relates to God's holiness, grace, power, or some other divine attribute, each new truth expands our understanding of how awesome and how exciting our eternal God really is. And as we get a bigger glimpse of a big God and his greatness, our prayers will naturally include more praise and less asking. And wow, that is something to think about today, my friend. I'm going to share some more thoughts on that tomorrow. But yeah, I'm better than ever at this thankful thing. I am always, I don't care where I am, thanking people, thanking the police officer, thanking that veteran, thanking the school crossing guard, thanking the waitress, thanking my kids, thanking my grandkids. You see how this works? It's something you just need to plug into.

0: for everything that God has done for you and given to you, ultimately eternal life. You're just that way with people. You need to do that today. It's a great testimony. People may not go to church with you, even though you ask them, but they will watch your life. You are the only Bible they will ever read sometimes. You and I need to do the best job we possibly can with everything in us as the Holy Spirit guides and directs. I continue to say this way of life, oh, it's a fantastic way to live. It's a better way to die. Make sure you got that one down pat. Saved today? Praise the Lord. If not, do it. Bow your head now. Ask God to forgive you of your sins and invite Jesus Christ into your life. This is going to start the greatest adventure you have ever been on. And you know, we ought to get this one out before it's too late. You know what I mean. If I could give you one thing in life, I'd give you the ability to see yourself through my eyes. Only then would you realize how special you really are. And it goes without saying, you're special to us. And finally, any nurses listening will appreciate this one. This gal said, it was my first night with an elderly patient. He was getting tired, so I wheeled his chair close to the bed as possible, and using the techniques I learned in school, grasped in a bear hug and put him into bed. I couldn't clear the top of the mattress, so I grabbed him again, summoned everything I had in me, and hoisted him in. When the night shift nurse arrived, I recounted what had happened. She said, well, that's funny. Usually I just ask him to get into bed, and he does it. That sounds like something I would do if I were a nurse. That's it. Had to say for another day. I'm Greg Patton. Thanks for joining me. Join me on Facebook, Greg G-R-E-G.
1: Patton, P-A-T-T-E-N. Had to say for another day, that's the way it is for a Wednesday, August the 5th, 2026. I am Greg Patton. Until tomorrow, same time, same place. You have a great day.
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6: Meteorologist Mike Cox, it'll be partly cloudy for tonight. There will be the possibility of a few scattered showers and storms, mainly in the evening hours. We will have a low of 67 degrees for in the morning. We will start tomorrow morning with sunny skies for the most part, but we'll see afternoon showers and storms developing once again during the afternoon with a high of 85. For Friday, pretty much the same. Sunny skies with scattered showers and afternoon thunderstorms, and a high again Friday of 85.

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1: Jesus was meeting with the disciples in an upper room behind doors which hid him from public scrutiny, at least for the moment. His words flowed out of his heart. He said, probably quietly and with great confidence, "Stop letting your hearts be troubled." Now, verbs in the Greek language convey a definite kind of action. That isn't necessarily true in English. And the one that Jesus used indicated that worry and concern had begun a long while before and was continuing. But he is saying, stop doing it. The Greek word, which is usually translated to be troubled, means to be disturbed or upset. It can also mean terrified or frightened. Used of water, it meant to stir up something. If you put two ingredients in a glass and shook it vigorously, you would use the same word. Simply put, the word

0: describe someone who was really upset and bothered by a situation. The disciples who met with Jesus in that upper room had plenty of reason to be disturbed. Earlier in the week, Jesus had evoked the anger of the religious community as he went into the temple and dumped over the tables of the money changers. They were angry, furious, and now considered him to be their enemy. Moments before, Jesus had taken off his outer garments, draped himself in a towel, and washed the feet of the disciples. Then, looking into their eyes, he announced that one of them was a traitor who would deny him. Peter, making sure which side he was on, announced he would never deny his Lord. Yet Jesus said that before the cock would crow, Peter would deny him three times. I'm convinced, however, that as Jesus looked into the faces of the 12 and said, "Don't worry, don't be afraid," he looked far beyond those who sat around that table. He saw the husband whose wife of 10 years would succumb to cancer, leaving a bewildered, confused husband behind with two small children. He saw the widow whose husband was buried shortly after he had reached retirement age, thinking that at last they could travel and enjoy life together. Friend, what troubles you today? Is it a matter of indifference to God? Or does what Jesus said speak to the need of your heart? Can you apply what Jesus said, "Stop worrying, stop being afraid," to your life? Why not? He then gave them reason for confidence. He said, "You believe in God? Believe in me." It was true. They did believe in God. From the days of Abraham, Isaac, and Jacob, their forebears had believed in God. It is no different today. Jews, Muslims, Hindus, and Christians all believe in God. I mean, what politician won't end his speech with a hearty, "God bless our country"? But said Jesus, "Believe also in me." If the record is true, stating explicitly that Jesus lived, died, and rose again, he's alive today, and he can do something about the circumstances which distress you. Far too often we struggle with issues as though there is no God, as though Christ never stilled the troubled waters and said, "Peace, be still." How often we toss and turn at night, struggling by day, because those words have not penetrated our hearts. He still says, "Stop worrying. Stop being agitated over the circumstances of your life. Believe in me." Listen and you will hear the echo of Jesus' words, and it will bring peace to your heart.
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1: Hello, and welcome once again to Exploring Bible Prophecy. In today's program, we're going to continue exploring the scriptures that help us to understand, one, the gospel of the kingdom, and two, the difference between the gospel of the kingdom that Jesus preached while he was here 2,000 years on the earth at his first coming, as compared to the gospel of grace that Jesus preached after Israel turned their back on the offer of the kingdom. So these two gospels, quite different. There are similarities, but there are the differences that I want us to understand here, that the differences here are between the acceptance of the kingdom and the denial of the kingdom. The kingdom was offered to Israel, to no one else. And when Israel denied that, rejected it, and Jesus basically postponed, put on hold the offer of the kingdom, he then turned to what's called the gospel of grace and offered it to everyone, Jew and Gentile alike. So that, again, is another one of the significant differences between the gospel of the kingdom, specifically to Israel, with the blessings to Israel. And I guess I should point out here that that's the key focus, is that it's the offer to Israel with the blessings to Israel. But if they had accepted that kingdom, that would have then been expanded out ultimately to the Gentiles during that first century, 2,000 years ago, and going forward. So I want to make sure we understand that it was ultimately an all-encompassing gospel to share with the world. Because remember, way, way back in the beginning, when Abraham was pulled out of Ur of the Chaldees by the Lord through faith, the Lord's intention was that he was going to show the idol-worshipping world that they could live with Creator God as their God, as their King, with all of the blessings, as long as they would obey his commands and his statutes and his ordinances. So the world would have been blessed mightily in the first century if Israel had accepted Jesus as the promised Messiah, but they did not. So Jesus then turned to the gospel of grace, and that, of course, includes the other significant difference, and that is that's the death, burial, and resurrection of Jesus Christ, the death and burial for the forgiveness of our sins, the resurrection for the promise of eternal life through his resurrection. That was nowhere in sight, nowhere in view, nowhere talked about in the gospel of the kingdom, because there was no need for it. Jesus was there physically. The promise of the kingdom would be on the earth in their Adamic bodies, in their natural bodies, not in a glorified body, which is what the church has to look forward to. So let's jump back into Matthew, which is where we finished the last time. We were in Matthew chapter 3. And we were talking, first of all, in Matthew 3, 1 through 3, where John the Baptist is now on the scene approximately 6 months before Jesus started his ministry. And, of course, John did that 6 months early because that was his role. He was to announce the coming of the Messiah to the world. And he was baptizing people in the Jordan in water for the remission of their sins. But it took Jesus to come along and baptize them with the Holy Spirit before they would have the opportunity for eternal life. So let's go back to Matthew chapter 3, verses 1 through 3. And the key verse here in those first three verses that I want to remind us of is where he says in verse 2, "Repent, for the kingdom of heaven is at hand." So the kingdom that was in heaven, in the form of Jesus Christ, the triune Godhead, was now going to come down to the earth in the form of the incarnate Jesus Christ, of the God the Father, God the Son, God the Holy Spirit. So, in effect, God was going to come down to the earth in the form of a man called Jesus Christ, and he would be the promised Messiah, the promised prophet, the promised king, the promised conqueror that the Old Testament prophesied that the Israelites at the time of Matthew were looking forward to. This man to come and to run out the Romans and to reestablish the greatness of the Davidic Empire, which was in existence 1,000 years before under King David. But Jesus was now in the lineage of David. They knew that whoever this Messiah would be that would come was rightfully heir to the throne of David. That was made clear throughout the Old Testament. So he was saying it's at hand because Jesus is coming. He's going to come here and do it. Then we went down to verses 7 and 8, where you see the fallacy, if you will, that's part of the water baptism, that people can come, they can get water baptized, and think that that's all they need to do. And John the Baptist is pointing that out here in verse 7, when he saw many of the Pharisees and the Sadducees coming for baptism. Knowing that these people were self-righteous, they had a heart that did not seek after this coming Messiah. They were not awaiting a Messiah. And it says, when they came for baptism, he said to them, "You brood of vipers, who warned you to flee from the wrath to come?" And of course, this is John the Baptist relating what was promised, what was prophesied in the Old Testament, that there would be a time of tribulation, a time of judgment of the unrighteous before the king would set up his kingdom, which Jesus would have done at that point if they had accepted him. And they were coming thinking that if I get baptized by John, then I will be part of the kingdom and I'm good to go, without any intention of changing their lifestyle, changing their heart, if you will. They still had a heart of stone relative to their belief in a coming Messiah. So he calls them a brood of vipers. He's very, very upfront about that. And then he expands on it, and this is where we finished up last time, in Matthew chapter 3, verses 11 and 12. And it says, "As for me, I baptize you with water for repentance, but he who is coming after me is mightier than I, and I am not fit to remove his sandals. He will baptize you with the Holy Spirit and fire." And then you think, well, what is the difference, this Holy Spirit and fire? Well, he explains himself in verse 12. His winnowing fork, and this is talking about Jesus, his winnowing fork is in his hand, and he will thoroughly clear his threshing floor, and he will gather his wheat into the barn, but he will burn up the chaff with unquenchable fire. And we went to some length in our last program to point out that normally when you're in the threshing floor, back when this was done manually, the idea of the winnowing fork was to take a fork full of the wheat, throw it up in the air, and let the wind catch the chaff, the shells and so forth, and blow it away, and the heavier wheat would fall back to the floor. And of course, the chaff would just blow off somewhere and would biodegrade in the ground over a period of time. But here, it's made clear that this residue, if you will, and here he's talking about the unrighteous, will be burned up, not only just burned up in a fire, but an unquenchable fire. So this is a direct relationship, as we mentioned last time, this is a direct relationship to the lake of fire, which is the judgment of the unrighteous at the end of the millennial kingdom, right before eternity comes into existence with the new heavens and the new earth. So this is a very clear distinction here of making it clear to the Pharisees and the Sadducees and to all those who were listening that the one who's coming after John the Baptist is going to baptize you spiritually. It's a spiritual change of heart. It's not the water baptism that saves you. It is the baptism of the Spirit, which happens at the same time for a Christian. When you accept Jesus Christ as your Lord and Savior, the Holy Spirit immediately comes into your life, and your life is changed. It is baptized with the Spirit. that you die symbolically by going under the water. You die to self, and when you rise up, you're resurrected to a new creation. And that is all part of the spiritual baptism symbolized by the water baptism. So he's saying that there's going to be a tribulation, a judgment time for these unrighteous people, and they need to be aware of this and take that into account as they go forward, because when the king comes, he's going to bring these judgments about, and if you are unrighteous, you will not enter his kingdom. So let's begin to see what the scriptures say about this kingdom that Jesus is going to bring in. And there are several places we could go in the Old Testament. A lot of people go to Isaiah, but I'd like to go to another place that we're not as familiar with that tells us the same thing. Because, by the way, there are over 40 different authors of the New Testament. Excuse me, there are over 40 authors of the entire Bible. Over 40 different authors, but they are all guided by the same Holy Spirit. So as we learn in Peter and other places that man did not write based on what he was feeling and what he wanted to get across. They wrote based on the guiding of the Holy Spirit. So whether it's Isaiah or in this particular case, the minor prophet of Micah, the minor prophet book, I should say, the 12 minor prophets were not minor because of their intellect or what they were sharing with the people from God through the Bible, but they simply wrote short books, and that's why they're called minor, for no other reason than that. So let's go to the book of Micah, and it'll take you a little while. If you find Jonah, you'll get into Micah in the next chapter. We want to go to Micah chapter 4, Micah chapter 4, and we're going to read the first 8 verses of Micah chapter 4. So listen to this, because this is one of the better descriptions, inclusive descriptions of the kingdom that Jesus would have brought in had they accepted him 2,000 years ago. And by the way, this same description will be applicable as the description of the future millennial kingdom. They rejected the kingdom the first time, they will accept it the second time. So everything we're reading here could have happened 2,000 years ago, but will happen, and I pray, in the near future. Micah chapter 4, verse 1, and it will come about in the last days that the mountain of the house of the Lord will be established as the chief of the mountains. It will be raised above the hills, and the peoples will stream to it. And this is a description of the kingdom with Jerusalem as the capital city and the Temple Mount as the throne, the location of the throne, and what would be the fourth temple as we go forward. The fourth temple. You have the Solomonic Temple that was built in 961 BC that was destroyed in 586. 70 years later, the temple that Zerubbabel built the basic structure for and King Herod greatly adorned and expanded in Jerusalem at the end of the period before Christ. And then, of course, in 70 AD, that temple was destroyed. Then there's going to be a third temple that will be built during the tribulation period yet to come, where the Antichrist will allow Israel, because he has entered into a peace covenant with Israel, he will allow Israel to build the third temple. It'll be a small temple, the Bible tells us in Revelation 11, but nevertheless, it'll be a temple in which they will sacrifice in unbelief, because they will not be worshiping Jesus Christ as the Lord and Savior. They will be worshiping their God, which is what they did before, but now that Jesus Christ has come, they should be worshiping him, and they refuse to. So this temple that's built in unbelief will be destroyed at some point during the tribulation period. And then when Jesus comes back to the earth, there will be the fourth magnificent, much, much more magnificent, much, much bigger than King Herod's, which at the time was one of the seven wonders of the world. It'll be much bigger, much more splendid than that. and that's where Jesus Christ will sit during the millennial kingdom. So this is what's being described here in verse 1 of Micah chapter 4, that it'll be the Temple Mount as we understand it today, Mount Moriah, will be tectonically lifted up, and all the mountains around it. There are seven hills, if you will, in greater Jerusalem. They will be lowered down, and the mount on which the temple will sit will be raised up so that it will be chief among the mountains, raised above all the hills. And the peoples, this is talking about Jew and Gentile, the peoples will stream to it. Many nations will come and say, "Come and let us go up to the mountain of the Lord and to the house of the God of Jacob, that he may teach us about his ways and that we may walk in his paths." For from Zion, which is another reference to Jerusalem, "For from Zion will go forth the law, even the word of the Lord from Jerusalem." And he, referring to Jesus, he's now as King of Kings and Lord of Lords. "He will judge," verse 3, "between many peoples and render decisions for mighty distant nations. Then they will hammer their swords into plowshares and their spears into pruning hooks. Nation will not lift up sword against nation, and never again will they train for war. Each of them will sit under his vine and under his fig tree with no one to make them afraid, for the mouth of the Lord of hosts has spoken." Though all the peoples walk, verse 5, "though all the peoples walk, each in the name of his God, as for us, we will walk in the name of the Lord our God forever and ever." Verse 6, "In that day, declares the Lord, I will assemble the lame and gather the outcast, even those whom I have afflicted. I will make the lame a remnant and the outcast a strong nation. And the Lord will reign over them in Mount Zion from now on and forever. As for you, the tower of the flock, hill of the daughter of Zion, to you it will come, even the former dominion will come, the kingdom of the daughter of Jerusalem." So he's talking there about how the dominion that they had enjoyed back during the time of King David and King Solomon, when the geographic expanse of Israel was at its greatest. It went all the way up to the Euphrates River and then down along the Jordan over into the Golan Heights and a little bit beyond that and all the way down to the Wadi of Egypt down in the Sinai. So it was at its greatest expanse. It'll return to that again, and they will have dominion over that. And the Bible also promises, in fact, that's in Deuteronomy 28:1. That's not in our worksheet. But if you go to Deuteronomy 28:1, it tells you that if they obey God, which they will do here, they will be chief among the nations. They will be feared by the nations of the world. And I'm talking about Israel. So it's a wonderful time, particularly for Israel, during the millennial kingdom, when this is talking about, and this is prophesied. And remember, Micah, this minor prophet book of Micah, was written 7 centuries, in the 7th century before Christ. So this is how gracious God is in telling the people, here's what you have to look forward to when the Messiah comes that's promised to you to set up his kingdom. Listen to him, believe him, and all of this will be yours. But of course, we're finding out as we go through this that they are not willing to do that. So we're going to look a little bit more about what the Old Testament says. We're going to actually go to the book of Acts, but it's going to refer back to the Old Testament just for a brief insight into that. And then we're going to get into the mechanics of the kingdom and what Jesus told his apostles to tell the people about this kingdom that he's offering, this gospel of the kingdom. But as we always do, we want to transition now over to our Q&A time. And we have been looking at a question, who is not going to be included in the rapture of the church? And we've been making the point that there are a lot of uncountable number of people who have lived since Adam and Eve, which would now be 6,000 years ago, according to the Bible, that have been counted as righteous, that will be, many of these will be in glorified bodies. that we as the church, you and I, will see Adam and Eve. We will see Abraham, Isaac, and Jacob. In fact, the Bible actually says people will sit down to the table in the kingdom, this promised kingdom yet to come, will sit down at the table with Abraham, Isaac, and Jacob. Can you imagine that? All the great figures of the Old Testament that we've read about that were counted as righteous by the Lord, we will see them again in their glorified bodies. And we were going through that. In fact, let me reiterate, like I did last time, the list of people who are considered righteous that are not caught up in the rapture of the church. Because remember, the rapture of the church only involves the righteous during the church age. And of the 6,000 years that has already passed since Adam and Eve and the week of creation in Genesis 1, there's been 6,000 years. The church has only been a reality for 2,000 years. And this was when Israel rejected Jesus as their promised king. He then changed to offer grace, salvation, and eternal life through his death, burial, and resurrection to the world. And that is basically the church. So only the people that have lived in the last 2,000 years that have accepted Jesus Christ as their Lord and Savior would be caught up in the rapture. But there are many, many righteous people that were counted as righteous before the church, and there will be a lot of people that are counted as righteous after the church is taken back to heaven. And I want to touch on each one of those groups. So we have the Old Testament saints, which we'll talk again today as we started in our last program. Then you have the tribulation saints that obviously are considered righteous during the tribulation. And then you have the Jews and the Gentiles who are on the earth who make it through the entire seven-year tribulation. They will be judged, the Jews and the Gentiles, separately, two different groups. And out of that judgment, the righteous Jews and the righteous Gentiles will be allowed to populate the earth during the thousand-year millennial kingdom. So they are righteous as well. So we're going to, other than the church, we're talking about the Old Testament saints, the tribulation saints, and the Jews and the Gentiles who enter the kingdom. So we had finished up our program last time talking about the Old Testament saints, and we had been in John chapter 7, verses 38 and 39 to make the point, how do you delineate, how do you identify an Old Testament saint? And an Old Testament saint was obviously a person that when they died, they were righteous. The Holy Spirit would come on you, and we spent a lot of time in our last Q&A session with the question from Rich, talking about the manifestation of the Holy Spirit in the Old Testament as opposed to the current New Testament church age, and how the Holy Spirit worked in the Old Testament. He would come on someone who was righteous, but when they turned to iniquity, he would leave them. And we had examples of that. And then we talked about how that would happen again during the tribulation period when the Old Testament economy, if you will be instituted again. And we learned that in Matthew chapter 24. The gospel of the kingdom will be preached again to the whole world, and that'll be during the tribulation period. So the way it was delineated was when the church age began, it was the most common distinction of the church compared to the Old Testament saints was that the Holy Spirit not only would come on you in your righteousness, but would come in you permanently. He would dwell with you forever. We know that from the Upper Room Discourse when John recorded what Jesus told the apostles about the church age, how the Holy Spirit in John chapter 14, I believe it's verse 17, would say the Holy Spirit would come on you and would be with you forever. So before Jesus was glorified back to heaven, and that's what we learned in John chapter 7, verses 38 and 39, that before Jesus was glorified back to heaven at the end of his ministry, 40 days after he had been resurrected, so this is described in Acts chapter 1, he goes back to heaven and is glorified, that everybody who died before that day is an Old Testament saint. Now, what that means is that their spirit would not be matched up with their body until the end of the tribulation. The end of the tribulation. We'll talk about that here in a few moments with the book of Daniel, Daniel chapter 12. So these are considered Old Testament saints. For instance, John the Baptist. I believe we mentioned this in our last program. John the Baptist is an Old Testament saint because he died before Jesus was glorified. So I want to dwell on a couple of points here to clarify this, because you may be scratching your head right now, figuratively or literally. What in the world are we talking about here, the difference between these Old Testament and New Testament saints, with Old Testament saints being in the New Testament? Let's go to Ephesians chapter 4. So you got 1st and 2nd Corinthians, then you have Galatians, and then you've got Ephesians. Ephesians chapter 4. In Ephesians chapter 4, we want to look at verse 8 going forward. Verse 8 of Ephesians chapter 4. It says in verse 8, therefore it says, when he, and this is describing Jesus, when he ascended on high, he led captive a host of captives, and he gave gifts to men. Now this expression, he ascended, what does it mean except that he also had descended into the lower parts of the earth, and he who descended is himself also he who ascended far above all the heavens so that he might fill all things. What in the world is that talking about? When Jesus was crucified and buried, it says that he went down into what we call Hades, which is where everybody's spirit was before Jesus came along. When you died, your spirit went to Hades. You went on one side. If you were unrighteous, you went on the other side, called Abraham's bosom, if you were counted as righteous. And of course, you know, Lazarus and the rich man in the book of Luke is a great example of that. And there was a chasm in between. And that's where you were, and you were waiting on a special event. And we'll talk about that when we get to Hebrews, Hebrews chapter 11. You're waiting on a special event, and that was the coming of Jesus. So we want to dwell on that, particularly in our next Q&A. So remember, if we don't talk again, I'll be seeing you in the air.
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4: 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Let those sounds bring back some memories, if you will. Maybe fumbling to get to, your locker open. Maybe you're scrambling to get to class, or you're trying to find the right seat. at the table during lunch. It's a tough season to go back to, seventh, eighth, ninth grade. There was so much that we experienced then. And school for today's kids is really hard during this time. And everything is new and intimidating. And it just seems like it's on steroids for middle schoolers. Today's guests on Focus on the Family with Jim Daly are former teachers and authors, Sue Acuna and Cynthia Tobias. And they're going to equip you to understand and support your middle school child through all the pressures they're facing.
5: Yeah, yesterday we talked about the physical and emotional changes middle schoolers go through and some crucial conversations to have with them. It is a normal time to back up as a parent because you're trying to give them space. But I think middle schoolers, what we heard yesterday is to lean in, make sure they feel listened to, heard, that you have good dialogue with them, that things are open and honest, and that you don't have all the answers, that you really need to hear your kids and respect them. If you missed it last time, get the app, download it, listen in with us. There was so much good content last time. And, you know, here at Focus on the Family, we're here to help you through that journey. That's why we published this book, Middle School, The Inside Story. Here's the great part that Cynthia and Sue, the byline, which is what kids tell us but don't tell you. They did a bunch of research. They're both school teachers. They went out, talked to students. Where are they at? What are they feeling? What are they sensing? And we're going to cover the other part of that today. Sue and Cynthia, welcome back to Focus on the Family. Good to have you again.
6: Good to be here. Thank you.
5: Well, let's get rolling. I mean, I think we piqued the interest last time. I remember those middle school years, and they were just so unique. Let me say it that way. Cynthia, what are some tips for parents who are trying to communicate with middle schoolers? I've heard parents describe it like, I'm from Earth and my middle schooler is from Mars. It's like we're talking a different language. We don't really connect. We don't communicate. So how do we as the adult do a better job in creating a way for that to happen in a healthier direction?
6: One of my favorite stories that they told us, and I think we were both a little bit surprised, but we said, you know, your parents worry that they don't know what's going on in your life and they're not sure who you're friends are, and you don't want to talk to them, you don't want to tell them what it is. And one honest middle schooler said, well, if you really want the tip, he said, volunteer to be the carpool driver, and then don't say anything. Don't react, don't say anything, and pretty soon everybody forgets you're there, and you find out a whole lot of stuff, and don't react to it. And we found out that really works.
5: Well, how can it not work? But, you know, some of the parents, let's face it, we all have temperaments. I can just envision a parent, mom or dad, who feels this burden to correct, to teach, to admonish. I mean, it's part of what we do, and you're telling me not to say a word? Cynthia, how do I do that? How do you catch yourself as the adult and frame that emotional moment to say, okay, bite your tongue, especially if that's hard for you?
6: Well, sure, but Sue makes a good point. And when she tells her parents, look, you're moving from parent to manager in some ways. You used to do all the telling, what you wear, where you go. But when you get into middle school, it really becomes more a management.
5: You talk in the book about, you know, these moments of, I don't know, reflection. But one is where you recommend a parent respond appropriately if their child complains about the amount of homework they have. What child does not complain? I mean, I'm thinking that's every parent. So when that child complains, I've got so much homework to do tonight, what's a good thing to say as the parent?
7: Oh, I remember that feeling, which is empathy, right?
5: Yeah.
7: And I just preach empathy
5: all the time. As opposed to what?
7: As opposed to, well, you better get started.
5: Yeah. You going to do that before dinner?
7: Yeah. Or, right, you better do that before you go outside.
6: Well, it's got to get done. So you better, you don't have a choice if you want to get that grade.
7: It's the same thing I want my husband to say if I come home and say, do you have a lot of work tonight? I don't want him to say, well, you better do it now.
5: That's a great tonal quality to run it through.
7: I want him to have some empathy and say, that's a bummer.
5: Yeah.
7: Do you need a snack first? Can I get you something? Boy,
5: that's
7: a 13-year-old would appreciate that too.
5: Tone. Yeah, one is far more encouraging, the other more directive, commanding, demanding, right?
7: And one communicates understanding.
5: Yeah. Boy, that's good.
6: And you're trying to model that.
5: Yeah.
6: So that's how they'll pick up how to treat others.
5: Okay, Cynthia, here's the bomb question. What are the most common mistakes parents tend to make in communicating with their middle schoolers? And you have a list. I got it in front of me. Okay, let me hit it, and you can respond. Interrupting, downplaying feelings, yelling, using always and never, not really listening, belittling in front of others, being judgmental, solving their problems, being sarcastic. Let me get these. Check. Okay, yep, I think I did all of those. And I thought I was a pretty good parent, but this is convicting.
7: And we've spent a lot of years making sure they're happy. And it's hard to give up that feeling of, I need to make you happy all the time.
5: Yeah.
7: And they don't want that. They don't want you to solve their problems. Yeah. They want you to understand what they're going through.
5: And hopefully a wise spouse, you're not saying, yeah, every time she does this, she breaks a glass. I mean, that's not right. The way we speak in marriage.
7: They're very much responding like adults. And I think that's where the tension comes with parents and middle schoolers, is they're still thinking of them as five-year-olds. Yeah. And they're feeling very much like adults. Middle schoolers are inside.
5: Well, and I think that's probably the biggest aha of this whole program today and last time, is just you have to start treating them like adults, mm-hmm. right? And it's time, and that's the best outcome you could have. Mm-hmm. How can parents, Sue, I'll aim this at you. How can parents help erase the stress of kids who are nervous about the transition from elementary school to junior high? Boys, let's put this in a boys' context, okay. And girls. Yeah. The frightening thing going from sixth grade to seventh grade is P.E., because now you're getting dressed, you're putting on certain garments in PE, you're going out. I mean, I remember one of my first experiences going from junior high to high school, and this guy, as an experiment of his, I'm standing behind him, and Glenn was his name, and he's a friend, and he's a believer now. He wasn't then. Thank you, Glenn. But he was standing in front of me, and he was a grade ahead of me, and he was a swimmer. He had muscles where I had no muscles. And he turned as he was talking to another guy, and he punched me right in the sternum. And it cracked my sternum, and it was so out, like, why did you just do that? And he continues to talk to the guy going, see, he's a freshman. He hasn't filled out yet like we have. We're more filled out. I was like just his hanging skeleton there. But that's the kind of thing you dread as a boy, is now you're the object of a science experiment at PE class about how you're not as developed as the other guy.
7: And I think it's good for dads to say, this is what I looked like in sixth grade, but look what I look like in 10th grade. Lie low. I mean, that's not bad advice, especially if you're a lower classman. Lie low, but it does get better. Or find even pictures of professional athletes. Here's what they look like at 13. Here's what they look like at 20. Hang in there. We'll get better. I think that's a huge message for middle schoolers, especially junior high. Hang
5: you're
7: in
5: not
7: there,
5: always
7: we'll
5: going to look like this, and this
7: not
5: is just part of the growth
7: like
5: process, and some boys are going to be bigger. Now, explain, like the girls, I'll let you explain that, because there's a lot going on for them. Other girls are developing more quickly. It's obvious, and they're feeling like, am I ever going to get there? And, you know, just describe what girls are dealing with.
7: And I think the first thing always is, I remember that. I remember that feeling, looking around, your bodies aren't the same as everybody else. Wait it out, and even maybe, you know, it's not too young to talk about some kind of a simple, age-appropriate makeover. Let's talk about what good colors are for you, something that's really innocuous as opposed to emphasizing your body shape or something. But what are colors that look good on you? What are lengths that look good on you? Are you more comfortable in skirts or pants? But they're going to be constantly comparing themselves to everybody else.
5: How much of that are we demonstrating or illustrating for our kids?
7: Mm-hmm.
5: You know, how much time do we spend in front of the mirror getting our makeup on?
7: And
5: now
7: how many comments do
5: moms,
7: we make?
5: But dads,
7: oh, I wish I could lose 50 pounds. I would look so much better.
5: Yeah,
7: so watch
5: true.
7: What you say. Yeah, good point.
5: That's so true. Cynthia, we mentioned homework, but let's bring this back. I remember Trent and I, we had such a battle, because he was really bright. He's finishing his master's in biochemistry. He wants to go on for a PhD in neuro research. But in high school, it's like, I already get A's on the test. Why do I need to do the homework? And we would say, well, 50% of your grade is based on the homework being completed. I know, but I'm good with a C.
7: Yeah.
5: And I know the concepts, and it's kind of boring to do the homework. We battled that all along. Then he got to college, knocked it out of the park. I mean, he's up there at like a 3.95 all the way through. So, like, he knew his desires and knew what he needed to do, right. And it was hard to budge him. I would say we struggled all the way through to senior year.
6: Well, you know, the important question is, what's the point, right?
5: Yeah, that is.
6: What's the point? But teachers, they don't go along with that, because they, a lot of times, well, the point is you have to get this and this and this and this in order to get your grades. That's very frustrating to a kid who says, why should I have to do 25 practice problems when I already know I'm going to get an A on the test? And it's a true question.
5: Yeah.
6: And it's a legitimate question. And there's no real good solid answer other than we need to change some things. I can remember working with King Schools once, and a gal who was really, really sharp, fifth grade, sixth grade in that middle school area, she already knew she was going to go to Bryn Mawr and she was going to do all these things. She was just sharp. And one day, she was especially sharp in math. But one day she just told the teacher, I'm not going to do the homework. And he says, you can't get an A if you don't do the homework.
5: Right.
6: I don't care. He said, it's going to ruin your whole grade point average. I don't care. I don't understand why I have to do this. And so the teacher and I talked, and I said, well, what if you asked her, what if you just tried it and said, how about you do as many answers or as many questions on the homework as you think you need to do in order to prove that you're going to get an A on the test? And then
5: that's good.
6: And if she gets a night, she promises to get a 95% or higher on the test, or go back and do more of those problems. And he said, well, but they tried it. And sometimes she did 30 problems, and sometimes she did 3. But he said she got an A.
5: And it does show you need some insight into your child,
6: right,
5: and their learning styles. And that's a whole nother book that you
6: right.
5: wrote, How Your Kids Learn.
6: Right.
5: And, you know, that's so important as well.
4: Well, this is Focus on the Family with Jim Daly, and our guests today are Cynthia Tobias and Sue Acuna. And they've collaborated on a book that is essential if you have kids who are approaching the teen years, if they're preteens. Middle School, The Inside Story, What Kids Tell Us But Don't Tell You. Get a copy from us here at the ministry. And when you're online doing that, be sure to take our free parenting assessment, which helps you understand where you're at in your parenting journey and maybe some things that you can work on. These and other resources are going to be found at focusonthefamily.com/broadcast.
5: Cynthia, let me ask you some of the red flags we should be aware of when our kids are going into junior high and their time in junior high, because emotionally, intellectually, things can change because of the environmental pressure on a child. An extroverted child can become quite sullen and withdrawn if there's things going on that we don't even know. So what are some of those red flags we need to pay attention to?
6: This is where I really learned a lot from Sue, because I was teaching high school. I was used to dealing with high school kids who've kind of passed some of those marks, but Sue has a really good handle of it, and I learned a lot.
5: Well, Sue, fill it in.
7: I think two things parents really learn about are depression and eating disorders. So things I watch for would be kids who withdraw more than usual. Kids want their own space, but if they're constantly alone and they won't answer your questions, what's going on? Nothing. I don't want to talk about it. That's a concern. If it keeps happening, I mean, maybe they're having a bad day, but if this is going on for weeks and you can see their eating habits have changed, maybe they're not eating at all, then you know something's really wrong. Yeah. One sure sign of an eating disorder is like wearing big baggy clothes or taking little nibbly bites. You have to be aware. And for parents today, a lot of times that means coming off your phone and really taking a look at your kid and see what's going on.
5: And being engaged. Mm-hmm. Maybe not affirming how skinny they are.
4: Hmm.
7: Or even commenting on it.
5: My
7: daughter-in-law has taught me, make no comments about your weight or anybody else's weight. Just don't even make it a topic.
5: Wow, that's good.
7: That's really different from how we grew up, huh?
5: You know, one of the things that, again, with social media is new, and I'm not sure we as parents know how to manage this well, and we're hearing more about it, and it puts a lot of fear into us as parents, is kids that are taken into a friend group and then they're bullied, and then even, you know, where comments are made, you should just kill yourself, and you know, a handful of kids have done it, and it gets into the news. Obviously it's horrible, but how do you have that kind of a discussion with your daughter or your son about what can occur in that cyber world and the pain in it and the viciousness of it? I mean, we don't want to heap a bunch of anxiety under our children, but how do we manage that?
7: odds are pretty good that they know someone who has already gone through this. And that would be a good, more neutral question to ask. Hey, do you know any of your friends who have been bullied online or who are really depressed about it? And then they can start talking about it, which gives you a chance to talk about what we should do if that ever happens to you. Mm. And like I said, it's hard to admit that you're being bullied, but even to come and say, I don't like what this person is saying. But also, parents need to monitor phone use. This is one of the hardest things for parents, is to not let them take their phone, their smartwatch, their iPad into the bedroom without some rules and some limitations. Yeah. You wouldn't let a stranger show up at your door, say, I want to go talk to your daughter in her bedroom. You wouldn't let that happen. But she could absolutely do that on her phone.
8: Yeah.
6: And one of the things about suicide, the discoveries I made, both as being a police officer, but then also with the kids, a lot of times at that age, they don't think it's actually permanent. They think they're going to kill themselves and everybody will be sorry, and then they'll come back and everything will be okay.
8: Wow. Because,
6: and I was blown away by that. But there is that mentality out there. If you haven't, as a parent, talked to them and established that relationship, especially with Christ and, yeah, and with eternity, and, you know, they may just decide, well, I'll just kill myself and they'll be sorry, and then I'll come back when I feel like it.
8: Yeah, building up that plan and purpose. This is a good place to mention our counseling department. Mm-hmm. This is a very serious topic, but it is present, and we wanted to make sure we at least touch on that. So if you're struggling in any area of the parenting journey, especially around the middle school years, but any form or shape in your parenting, give us a call. We have free counselors. They'll talk with you for 30 to 60 minutes and give you some perspective. They may even refer to a counselor in your area that you could pick up the discussion with. So know that that's here. It's part of what donors fund at Focus on the Family. Take advantage of it to make sure that you have some perspective. Let me throw this question out here. Discipling your children can look very different at different stages. I mean, you know, elementary school, you got the little book and you're trying to do things. What does middle school discipleship look like within the family?
6: You model it. This is where it's really important. I know growing up, my sister and I, we had supper time after supper. We always had a devotional book and the scripture when we prayed. My dad was adamant about that. And when we went through even the real awkward time, that was an anchor, and that's really important. The other thing that I found was interesting, Sue talked about, you know, when parents, the middle schoolers pull away and they don't want to have hugs and they don't want to have all that
8: kid stuff.
6: She said, but they still do desperately want the touch and need the touch. So you can sometimes sit on the couch and just let your leg sort of touch theirs.
8: Yeah.
6: And nobody says anything, no big deal, but it's still a connection that says, I see you, I love you, I'm not going to bug you, but you're still really important to me.
8: Yeah. Speak to a minute, kind of broadly, to the elementary parenting, the middle school parenting, and the high school parenting. You guys, you know, you taught, I think, two of those, with Cynthia, you with high school teaching, Sue with junior high. So when we've kind of touched on it, but really to be black and white for parents, maybe they have their kids in elementary school right now. What does that look like as they move through? Very concrete things like in junior high, your parenting needs to shift. You've touched on it, but here at the end, I want to make sure parents are grabbing it so that they understand. High school is yet another kind of distancing to allow them independence, making good decisions, etc. So go for it, Sue.
7: Yesterday, Cynthia mentioned that you want to become more of a manager. So imagine you're training a new employee. Elementary school, you've got to tell them everything. They don't know anything. Middle school, junior high, they're starting to get it. You can kind of check in with them, have some guidelines. High school, you've got to let them try it on their own, but you're still there as their fail-safe if something goes wrong.
8: Yeah.
7: So you've got to slowly back away, like we said, work yourself out of a job. Give them some independence. Let them try it. Be there when it goes wrong. Mm-hmm. Be there to hold them together.
8: Again, this gives you structure in how to think about doing this. So it's not just emotional. It's not flippant as the parent. Do it because I told you so. I mean, that's a terrible thing to say.
6: In fact, one of the biggest complaints was, they interrupt me, and they get mad if I interrupt them, or they're looking at their phone and they're talking to me, and I'm starting to tell them something, and they just interrupt me, And that it's that modeling. The other thing I wanted to say, which is really obvious but really important, middle schoolers, they need more sleep.
8: Yeah.
6: They have to have sleep. And, I you know, we start school at, with the bus picking them up at 6 a.m., and it's difficult because the lack of sleep affects everything.
8: And they're growing. I mean, that's why
6: they're
8: need to sleep.
6: Yes.
8: The growth is going on.
4: Yeah, and you know, Cynthia, you're mentioning modeling. Mm-hmm. This has come up a couple of times in the conversation. But just real quick, talk to the parent that thinks my job really is going to be awesome when I'm cool to my kids in middle school.
8: I want to be the friend cool versus the parent.
4: Yeah, I want to be the cool parent.
8: Interesting.
6: Well, just again, switch that. Do you think it's cool when your kids act like that? Is that what you really want them to be acting like? It doesn't make sense.
4: Okay.
8: Yeah.
4: So don't try to be cool. Be the adult in the room.
6: No, they think you're a dork. You're trying to be cool.
7: Well, and if you ask them, whose parent is cool? Oh, so-and-so's parent. Well, what makes them cool? Then you know.
4: Excellent.
7: And they'll say things like they know when not to use our language. They understand our language, but they know when not to use it, or they don't try and dress like us, but they don't dress dorky. Kids will tell you what you need to know to be cool.
8: Let me ask you this. Even though it might not seem like your junior higher wants to engage you, Barna Research and others says that my parents' influence is what's most important to me. I mean, it seems like counterintuitive, right? Because they're so connected to friends and culture at that time that they're trying to kind of get through all that. But again, the research is showing us that kids believe the most important relationship in their life is their parents, still, even through high school. I mean, most of us are going, what? That doesn't make sense. But it shows you that core connection, doesn't it?
7: I know we're both thinking the same thing here. Our point is they will always need you, but they need you differently. They
8: not
7: don't
8: less,
7: need
8: differently.
7: Differently.
8: That's
7: they
8: good.
7: Don't need as much control. They need more understanding. They still need guidance. They absolutely still need your comfort and reassurance.
8: Yeah. I don't know about everybody watching and listening, but I tend to learn by my mistakes and by other people's mistakes. I mean, I observe that and say, okay, I don't want to repeat that if I can.

0: keep from repeating that. You had a mom come up to you after a seminar, Cynthia. It fits this category for me because she was so frustrated with her rebellious teen daughter. How did that conversation go, and what did you say?
1: She was ultra frustrated. She said, I just don't understand. My daughter doesn't do anything I say, and I've told her over and over again what she's supposed to do, and she doesn't do it. She doesn't do what I tell her to, and I am the boss, and she won't respect me, and she won't do it. She said, I've just about had it. Can you tell me, she said, and stopped. See that girl over there standing? And I looked, and there's this arms folded, sullen girl. She goes, that's my daughter. Can you tell me how to make her love me again? Is there a point of no return? Hopefully not. But you can't make your kids love you again. You can't. You have to earn it, and you have to do a lot of the things we're talking about here, and especially the barking orders, the doing that. It doesn't work.
0: You know, I want to be mindful of that parent that may be going, oh my goodness, that's me. That's what I've done. What can they do differently now after hearing this? They feel that conviction. Conviction's a good thing. What can they do so differently now, tonight?
2: Admit it to your child.
0: What does that sound like? Play that out for me.
2: I think maybe I've been a little bit too bossy and not giving you enough credit for what you're capable of doing. So if you want me to change one thing, just give me one thing, because I can't completely change myself. But what's one thing you would like me to do differently? And then wait. Parents have a tendency to want to answer their own questions. So they'll say, what can I do differently? Do you want me to do this? Do you want me to do that? Ask the question and wait. And at first they might say, nothing. No, I really think there's something. Just wait. Yeah. Silence is a huge tool for building communication. Just wait.
1: And there's one really short word you can listen for and make this agreement with your child to say, if I say something that's really off or, you know, just say, ouch.
0: Yeah.
1: I don't understand why you can't just do what I tell you to do. Ouch.
0: That's
1: what,
0: good.
1: What did I? Then you get, I didn't mean it. You know, I just, let's do a do-over.
0: Yeah. I like that.
1: Yeah.
0: Yeah, it's kind of a catch word to say, okay, this isn't going in a good way. Right. It hurts. I like that. I might use that, even with my 20-somethings now. This has been so good, and I want to encourage you that there's more. The book is full of material, things we weren't able to touch on. Excellent stuff. Also, we have the 7 Traits of Effective Parenting assessment that I'd love to have you take. It's absolutely free. It takes probably about 7 to 10 minutes. Mm-hmm. It'll show you the things that you're doing well and some areas to improve in. There'll be some resources recommended that can help you in those weaker spots. But what a great assessment to be able to do and to be able to know what I need to strengthen my parenting skills in. That's a good thing to do. And, of course, picking up the book is another good thing to do. Middle School, The Inside Story, What Kids Tell Us But Don't Tell You. And if you make a gift of any amount, we'll send you the book as our way of saying thank you for being part of the ministry. You can do that monthly or a one-time gift. Also, don't forget our Caring Christian Counselors are here to help you. If you're hitting the wall and you've heard this, maybe you feel guilty and you don't know what to do now, call our counseling team. They'll set up a time to get back with you, and they'll walk you through some additional things you can do. In terms of supporting the ministry, last year alone, we helped 80,000 parents through a crisis. Mm-hmm. Do you want to be part of that? Why don't we work on hitting 100,000 for next year? So join us in this journey, helping parents to build a home that loves the Lord, they love each other. Won't we have a better culture if that's the case? Mm-hmm. I think the answer is yes.
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0: Cynthia and Sue, thanks again for being with us. This is so good. I wish I could turn the clock back and be in junior high as a parent again, but, you know, you only get that one shot, and this is really helpful. Thank you.
2: Thank you.
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3: 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I'm John Fuller, inviting you back as we once again

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2: Life in a warm little pond? This is Ken Ham, head of the ministry that built a full-size ark near Cincinnati, Ohio. Did you know that many secular scientists believe life's raw ingredients arrived here on meteorites? One study suggested if these space rocks landed in ponds, the water might have dried up, allowing the building blocks of RNA to get together and form chains, and somehow from this life emerged. But even if somehow you can get RNA to form, you don't have life. Life requires information, and a random collection of molecular strings isn't information. There has to be a language system, a code, to give the sequence meaning. Life did not evolve in a pond. It was created by God from the very beginning.
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7: I'm meteorologist Mike Cox. It'll be partly cloudy for tonight. There will be the possibility of a few scattered showers and storms, mainly in the evening hours. We will have a low of 67 degrees for in the morning. We will start tomorrow morning with sunny skies for the most part, but we'll see afternoon showers and storms developing once again during the afternoon with a high of 85. For Friday, pretty much the same. Sunny skies with scattered showers and afternoon thunderstorms, and a high again Friday of 85.
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8: Hello and welcome to Through the Bible with Les Feldick, an inspirational and informative half hour of insight into the heart of Scripture. In addition to teaching the Bible, Les is a full-time rancher, having a down-to-earth practical teaching style that makes the Bible come to life. All programs are available on audio tape, videotape, and in printed form. At the end of the program, there will be an address where you can contact the ministry. And now, here's Les Feldick with today's lesson.
9: Leviticus chapter 16, the Day of Atonement, as again it was begun back in the days shortly after they came out of Egypt, the same as all the other feast days, Passover and first fruits and unleavened bread and all the rest of them. But as I mentioned in one of the other programs, you want to always remember that Passover was the feast in the spring, the reminder or the memorial of the night of the Passover in Egypt, when the death angel flew over and they were protected by the blood. But atonement was in the fall, and the present name, as most of you are acquainted of it in the English, is Yom Kippur. Now, Yom Kippur is a far better definition or explanation of it than atonement. Because, you see, back here in Leviticus, the word atonement is really a misnomer. I don't think the English translator should have called it the Day of Atonement, because there was no atonement. Animal bloods couldn't take away sin, and that's what atonement speaks of. You can split the word into three sections. It's at one-ment. And that's a good definition. Atonement is the at-one-ment. Well, there's no way a man can become one with God until he has experienced the resurrection power and the finished work of the cross. And that hadn't happened back here yet. So the blood of animals couldn't take away sin, but all they could do was cover them. And the Hebrew word that is translated atonement was kaphar. It's spelled K-A-P-H-A-R in the English, and the Hebrew pronunciation is more or less K-A-W-F-A-R, kaphar, as I can understand translation. Now, I know I've got Jewish people listening to my program. They may call and say, hey, you just totally goofed up the pronunciation on that. That could be. But anyway, the word kaphar meant to cover. In fact, it was associated with when they would cover something with bitumen. They would kaphar it. Now, do you see, get the picture? And so the Day of Atonement was not a day of removing the sin of Israel. That couldn't happen with animal's blood, but it was a covering. Now, if you know your Bible, you remember that David in the Psalm says, blessed is the man whose sins are what? Covered. Covered. They weren't done away with. They couldn't be. And now, you know, that again, that opens up another whole can of worms, if you want to use that expression. But you see, that's why the Old Testament believer couldn't go into glory when he died. His sins weren't atoned for. They were covered. And what were they waiting for? The true atoning work of the cross. And so then, after the cross, after the supreme sacrifice, the divine blood had been shed, then their sins were atoned for. And then, as we taught here several months ago, God took paradise up into heaven. But before that, the Old Testament believer went down into paradise. He couldn't go into the presence of God because his sins weren't atoned for. They were only covered. All right, so let's look at this Day of Atonement and how Christ now then fulfilled all of these pictures back here when he went to the cross on our behalf. Chapter 16. I'm not going to take all this verse by verse. It'd take too long. But verse 1, the Lord spake unto Moses after the death of the two sons of Aaron when they offered before the Lord and died. And he said unto Moses, speak unto Aaron thy brother that he come not at all times or every day into the holy place within or behind the veil before the mercy seat which is upon the ark, that he die not. For I will appear in the cloud upon the mercy seat. If you remember our tabernacle study, the mercy seat was on the top of the Ark of the Covenant, overshadowed by the wings of the seraphim, was it? Yeah. Huh? Yeah, it was the seraphim, wasn't it? And it was there that the Shekinah glory was upon. That was the very presence of God. And they could only go into that behind the veil once a year on this Day of Atonement. Now, here are the preparations that the priest, again, had to go through. Now, watch the analogy. Even as the Passover lamb had to be perfect, without blemish, so also this high priest has to go through the whole ritual of cleansing. Now, look at it. Verse 3. Thus shall Aaron, the high priest, of course, come into the holy place behind the veil, with a young bullock for a sin offering and a ram for a burnt offering. Now, he didn't take the animal, of course. He took only the blood. Verse 4. He shall put on the holy linen coat. Now, what does linen speak of in Scripture? Righteousness, cleanliness. He shall put on the holy linen coat, and he shall have the linen breeches upon his flesh, and he shall be girded with a linen girdle, and with the linen mitre shall he be attired. These are holy garments. And therefore shall he wash his flesh in water and then put them on. Now, not only was his clothing, the linen, impeccable, not a spot, not a wrinkle, but also his own body of flesh had to be washed so that everything was impeccably clean. Now, what does that speak of our high priest? The same way. He was clean. He was without spot. He was without blemish. All right, now then, let's move on quickly. Verse 5, he was to take of the congregation of the children of Israel two kids for sin offering, and a ram for a burnt offering. And we're not going to pay so much attention to them. We're going to deal with Aaron, the high priest. Verse 6, and Aaron shall offer his bullock of the sin offering, which is for himself, and make an atonement, is the English, and I again prefer to go back to the Hebrew word, a covering, a kafar, for himself and for his house. Verse 7, he shall take the two goats and present them before the Lord at the door of the tabernacle of the congregation. Now watch verse 8. Now remember, he's got two goats and a ram, or a bullock. That is for himself. Now, he's also had a couple for the children of Israel, but let's just look at the three and keep it as simple here as we can. Now, with the two goats, he was to cast lots, or draw straws, however you want to put it, upon the two goats. One goat was to be a lot for the Lord, that it would be sacrificed. What was to happen to the other one? It was to remain alive for a scapegoat. We still use the term today. What is a scapegoat? Well, he's the poor fellow that takes the blame for the wrongs and the sins of someone else. All right? So now he's got the two goats and his own bullock. The one goat has been designated to be the scapegoat. This one is going to have to be for a sacrifice. Now then, verse 9. He shall bring the goat upon which the Lord's lot fell and offer him for a sin offering. But the goat on which the lot fell to be the scapegoat shall be presented alive before the Lord to make an atonement or a covering with him and to let him go for a scapegoat where? Into the wilderness. Now, we can't understand here in our part of beautiful Oklahoma. We can't comprehend the barren wilderness of Judea and maybe even some of the Middle Eastern desert country. I mean, it is wilderness, uninhabitable, God-forsaken, if I may use the term. Now, this live goat, then, over which the sins of Israel would be symbolically placed, he was taken alive clear out into the unknown, untracked wilderness and let go. The other goat was immediately killed, and the blood was used then for a sprinkling on the mercy seat behind the veil. But only one man in Israel could do all this. And who was it? The high priest. He alone could go in behind the veil and sprinkle the blood on the mercy seat. He alone could lay his hands on that scapegoat and symbolically place all the sins of Israel upon that scapegoat. Now, that was the work of the high priest. Now, I'm going to bring you back a moment again to Genesis. Put all this on hold for just a second. Genesis 14. Genesis 14, we all go all the way back to Abraham. And he has just pursued the kings that had overrun Lot's hometown of Sodom, conquers them, and brings Lot and his family, of course, back to Sodom. But on his way back in the area of present-day Jerusalem, a strange thing happens, doesn't it? Verse 17 of Genesis 14. Genesis 14, verse 17. And the king of Sodom went out to meet him after his return from the slaughter of Chedorlaomer, and the kings that were with him at the valley of Shava, which is the king's dale. Now verse 18. And Melchizedek, the king of Salem. Now you remember I'm always pointing out that's the last five letters of Jerusalem. So it's the same little village, the same area. So the king of Salem, or Jerusalem, brought forth bread and wine. Now that's unusual, isn't it? You didn't use bread and wine in the tabernacle worship. Bread and wine was never alluded to in the Old Testament economy. So where are we already leaping to? Well, to the death, burial, and resurrection. The bread and wine spoke of his broken body and his shed blood. Now, of course, Abraham, I'm sure, had no concept of what Melchizedek was doing. But God did. God knew the end from the beginning. And so now this man, Melchizedek, brought forth bread and wine. He was a what? A priest. Not a priest of Judaism. Not a priest of Moses and Aaron, but he was a priest of the Most High God. Now, here again is why I say the Bible is so intricate in its makeup. Whenever the term Most High God is used, that is a reference not just to Israel, but predominantly to the non-Jewish world. The Most High God. You'll see that in Daniel when Nebuchadnezzar referred to the God of Daniel. He didn't call him Jehovah, he called him the Most High. Well, he was a Gentile. And so all these things have their purpose in Scripture. That now the Most High God is not just the God of Israel, he's the God of all. Melchizedek is not just the high priest of Israel. Israel isn't even on the scene yet. So he's the high priest of whom? The whole human race. He is a picture then of the priesthood that Christ would fulfill. All right, now then on the Day of Atonement, the high priest would have to go in behind the veil, sprinkle the blood of the sacrificial goat on the mercy seat, and then he'd come out and symbolically lay the sins of Israel on the scapegoat. Now let's go all the way back up to Hebrews again, and our time is flying. Hebrews chapter 9, verse 11. Hebrews 9, verse 11. But Christ, being come a high priest of good things to come by a greater and more perfect tabernacle, not made with hands, that is to say, not of this building, in other words, his tabernacle, his place of the sprinkling would not be here on earth, but it'd be in heaven. Verse 12, neither by the blood of goats and calves, but by his own blood. He entered in once, not once a year, but once for all, into the holy place. Again, that's that place in the very throne room or the very presence of God, having obtained, that is, by his shed blood, eternal redemption for us. All right, now if you'll back up a chapter or two in Hebrews to chapter 7. Verse 1. For this Melchizedek, who of course is referred to up there in verse 20. Well, better read verse 20 of chapter 6. Whither the forerunner is for us entered, even Jesus, made a high priest forever after the order of Melchizedek. Not after the order of Aaron, but after Melchizedek. Now remember, Melchizedek was also the king of Salem, the city of peace, but he was the priest of the Most High God. Now, we pointed this out and we were way back in our Genesis teaching, but that's almost 4 years ago, so a lot of you folk haven't been in and all that. But you see, there had to be a high priest, not just for the Jew, but for the whole Gentile world as well. And so this Melchizedek is the priest of the Most High God, which of course is, like I said, indicating predominantly the Gentile aspect. But he also is going to be the high priest of the Jew, not just of Gentile, of all. And that's what Melchizedek was. He was the high priest of all. And so Christ's high priest is not after the order of Aaron, but after the order of Melchizedek. All right, let's come on down to, let me see, I'm trying to save some time. Verse 11. If therefore perfection were by the Levitical priesthood, for under it the people received the law, that is under the Mosaic system, what further need was there that another priest should rise after the order of Melchizedek and not be called after the order of Aaron? See, there had to be a reason. For the priesthood being changed, there is made of necessity a change also of the law. Verse 13, for he of whom these things are spoken pertaineth to another tribe, of which no man gave attendance at the altar, for it is evident that our Lord sprang out of Judah, not Levi. See, no one under the Mosaic priesthood could be a priest unless he was from the tribe of Levi. But our Lord didn't come from Levi. He came from Judah. All right, now let's read on. Verse 15, and it is yet far more evident, for after the similitude of Melchizedek, the high priest of all, before Israel is even a nation, so after the order of, or the similitude of Melchizedek, there ariseth another priest who is made not after the law of a carnal commandment, that is, the law of Moses, but after the power of an endless life. So who are we looking forward to? The Christ. And so in his eternalness, in his omnipotence, in his being a priest after the order of Melchizedek, who was without beginning and without end, without genealogy, without father, without mother. It's after that order that Christ now then becomes our high priest. All right, so how did he fulfill the role of the high priest? Now I'm going to bring you all the way back to John's Gospel, and I imagine I'll run out of time, but we'll try. John's Gospel, chapter 20. And if we indeed take the time to teach a few lessons out of John, we may have time to look at this more in depth. But here on the resurrection morning now, and you all know the account, how that Mary Magdalene went and was aghast. The tomb was empty. And so she quickly runs and tells Peter and John, who evidently had spent the night not too far away. And so they both run to the sepulcher, and you know the account. And we referred to this verse 9 in our earlier program. When they saw the tomb was empty, then they saw all the evidence that he must have supernaturally been raised from the dead. Then they, for the first time, believed and understood the scriptures. But then you come down verse 11 through 16. We have the account of Mary and the Lord. And, let's see, I guess I start verse 11. Mary stood without at the sepulchre weeping, and as she wept, she stooped down, looked in, and sees two angels in white sitting, the one at the head and the other at the feet, where the body of Jesus had lain. And they say unto her, Woman, why weepest thou? And she said unto them, Because they have taken away my Lord, and I know not where they have laid him. Does she understand yet? No, she has no comprehension. And when she had thus said, she turned herself back and saw Jesus standing and knew not that it was Jesus. Now, you remember a couple programs ago, I pointed out from Isaiah that his visage would be so marred, so contorted, so disfigured, that that's the way Mary expected him if she were to see him after all this had happened. But here she sees a normal appearance of a human being. Nothing grotesque about it whatsoever. And she turned herself back, knowing not it was Jesus. Then verse 15, Jesus said unto her, Woman, why weepest thou? Whom seekest thou? And she, supposing him to be the gardener. Now, I always have to emphasize the point here. He didn't look bizarre. He didn't look like a ghost. He looked very human. He looked very normal. And she just assumed that he was a gardener. All right, and she says, Sir, if you have borne him hence, tell me where thou hast laid him, and I will take him away. And then verse 16, Jesus said unto her, Mary, can't you hear him? Mary, and oh, it just rung bells. And then she knew who it was. And she turned herself and said unto him, Rabboni, which is to say master. And according to the next verse, she was evidently going to embrace him, so thrilled to see him alive after all he'd gone through. But he holds her at bay with a word. And he says to her, verse 17, Touch me not, for I am not yet ascended to my Father, but go to my brethren, go to the disciples, and tell them that I ascend unto my Father, to your Father, to my God and your God. Now then, what's he doing? Well, he ascends in that moment of time while Mary runs to tell the 12 And then when they come back and they all meet him, of course, he tells them to touch him, to check out his wounds and so forth. But to Mary, he says, touch me not, for I have not yet ascended. Well, he had to ascend in the impeccableness again of that high priest. Now, that's why I cover all that. That high priest had to be spotless. And Jesus couldn't even be touched by the hands of a lady like Mary. Mary Magdalene, wasn't it, or Martha? Forgotten already. But anyway, he says, touch me not. He could not be defiled by human hands. Now come back again to where we were a moment ago in Hebrews, and hopefully we can wind all this up in the minute or two that's left. Hebrews chapter 9, once again, verse 11. I can't repeat this often enough. Now, as the high priest, after the order of Melchizedek, not after the order of Aaron, that would have been only for the Jew, but since he's the high priest after the order of Melchizedek, he covers the whole spectrum of humanity. You and I, black and white, red and yellow, rich or poor. That was the priesthood of Melchizedek. And as such, verse 11, Christ being come a high priest of good things to come by a greater and more perfect tabernacle, not made with hands, that is to say, not of this creation, that one was in heaven. Now remember back in Exodus when Moses was given the instructions to build that tabernacle? What was it patterned after? The one in heaven. All right, now it's the one in heaven that Jesus has entered into, verse 12, not with the blood of goats and calves, but by his own blood. He entered in once into the holy place, having obtained. All right, got 2 minutes, and I'm going to cover that point that I left you hanging last program. Come back again to Matthew 27, and we have to look at those 3 hours between, oh, now she puts up 1 minute. Oh, boy. Those 3 hours between high noon and 3 o'clock in the afternoon where there was darkness, total silence. Not a word from the cross. Now, you remember the scapegoat? It was left alive. Between 12 and 3, Jesus is still what? Alive. What do you think he becomes? I think the scapegoat. Now, where was the scapegoat sent? Into the wilderness. Now, what I like to think, and I may be wrong, but I'll tell you it's food for thought. In those 3 hours, he stepped out of time as the body hung on the cross. In soul and spirit, he stepped out of time into eternity and suffered the punishment for all of mankind's sin.
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13: With SRN News, I'm Keith Peters in Washington. Abdul El Sayed, an insurgent former public health official who harnessed Democratic frustration with the party establishment, narrowly defeated Representative Haley Stevens in Michigan's U.S. Senate primary, setting up a crucial test for progressives in a key battleground state. Senate Majority Leader John Thune says he's looking forward to the general election in Michigan after Democrats nominated El Sayed.
14: I think it's a great contrast. Rogers is a great candidate, very experienced, ran last time, learned a lot, and I think is running a terrific campaign, and fortunately benefited this time from not having to have a divisive primary like what happened in his last race.
13: The outcome of the Michigan Senate race could help decide control of the U.S. Senate. A heavily armed man who was checking out security at Trump National Golf Club in Rancho Palos Verdes, California, ahead of the president's visit there, is under arrest.
15: The 38-year-old facing five charges, including a felony, staff spotting him scoping out security on Friday prior to the president's visit there on Tuesday. Court documents say the suspect was wearing an earpiece while taking pictures and videos of security guards and surveillance cameras on the property. The suspect returned again on Saturday, and that's when he was arrested. Detectives finding bullets in his pocket and a loaded gun in his car. When they search his home, they find a rifle, body armor, and a notebook reportedly containing disturbing statements about the president.
13: Correspondent Laura Winters reporting. Iran and Oman have moved closer to an agreement on the Strait of Hormuz. This comes after President Trump said a deal to reopen the critical waterway could be announced soon. The strait's closure has driven up global fuel prices. This is SRN News.
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17: 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We are here to remind you of God's grace and goodness. We're here to remind you to enjoy yourself today in Christ Jesus. You can have a wonderful time just thinking about what God has prepared for you, not only in the afterlife, but here in this life. He said he came that we might have life and have it more abundantly. And I'm praying for the abundant life for you.
18: 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Our program is an outreach of 91.5 The Blessing, WHCB. And now, here's Dr. Jack Hilton with tonight's message.
19: If there is that stirring by the Spirit, and the Spirit, of course, always uses the Word of God, and then that person responds, you'll see a true change of heart. You'll see a true change of the individual. You'll see a change in their lifestyle. And I'm talking about Christians now. I'm not talking about unsaved people. I'm talking about people in the church. And a lot of people use the verse that I have here in your bulletin for you, 2 Chronicles 7:14. And while this was a statement God gave to the children of Israel, when Solomon dedicated the temple and they were talking about following God, and he asked him, are you really going to follow him? Yes, we are. God said, all right, Solomon, I want you to put this down in writing and tell the children of Israel when they have sinned, because they will, and they have been scattered into other nations, and they remember God. They remember what they had when they were in the glory days, when they really were worshiping God and following him. You tell those people this. And notice how he says it there. If my people, meaning they belong to God, they are the children of Israel, they're God's chosen people. We today could say, if Christians, the children of God, the church, the body of Christ, if my people that are called by my name will humble themselves, pray and seek my face, turn from their wicked ways, then will I hear from heaven, forgive their sin, and heal their land. Now, R.A. Torrey, and I gave you this last week, his prescription for revival is taken from that. And what he said, first, let a few Christians get thoroughly right with God. This is the prime essential. If this is not done, the rest won't do anything. Secondly, once they've got thoroughly right with God themselves, let a few Christians bind themselves together in prayer groups to pray for revival until God opens heaven and comes down. Third, let them put themselves at the disposal of God for him to use them as he sees fit in winning others to Christ. He used this little formula throughout his evangelistic ministry, and it worked in numerous churches all across the land. And he said himself, his own testimony, I've never seen this formula fail when